0: with Dr. Danny, a program of Danny Yamashiro Ministries and Formation Institute. 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
1: Danny Yamashiro here. Welcome to The Good Life, encouraging you with inspirational stories to share with family and friends. Michel Aiken de Montagnier said, "The value of life lies not in the length of days, but in the use we make of them. A man may live long, yet live very little." Our guest today is making full use of all his days. As usual, we pause just for a moment here at the beginning of our show to remind you the reason we have the Good Life Hawaii radio show is to lead you to the Lord Jesus Christ, to lead you closer and closer to Him, for you to put your trust in Jesus Christ and thereby enter into a relationship with Almighty God, who loves you and knows you. Did you know that Jesus died on the cross for your sins and mine? He shed His blood on that cross. And it's the blood of Jesus that cleanses us from all sin. He was buried, and 3 days later, Jesus rose again. And the living Christ today calls people just like you. And He reaches out to you, wherever you are, whatever you're going through. And God says, "Danny, tell them I love them. Tell them I'm thinking of them. Remind them of how dear they are to me, even in their hardest, darkest, most painful moment, in regret, in shame, and in disgust. I love them. Regardless how they feel of themselves," the Lord says, He loves you. And you can not only have a relationship with God, but by putting your trust in Jesus Christ, all your sins forgiven, all your wrongs made right because of what Christ did for you on the cross, you can have a new start. A new beginning can be yours this very day. And I think as you listen to the story of our guest and the special interview that we've had, that somehow, some way, the Lord is going to touch your heart. Jim Daly is the president of Focus on the Family and host of its National Radio Hall of Fame honored daily broadcast, heard by more than 2.9 million listeners a week on more than 1,000 radio stations across the United States. Jim's personal journey from orphan to head of an international Christian organization dedicated to helping families thrive is a powerful story. He was abandoned by his alcoholic father at the age of 5 and lost his mother to cancer 4 years later. I want you to listen to Jim share his story in this special feature presented by Focus on the Family. And I'll come back with some reflections and then a featured exclusive interview with Jim Daly. 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
2: Well, this is Bixby Elementary School in Long Beach, California. And this place brings back a lot of memories, both good and bad.

My mom and dad had 5 kids. I have 2 older brothers and 2 older sisters. And my mom and dad had divorced. And that had a lot of pain for me. When I was 8 years old, my mom remarried a man that really loved her, but didn't really like the kids all that much. His name was Hank. I nicknamed him Hank the Tank. He spent 20 years in the military, and this new family of his was going to be run with the military precision of a barracks. And I can remember he'd make me hang up my jacket 500 times if I left it on my bedroom floor. And then all of a sudden, my mom just couldn't come out of the bedroom. Something was wrong. She was sick. None of us knew what was happening. And about 6 weeks later, my brother, Mike, began to call each of his kids into the bedroom one at a time. I went into that room, I was thinking, what in the world is in there? And Mike sat on the bed and had me sit up on his lap, and he said, "Jimmy, I got some bad news. Mom is dead." I remember I clawed his forearm so hard I drew blood with my nails, and he just let me squeeze him. And that was the day everything changed. The funeral happened, and Hank was so emotionally distraught he couldn't even go to the funeral. And when we got home that afternoon, he had sold all the furniture. He came out of the bedroom and had his bags packed and just said, "I can't take the pressure. I have to leave. I'm moving back to San Francisco." And we just all pressed our faces against the window in that house in Long Beach and watched him drive away. Our dad wasn't around. Here our mom had just died, and our stepdad had walked out on us. So there we were that night. We used our clothes for pillows. We used our clothes for blankets. And we just sat in that living room that night thinking, what's next? And Dave said, "I think I know a family that will take us in." It was the real family, the most unreal family that you'd ever want to meet. The next day, we're on the way. I didn't fit in at the real family. It was March 1971, and 5 kids left Long Beach, California, and we came down this dirt road, T-Circle Drive, to a foster care family. I would say that was the day Psalm 34:18 became so real in my heart. It says the Lord is close to those who are brokenhearted and saves those who are crushed in spirit. And that walk down that dirt road was the day I was crushed in spirit. This is Morongo Valley Elementary School. I showed up here late in 3rd grade and went through most of 4th grade, Mr. Todd's class. I can remember coming from the Reels house, getting on that bus, getting off here at the school property. Some days I just walk out of his class, just being crushed again and thinking, God, are you there? Is this what life is like? My mother's dead, my dad's gone, our stepdad walked out. And I'd sit on a sandhill while all the other kids were in class, and I'd just cry. God, where are you? Where are you? Could it get any worse? Somehow that real experience did something in my heart. I mean, it crushed me, but it made me stronger. I don't know, I think God used that to say it's okay. You know, he's a father to the fatherless, and somehow he put his hand around the back of my neck and said, "You're not gonna go the wrong way." Like the scriptures say in Romans 8:28, all things work for good to those who love him and are called by his name. And even in the bad things, you can learn how to do the right thing, to be a better dad, a better husband. And with 2 small boys, every day I tell them I love them and I'm proud of them. And when I say it, they just get the biggest smiles on their faces. That's the kind of dad I want to be. Some people have asked me why focus on the families involved in orphan care. And I think it's pretty straightforward. In the Bible it says, take care of the widow and the orphan. I remember one day I was working out at the YMCA, and the mother of a staffer at Focus on the Family was working out nearby. Her job was orphan placement on the Front Range in Colorado.
And she said, you know, we have about 800 kids waiting to be adopted in the state, and we must have 3,000 or 4,000 churches. And she said, I just wish the church community was more engaged. And I thought to myself, why doesn't Focus do something? If we can just elevate the issue of orphan care and foster care and mentoring, I think it would honor the Lord. So here I am on the playground of Bixby Elementary School in Long Beach, California. Thinking back to my fourth grade year, the year I became an orphan.

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2: 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And every day, he's heard on the radio on over 1,000 radio stations and a weekly audience of 2.9 million listeners. But could you feel his heart? Could you sense his heart? Could you feel the heart of the Lord for broken people, specifically broken children who are lost and looking for love? Perhaps as you listen, the Lord may once again touch your heart, tug on your heart, shed a light on your heart to remind you of something that he's placed there to do for someone, for a child, for an orphan. We're going to take a quick break right now, but when we come back, we're going to hear a special interview that I was privileged to have with Jim Daly, an exclusive interview here for the Good Life Hawaii radio show, where Jim talks about the passions that he has. What is he most passionate about? Some of his role models, one in particular that I think will both intrigue you and interest you and encourage you. And also how he became a Christian. That and much more when we come back. You see, today as you listen, I want you to remember that, like Jim said, you know, aren't we all orphans? And haven't we been grafted in through Jesus Christ into the family of God? Perhaps you feel alone. Maybe you don't feel like you're in the family of God. You've never placed your trust in Jesus Christ. Well, it's a loving message today. You too can be part of God's family. Trust in Jesus. When we come back, you'll hear more from Jim Daly. Stay with us.
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James 3:13 says, "Who is wise and understanding among you? 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
1: He says in his autobiography, published in 2007, I'm living proof that no matter how torn up the road has already been, or how pothole infested it may look, nothing is impossible for God. That's Jim Daly sharing in his book, Finding Home. I'm Danny Yamashiro, and you're listening to the Good Life Hawaii Radio Show, and I'm so glad that you're with us today, because on a day like today, where you are,

0: what you're facing, what you're going through, oh, you can be reminded of the amazing strength, encouragement, and love of the Lord that'll make a difference in your life today. I've got a special interview to share with you. And here, Jim Daly came into the studio, and we were able to share in this time. I was able to record it and get it ready to share with you today. Listen to this special exclusive interview and enjoy our time with Jim Daly. Jim, you are a man of focus on the family. And so I think focus has a lot to do with certain passions, things that, not only get your attention, but things that grab your heart. What are you most passionate about?
1: You know, I think, Dan, for me, it is family. It's the idea that family should do well together. That's God's design. And I am passionate about that. People say, well, that sounds like a line, but it's not. I mean, I had a utterly broken family, destroyed family. And I think that energy, that motivation, that drive in me is, I don't think any child should suffer that kind of loss and that kind of tragedy in the way that I did. I mean, my dad was an alcoholic, and our family fell apart when I was 5 years old. I remember the day. I remember the night. He walked in with a hammer and started swinging away at the walls in our house looking for my mom, shouting he was going to kill her. And I was five. And my older brother, who was 15, put me in a bedroom. And my other brother, who was 14, snuck out the window and called the police. That's going to happen. But for Christians in this life, anything that we can do to intervene and help a family not have to go through that, or help a child who has gone through that to get a better understanding of God's love for him or for her, that's my purpose.
0: Haven't you found that to the extent of pain, to the extent of brokenness, that there God creates a certain capacity in our lives to affect the lives of others in a redemptive way? Why do you think the Lord does that?
1: That's a deep and profound question, and I'm not sure, but what's interesting to me, Dan, is that this whole life seems to be tilted in that direction, that pain and suffering are a part of life. You know, obviously from a theological standpoint, because of the fall and what happened in that regard. But think of it from Satan's perspective. It's really interesting. What if everything you did to try to kill, steal, and destroy human beings, somehow God could use to bring them around to him? Wouldn't that be frustrating? I mean, and it really rests with us to not become bitter, to not lose hope, to not lose joy. And if you can do that, and if people around you love you and introduce you to Jesus Christ, and you have a relationship with God through the Holy Spirit, I mean, it is amazing. There's no weapon formed against you in this life that can harm you. That's powerful.
0: That it is. Absolutely. So here you are. You have a capacity now through brokenness to bring a redemptive message of hope and life in Christ. And you have a platform put in a position of leadership, almost like you're placed sovereignly by God as a steward of a great divine engine to bring hope to people, the president of Focus on the Family. Who would you say, Jim, were your most influential leaders in Christianity to help develop you to become the man that you are today?
1: Wow, that is a good question. You know, I love Billy Graham. Billy Graham is still with us. I've not had the pleasure of meeting him. I've met Franklin. I've met other family members. But Billy Graham, for me, he had the heart of it, and that was evangelism, introducing people to Christ. He was very careful with the political side, and was stung a couple of times as he got into that arena and was hurt by things that were said. I think he had a good balance in that regard of how to keep the main thing the main thing. And everything in this life, in this world, I think pulls at us. Power, prestige, ego, pride. I mean, all of that pulls on us. And that political arena feeds it like nothing else. You feel power. And I think Christian leadership, if we're not careful, we can be seduced by that and begin to think that we're something special in one way or another. And I think we've got to be very leery of that. You know, Jesus, when he walked this earth, and even the Apostle Paul, when he confronted King Agrippa, they didn't start with a list of demands for Caesar. I mean, they just went after the heart. And they didn't care, you know, what your status was in this life. If you were King Agrippa, or you were Pontius Pilate, or you were the woman caught in adultery. I mean, they just talked to you about the reality of God, and that God is ultimately the one in control, and that nothing you can do, Pontius Pilate, would be done unless my father let it happen. So what you got to do, go ahead and do. That's powerful stuff.
0: Yeah.
1: I mean, and the way that Jesus handled that encounter with Pontius Pilate, for me, is just brilliant. I mean, if I were in Pontius Pilate's shoes, I would have been quaking. My knees would have been knocking. Because here's this man, everything I say, he turns back. And every bit of wisdom I try to muster, he gently turns it back on me. That would be a profound moment. And it speaks to me. I also look at Paul with King Agrippa. King Agrippa was the grandson of Herod. Herod, King Herod, was the one that tried to kill baby Jesus, you know, sort him out and find him and kill him. And yet Paul is addressing King Agrippa with great respect, saying, you know, it's good to be presenting my case in front of you, King Agrippa, because you're so knowledgeable and wise in the things of our religion and our faith. And, you know, at the end, King Agrippa says, hey, if I didn't know better, you're trying to convince me to become one of you, Paul. And he said, hey, now or later, except for these chains, I would hope it would be so. And it's just a wonderful, we need to humanize Scripture and understand these are human beings just like us with the same emotions, personality traits, limitations. They were like us. And think of that exchange and the humor in it, the love in it. And we need to approach people of power in that same way.
0: When it comes to the beginning, we all have a beginning, but the beginning of walking with the Lord. How did you become a Christian?
1: Yeah, it was definitely wobbly, but I went to a Fellowship of Christian Athletes camp. I was 15 years old.
0: FCA,
1: and I had a terrific football coach, Coach Paul Morrow, who just in 2011 won the National Football Coach of the Year. He coaches out of Arizona now. And we were his rookie group. He had just come from Long Beach State in Southern California, and he came to our little high school in Yucca Valley and took over the freshman football team, which was the one I was on. And he just took an interest, you know. He put an arm around me. He asked me to come over to his house for dinner. Times he and his wife Joyce, and I found out about their Christian faith. My mom had accepted the Lord the day before she died, but nobody talked to me about it as a 9-year-old boy. Nobody came alongside me and said, this is what that meant. We just kind of all muddled along. And it was my football coach who paid for me to go to a FCA camp in Point Loma, Southern California. And a guy got down in front at night after playing football all day, and this guy got down in front to preach. And he said, you know, if people have let you down in your life, if your father has let you down, if your stepfather has let you down, I thought he was telling my life story. And he said, there's someone who will never let you down, and that's Jesus Christ and a relationship with Jesus Christ. Do you want that? And I'm like, whoop, right down to the front. You know, but for probably 7 years, I wobbled along as a football player in high school. I would party on the weekends still. But the Lord even used that to convict my heart. You know, should you still be doing that? And it was beautiful. It was like a father gently and sometimes forcefully parenting me.
0: Parenting. We all need the guidance of the Lord. And our Father is so gracious in the way that He guides us and gently and sometimes firmly and sometimes forcefully. Needs to get his message across to us. But always remember that it's from a loving, gracious God who needs to be firm and stern because of his great love for you and for me. And Jim, as you can hear him you can feel the love in his heart because he himself has been broken and has experienced grief and loss and pain. And you know, it's not one of those things that just happened quickly. I mean, he's had to process these things in life, and God used it as a way of seasoning him to prepare him for the mighty things that the Lord is using him to do today. And as much as you're touched by it today, the Lord has a purpose because he's got a distinct plan to unfold in your life right now. When we come back from our break, Jim will share with us more from this special exclusive interview. He'll talk about the gifts that he discovered that God had given to him. And for parents, some of the lessons that he's learned as a parent. And what about growing closer to your spouse the longer you're married? I mean, we've got so much good stuff here about parenting, about making it through difficult times, all from Jim Daly of Focus on the Family. In fact, to find out more about Jim and the ministry of Focus on the Family, you can find out more at FocusOnTheFamily.com. 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When we come back, more from Jim Daly. You don't want to miss it now, so stay with us.

Jeremiah 33:3 says, "Call to me, and I will answer you and show you great and unsearchable things you do not know." The Good Life with Dr. Danny is a program that was born out of prayer. The Spirit of Christ guides us through prayer, empowers us through prayer, and provides for us through prayer. There are mighty things that the Lord is doing in the Northeast, across the United States, and around the world. 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
1: Jim Daly has received the 2008 World Children's Center Humanitarian Award, the 2009 Children's Hunger Fund Children's Champion Award, and the 2010 Homeward Family Ministry Award. He's appeared on such television programs as Larry King Live, America Live with Megyn Kelly, and ABC World News Tonight. He's also been featured in Newsweek and USA Today. I'm so glad that you're joining us. I'm Danny Yamashiro, and it's a blessing that you're with us today. Before our break, Jim was talking about how he became a Christian. There at a football camp put on by the Fellowship of Christian Athletes, he talked about how his coach had such a great influence on him. And now he shares more about his football exploits and how the Lord used that to prepare him for the great work that he was to do in the days to come, much of which he is doing right now with Focus on the Family. And now, here's more with Jim Daly. We all need that parenting.
2: We do. Gosh. Don't we?
1: And isn't it amazing? Well, what position did you play?
2: I played quarterback.
1: Quarterback.
2: Oh, man. It was so much fun. And I, you know, here's a great illustration. My brother played for Nevada Reno. He was a big guy, played defensive end, and 6'6", 300 pounds, and quick. And I played quarterback, and my brother said to me, "You're getting a big head." You know, I started getting all these scholarship offers from TCU and UNLV, big schools, 1A schools. And I probably was very happy about that. And I remember before playing a game, I knelt down with the tight end. I said to the Lord, I said, "Lord, if you don't want me to play college football." Now, I'd been a Christian 2 years, 15. I'm now probably 17. And I said, "Lord, if you don't want me to play college football, break a bone today, but don't let it hurt." And now, first of all, it's a very quarterback prayer. Don't let it hurt. And the third quarter of this game, this very game, I dropped back, and a freshman or a sophomore came in at fullback after we had somebody ejected from the game. Never happened in my 4 years of playing. So it was a freak play where he got punched. He punched the guy back. The ref caught him. Kicked him
1: second
2: out of the
1: punch,
2: game.
1: Right?
2: Second punch always gets caught. The sophomore came in to block, missed his blocking assignment, freaked out, panicked, let the linebacker come in without touching him. The guy hits me as I'm throwing the ball. I go down, I get in the huddle, and I don't have any pain, but I could feel this numb, this kind of pressure on my left shoulder, and I reach under my shoulder pad, and my collarbone's broken. I could feel it. And I'm in the huddle saying, "Hey, you guys, God has answered my prayer." And they thought I had a concussion. So, but that to me is an illustration. I mean, it's dramatic. I don't know that God will always do that. But in my moment when I was saying, "God, you know, this little orphan kid," I just said, "Lord, are you there? And do you care?
1: Yeah.
2: And does it matter whether I go this way or that way?" And I would say he answered it pretty straightforwardly without any room for doubt. And so that was the last time I played.
1: Last time you played football?
2: Last time. Even though, man, I'll tell you, I wanted to. I really loved it.
1: Well, I mean, being a quarterback, I mean, obviously the coaches must have seen something in you as far as just, I mean, it could just be raw leadership giftings, a certain kind of raw command that would be like a God-given gift. Well, not like, is a God-given gift. How did you, aside from that or along with that, discover the gifts that, God had given to you?
2: Well, I mean, I didn't spend a lot of time on it. I don't even know that I truly understand him today. I really don't. I think God gives us talents and abilities and gifts to accomplish his mission. And I think for me, like Hawaii, I mean, I love this about Hawaii. I think I could fit in very comfortably. Just kind of a, you know, God's in control attitude. And things happen. And not to be undone by them, but keep moving forward. Left foot, right foot. And, you know, growing up, that was just the way for me. And so many days, it was just, how do I survive through the day? Emotionally, I mean, we had barely enough to eat at times, but there were days where my mom worked as a waitress, two or three jobs, just to put food on the table. There wasn't a social net in the 60s, social safety net like that. So, and you know, there were days we didn't have milk for our cereal. We made Kool-Aid and poured it on our Cheerios, which, trust me, is not very tasty. I think I did that once. But the whole point of that is, I think the Lord showed me through those moments. I was sad. I was embarrassed because a lot of my friends, divorce in the 60s was not normal. Maybe one in whatever number, one in 100. I mean, today it'll be 50 in 100. So it's far more common today. But then, I mean, I felt a little embarrassed by all that, a little tentative. And I think I learned through that, you know, God can come through that and lift you up, even though you have a background that you, in the human terms, you might be ashamed of. But God redeems all that, you know, and you don't own what your parents have done. You can only own what you've done, and you're responsible for what you've done and what you will do. And I think I learned that at an early age. And that really, to me, that was the secret for me having good balance, if that's what I have. Just that idea that those around me do not cause anything in me. Only I can do that. So I make bad choices, I have bad consequences. I make good choices, good consequences. And the Lord is in all of it.
1: I wish I learned that earlier.
2: Mm.
1: And I think many of us would go so much further if we would learn that very thing earlier.
2: Mm.
1: And not try to push blame and on other people.
2: Yeah, it's a hard lesson, though. It's really hard to learn that. Human beings, look at the Garden of Eden. I mean, look at the way the blame bounced around there. And we're no different. You know, we're created in God's image. The failure of Adam and Eve is still our failure today. That we can know it all, we can own it all, we can do whatever. We're not responsible for our decisions, for our actions, and yet we are ultimately responsible.
1: Yeah.
2: That's the great lie.
1: So here, you know, you're learning these lessons. I think it's incredible what the Lord has allowed you and enabled you to become aware of. So much in life, I think, is just being cognizant of what's happening.
2: Yeah.
1: Are we aware of what's going on? Jim Daly, talking gut level, heart to heart, with you and me. And you know, relationships are so tough sometimes, and sometimes people feel, we all feel at some moments, hey, how much further can we go with this? How much more is my resolve going to take me? But that's the very thing. Just as he expressed his commitment, you and I have a choice every day to make about resolve. Is it really resolve? Resolve is that deep thing within us that is committed in spite of what we might be facing or what even the other person might be doing. It's a resolve, a commitment. When we come back from our break, we're going to hear more from Jim Daly, the president of Focus on the Family. We'll talk. He'll share about his favorite scripture verse and why it means so much to him. And even about difficult times. And what would he say to someone who's struggling right now? I don't know about you, but sometimes when I go through struggles, a word from someone who's been there can really boost me up. And that's the thing here. We want to encourage you in your life, more than just words, some things that'll equip you, inspire you, and then you can take action and begin to see a change take place in your life and in the situation around you. Jim Daly is our featured guest here at Focus on the Family. You can find out more at focusonthefamily.com, but Jim Daly's with us, so stay with us. We'll be right back.

Hi, this is Danny Yamashiro. Evangelism can be likened to an exquisite pearl necklace. In order for the necklace to be complete, each pearl is carefully strung on, one at a time. Only after the last pearl is strung will the clasp be attached. Most people are convinced that the apex of evangelism is in being that figurative clasp, leading someone to trust Christ. In reality, there would be no need for a clasp without any pearls being strung. Which is more important, the pearls or the clasp? They all are. Not everyone can be a clasp all the time, but in evangelism, you can always be a precious pearl. James 3:13 says, "Who is wise and understanding among you? Let him show it by his good life, by deeds done in the humility that comes from wisdom." The Good Life with Dr. Danny is brought to you by generous sponsors. Thank you to Coach Dino Babers and Mrs. Susan Babers, Mr. Edmund Jung and Mrs. May Jung, Mr. Rodney Arias Sr., A1A electrician, Cedar Assembly of God, and the Thursday Men's Breakfast, Boston. 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Thank you.

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1: Welcome back to our show. I'm Danny Yamashiro. 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We're featuring an exclusive interview with Jim Daly, the president of Focus on the Family. You can find out more about Jim at focusonthefamily.com. And here's more with that special interview. When Jean said that, you know, she just didn't think she was worthy. But you stepped in and you affirmed her. Hmm. You were able to affirm her out of the resolve within your own heart. Speak to a man today. Hmm. He is in a place where he's so dislodged. He's so discouraged. He doesn't think that he's worth anything in the marriage. And that, you know, whether it's a financial thing, whether he doesn't have a job, whether he just over-disciplined one of his children, and he himself has slipped into depression. He might not even know that he's there. It's just that he feels like it's the end. That's how he feels in himself. What would you say to that man to encourage him to hold on?
2: Well, it's hard because every circumstance is different. But the way that you've painted that picture, the first thing is not to load more guilt onto your shoulders. I mean, I think we all know in our hearts as men where we fall short, if we're really honest with ourselves, whether it's looking at pornography, not feeling like you get enough physical attention from your wife, all those things that build up a case, a justification in you as to why I feel this way. But you know what? What I'm realizing is the Lord is saying, hey, you got to put that all aside. Mm. You can't build your case because your case is really thrown out of court here. And what you got to do is love your wife the way that I love the church. Wow. That seems overwhelming. But you know what it means to me? It means putting our selfishness aside. And it's hard for us. I like to sit down and watch football all day on Sunday. I go to church, but then, man, it's clicker time.
1: Come back and watch some football.
2: You know, bang, bang, bang, and you get almost three games in a row. And then Monday night, you get another one. That's how much I love football. And that is an area I struggle with because I have to intentionally say, okay, I'm going to watch one game. Mm. Now, living in Colorado, it's the Bronco game. and try to discipline myself. Say, you want to go hiking this afternoon, Jean? Do you want to go have some coffee? Where can I connect with her emotionally? And I think the problems, Dan, in our marriages today, it's so simple. It really gets down to men leading and leading in a way that serves our wives emotionally so that we can connect emotionally with them. We can be in their world. And if we take a bit of time and do that, the rewards are great. And women feel lifted up. They feel committed. They respect you as the man. And we start it, and we've got to start there by engaging our wives. Turn off the TV and sit and have coffee with your wife for 10 or 20 minutes in the evening. Just do something together. Take a walk and talk to her. Tell her about what you're feeling inside. I know it sounds so effeminate, but I'm telling you, be wise. Adam lacked that wisdom. Have wisdom. Sit down. Walk, whatever you need to do, and engage your wife. And that reward will be great.
1: You're a parent. You got two
2: because they're fun.
1: Two energetic boys.
2: Yeah.
1: What lessons are you learning right now about parenting?
2: You know, you started a while ago in that direction in terms of the not having a father. And the one thing, I had a reporter from the Denver Post at our house a couple of years ago to do a little story on us. And she had heard through the grapevine that I always told my boys every day that I love them and that I respect them. And I try to do that every day. Not in a way that becomes, you know, trite or boring, but in a way that's meaningful to them so they know every day. So I, rather in the morning or at night when they go to bed, I'm saying, hey, I love you. Mm. And I love who you are, and I respect you, and I'm proud of you. And you can just see the smile on their face. So she had heard this. So she's at the end of the interview, after being with Gene and I for a couple hours, she turns to the boys and we bring them in from the house. They're on the trampoline outside or something. And they come in and she says to them, "So I hear something about your dad. What does your dad tell you every day?" And they kind of looked at each other within about 3 seconds. And my youngest, Troy, said, "Eat vegetables." And then his brother kicked in, "Make your bed." And then, I mean, they just rolled through this list of things. And she was cracking up. And eventually she said, "No, really, what does your dad tell you?" And they said, you know, mm-hmm. that he loves us. And what was so interesting is the reporter at the end of the time said, "You know what I expected to find? We're Stepford children, being with Focus on the Family." Mm. But they had a sense of humor that was so refreshing. I thought, man, what do you think of Christians? But, you know, I think for me, fathering is about, number one, maintaining that tether of love. There is so much in our culture today that will separate you from your kids. And you as the parent have to do everything you can, even when they're doing things that are unruly, undisciplined, almost unforgettable and unforgivable. You need as a parent to maintain that tether of love. Because that kid who's 16, 17, that doesn't know whether mom or dad still loves them, they're in trouble. And you see it with girls particularly, mm-hmm. how they're looking for affection from men to get daddy's love that they never had. So the best thing you can do as a parent is make sure you love them, whether they're behaving or not behaving. Make sure they know you love them. And then from there, wisdom will come. Just gently continue to pour wisdom into their hearts and minds and love them.
1: Your life verse, scripture. What's your favorite scripture?
2: Probably Romans 8:28. All things work for good to those who love the Lord and are called by his name. I mean, for me, that's my life. I mean, if I didn't have that to stand on, I think I'd be crazy. You know, again, it's that idea that Satan will pull out every tool to separate you from the love of God. That's his job. And so no matter your circumstances, no matter what happens in your life, if you can remember that God somehow will use this for good, that sets your mind up and your heart up to get through those troubled waters and to still affirm God's love for you and his direction for you, regardless of what happens.
1: You know, we need those reminders.
2: Hmm.
1: And these deep reminders, we need them more and more. It's almost like, you know, sometimes you just can't get enough of encouragement, because our world, our lives, we live in such a broken society, fragmented people.
2: Mm.
1: One more parting shot for someone right now who's got their back against the wall. They might not even be a parent. They might just be struggling with a relationship, their job. We could go on and on. I mean, it could be with a child.
2: Mm-hmm.
1: It might be something that just caught them off guard. And we get those moments in life. What would you say to someone? Just boost them up and say, "Look, things can get better." What would you say, Jim?
2: There's always hope. I think the thing I'd want to encourage that person with is find that grain of hope in your heart. And I think the other key thing, and the way that you can get that balance back in finding that hope, is that I know we're created for relationship. And one of the ways that the enemy of our souls works against us is to, almost like a herd, where he pairs off one so that it becomes vulnerable. So if you're in that place where you feel hopeless, you feel that there is not a friend in the world that has time for you, that no one's there to listen to you, that no one's there to be your friend, that's a dangerous place, because we're created for relationship. Get to a church, call somebody, talk with somebody, open up to somebody. When things are brought into the light, the hidden things of your heart, the things that you thought could never be forgiven, if you talk to a pastor or a person that you trust and share those things, you'll be amazed at how much love and respect will be there for you. It's an irony. When we try to project this perfection, the enemy assails us. Our pride gets puffed up. Mm. When we express intimately with a good friend our failures, it's somehow, when it's brought to the light of day, the enemy's strength, Satan's ability to use that against us, begins to fall away, and God starts a healing process. So if you find yourself in that corner of humanity, that hopeless corner, find a friend and begin to talk with them. Go to a church where you can develop relationships. Talk to a pastor and begin to share those deep things in your soul. And that's where you'll find answers.
1: Jim, as you say that, I'm reminded of the very close connection. I mean, they're touching each other. Courage and desperation. Mm. Someone right now might be, they're so desperate. They don't have any more room for shame. And then all of a sudden, the courage to call on that friend or call on that parent. Who knows? There might even be reconciliation that might take place.
2: Absolutely.
1: You know, at the bottom of desperation. Jim, can you say a prayer?
2: Absolutely. Be a privilege. Let's pray. Our Heavenly Father, thank you for the love that you have for us. Lord, it's unimaginable, the creator of this universe, that you would care for us, Lord, your creation, that your heart would be for us, that you would be in our corner. And Lord, we thank you. We thank you for your character and who you are, that humility that exists in you. And Lord, again, the love that you have for us. I pray for those who are broken. Your word says that you are close to the brokenhearted and you save those crushed in spirit. And Lord, there's something there when we go through the trials of this life, when we come to the end of our rope and there's nothing else to hang on to, not our money, not our spouses, and not our families even. There's no one. Lord, when we're at that point, you're there, and you're there to catch us when we fall. And I pray for each and every person that's struggling right now, Lord, that they would feel your presence, that they would know beyond a shadow of a doubt that you're there for them and that you love them and that you know their circumstances. And Lord, that if they turn their heart toward you, that you will intervene and set what is crooked straight and that you would light their path. Lord, I pray that this would be so for the brokenhearted today. And Lord, may each one turn to you and ask you into their heart, acknowledging that they're sinners saved by grace, your grace, and that, Lord, they can come into that relationship with you, the creator of the universe, and be able to have eternal life through that relationship through Jesus Christ. And we pray that it would be so in Christ's name. Amen.
1: Amen. The Lord loves you and he knows you. He knows what you're going through. His hand reaches out to you. And today, he sends Jim Daly in studio to share heart to heart with you. Jim, thank you. Thank you for coming. Thank you for sharing. Thank you for your love. Thank you for sharing that grace that God has on your life.
2: Now, Dan, it's great. And thank you for your graciousness, really. It's a pleasure to be with you.
1: Heartfelt words from Jim Daly, focusonthefamily.com. 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There's no better time than right now to share the love of Jesus with someone near you. And if you haven't done so, look, this may be the perfect moment for you to open your heart to Jesus Christ. Would you do that? 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Proverbs 30, verse 2, every word of God proves true. He is a shield to those who take refuge in him. 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Thank you to Jim Daly, FocusOnTheFamily.com. Until next time, along with my producer, David Nasora, creative director, Brian Torres, web designer, Shane Kusumoto, and guest coordinator, Jan Yee, I'm Danny Yamashiro. Remember, the Lord is with you as you share the love of Jesus with someone today.
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11: All these circumstances God is using, God uses all circumstances to speak. To go see a prophet and a judge about donkeys? Seems like a small thing, but you know what? When they go, it delivers a big message. But important to seek the giver and not the gift, to seek the blessed one and not the blessing. Seek ye first the kingdom of God, and he'll add all things to you. Lots of times people seek the stuff, they don't seek the Lord himself. They seek deliverance for themselves instead of seeking the God of deliverance.

Ako e komomai. Welcome to As We Gather, the Bible teaching ministry of Calvary Chapel, Honolulu, with Pastor Bill Stonebreaker. Today, Pastor Bill continues in Samuel, looking at 1 Samuel chapter 9.

the children of Israel, they want to go from God ruling over them. Now they want to trust man ruling over them. That's not always a good direction to take, where you have God ruling and now you want man. And especially if it's a carnal people. Usually carnal people will choose a carnal leader. And that's exactly what they do. They choose Saul. He looks pretty good on the outside, but it's not just on the outside. What's on the inside? J. Vernon McGee says of this chapter and of Saul, he says, Satan's man, calls him Satan's man. And boy, is he used of the enemy. Hosea chapter 13:11 says, I gave you a king in my anger, and I took him away in my wrath. So God, he accommodates the people. You've rejected me. God would say, I will give you your choice. And I do that in my anger. I don't approve of it, and I'm going to accommodate you. But I'm going to use that one to basically judge you or chastise you so you'll realize it's not that man that rules and he's not going to deliver you, but it's God who rules. And so we find that that they have chosen a man. And so here is that man, and we have him laid out here in chapter 9, verse 1 begins, Now there was a man of Benjamin. Now we'll go down to just do 1 and 2. There was a man of Benjamin whose name was Kish, the son of Abiel, the son of Zeror, the son of Becheroth, the son of Ephiah, the son of a Benjamite, a mighty man of valor. Now he's talking about Saul's dad. That's who he's talking about here. And he had a son whose name was Saul, a choice and handsome man. And there was not a more handsome person than he among the sons of Israel. From his shoulders and up, he was taller than any of the people. But it doesn't talk about what's in his head or what's in his heart. He really looks good on the outside, but that's what they're all about. You know, they're choosing from the outside. They're choosing who will impress. They want somebody that's going to impress the nations, going to impress their enemies. And really, they're choosing someone that they're going to regret. And Samuel's already mentioned that in chapter 8. You're going to regret this, and you're going to cry out, why did we do this? Deliver us. And you can read that in chapter 8. But it seems like honor and the preferment is on the father, that man whose name is Kish. But it doesn't really translate to his son. His son, Saul, is a physical specimen. I mean, his appearance is really something else. I mean, he's very attractive, very impressive. And that's what they're choosing. That's very dangerous to do that. You see, it looks good on the outside. In fact, he almost looks humble in the beginning. But you see, how a person starts is not always how they finish, whether it be good or whether it be bad. So much good in the worst of us, and so much bad in the best of us, it behooves the rest of us not to judge the least of us. But you see, when you just look at the outward, you don't know what's on the inside. Saul was set apart from others, because he looks good, his outward appearance. You see, a person's strength can become their weakness if they rely upon that and not rely upon the Lord. It was his good looks. He was impressive, head and shoulders above everyone else, and just so impressive outwardly. You see, the glory in the outward is a false sense of spiritual reality. If I'm glorying in something, whether it be intelligence, whether it be the ability to wow people with a personality, or whether you look so good and boy, you just walk into the room and you light it up. Well, that's a false sense of who you are. You see, the King James says he was a goodly man, but not a godly man. So we're seeing the outside. We've got to be careful of that, that maybe one of our strengths in the natural becomes the very weakness that we have when it comes to spiritual things. And that's what we're going to see with him.
Well, goes on, verse 3. We'll get down to verse 6. Now the donkeys of Kish, Saul's father, were lost. So Kish said to his son Saul, take now with you one of the servants and arise, go search for the donkeys. And he passed through the hill country of Ephraim and passed through the land of Shalishah, but they did not find them. And then they passed through the land of Shaalim, and they were not there. Then they passed through the land of the Benjamites, and they did not find them. When they came to the land of Zuph, Saul said to his servant who was with him, come and let us return, lest my father cease to be concerned about the donkeys and become anxious for us. Verse 6. And he said to him, behold, this is the servant. Now there is a man of God in this city, and the man is held in honor. All that he says surely comes true. Now let us go there. Perhaps he can tell us about our journey on which we have set out. So notice Saul is a good son. He's thinking about his dad. He's an obedient son. He's compliant. He's got good traits. We see that he's concerned. My dad's going to worry about me. We ought to get back, is what he's saying. The Bible says, train up a child in the way they should go, and when they're old, they'll not depart from it. And it seems as though that Kish has trained Saul up to really be obedient to him. And it's important for a child to develop obedience to their parents. Important for that. And notice, he's diligent and he's thoughtful to his father. Outwardly, he honors his father. But it doesn't seem like it translates into holy honor for his heavenly father. He does all this for dad, but we're going to find as we go on and we see Saul progress, it's like he ignores God's will and what God wants to do for him as the king of Israel. He doesn't have that. Now, notice what the servant is suggesting, that they seek God. They seek a spiritual man in their search. They probably should have done that in the first place, but at least they're doing it now. But one of the things that I pick up here is it seems like Saul lived a sheltered life. Wasn't any real personal knowledge of Samuel. So this is kind of an afterthought. We better get back. My dad's going to worry about us. And the servant said, well, what about, you know, that prophet, that seer, that judge named Samuel? Maybe we could go to him and find out, get more information. It's always wise to seek wisdom from the wise, to hang out with spiritual men and women, to hang out with them, elevate our own spiritual life. That's good. Well, this is an afterthought, but they do go. I was always amazed when we had some really tremendous people of God over here. I remember Billy Graham came over here, and I got to talk with him, and shake his hand, and have pictures with him, and I was just amazed at how he wanted to do an outreach over here, but he didn't get the backing, so he didn't do it. I thought, that's interesting. J. Vernon McGee would come over here with a group of people, and I went to one of the studies that they had at one of the hotels, and not that many people were there. And it just amazed me. And then also when Pastor Chuck comes over, I was just amazed at how people just, you know, they're just not interested. And then there's

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2: And they wanted a king. Seems a small thing, doesn't it, to ask a judge and a prophet Samuel about donkeys? But you see, God's providence, God's sovereignty is in this situation. Even though people might be carnal, and there be maybe lights and there be those that are spiritual around, I think spiritual people will gravitate to spiritual people. And so it seems as though maybe the servant is pretty spiritual. He's wanting to say, let's go find the seer. Let's go find Samuel. And so all these circumstances God is using. God uses all circumstances to speak. To go see a prophet and a judge about donkeys? Seems like a small thing, but you know what? When they go, it delivers a big message. Delivers a big message. But important to seek the giver and not the gift. To seek the blessed one and not the blessing. Seek ye first the kingdom of God, and he'll add all things to you. Lots of times people seek the stuff. They don't seek the Lord himself. They seek deliverance for themselves instead of seeking the God of deliverance. Well, anyway, they're going, and God's going to do a work here. Verse 7 goes on, says, then Saul said to his servant, but behold, if we go, what shall we bring the man? For the bread is gone from our sacks, and there is no present to bring to the man of God. What do we have? And the servant answered Saul again and said, behold, I have in my hand a fourth of a shekel of silver. I will give it to the man of God, and he will tell us our way. That fourth of a shekel probably would be in that time, in that day, about a half or maybe even more. Not quite a whole day's wage. So you figure out what a whole day's wage would be, and then that's what you'd give. And it wasn't a payment. It was just honoring. You're coming to him, and so you're honoring him through that. But notice God's providence. When we talk about providence, it means God's guidance, God's care. So all of us are under the providence of God. We come into different situations and different times. And God is doing that for us. And there's something there spiritual for us. If we will listen, if we'll sense why we're there. I mean, you don't have to be fanatical about it, you know, but you just know, God, what do you have for me here? Because that's what's happening here. God's providence. So he puts in the mind of Saul's servant. You know, they're ready to go home, but Saul's servant said, hey, let's go and see the seer, the prophet, and find out, you know, maybe he has some direction for us. You see, but from God's side, there was a greater purpose. It was not just to find out where those donkeys are. It was God's purpose, and it was unknown to them. And it was for Saul's calling as king of Israel. Just amazing. You know, how you think of such a small thing that they were after, and then what a big thing God was going to do in their life. You never know through providence or God's sovereignty what God is going to do in your life. You see, I think life is like a puzzle. Like a puzzle, only when God, in his sovereignty, puts his divine puzzle pieces in our life, by God's sovereignty, puts them there, then he finishes that work in us. Otherwise, without that, it's unfinished. Our life is unfinished. It's not reaching that potential that God has for us. I'm not saying that we're going to reach the absolute, because I look at my life. I've been a Christian for a long time, and I think, you know, God's done some good things, but I see how I've held myself back on certain

0: certain things. And I, you know, I just maybe because of personality and stuff, and maybe too sheepish in this way or that, or maybe I didn't have the confidence to do this or that. But, you know, I want God's puzzle pieces in my life. Otherwise, my life is unfinished. That work of God is unfinished. And so they go, and they're going to, that puzzle piece is going to be put there in Saul's life. You see, it's the gift is just really a token of respect. It's not payment. And so verse 9, it goes on and says, formerly in Israel, when a man went to inquire of God, he used to say, come, let us go to the seer. For he who is called a prophet was now formerly called a seer. Then verse 10, Saul said to his servant, well said, come, let us go. So they went to the city where the man of God was, and they went up the slope to the city, and they found young women going out to draw water, and said to them, is the seer here? And they answered them and said, he is. See, he is ahead of you. Hurry now, for he has come into the city today, for the people have a sacrifice on the high place today. Verse 13, as soon as you enter the city, you'll find him before he goes up to the high place to eat, for the people will not eat until he comes, because he must bless the sacrifice. Afterwards, those who are invited will eat. Now, therefore, go up, for you will find him at once. So notice he blesses. It's a sacrifice they eat, so it's a peace offering where they offer it to the Lord and then they eat. It's like fellowship together and with the Lord, peace offering. But notice he says, but he needs to bless it first. That's where we get the blessing. We bless the meal. We pray for the meal. Well, you get it right here. This is what it's drawn from, what Samuel did at that feast. But here, the seer, that's an interesting word for a prophet, a seer. It's to uncover things unseen. The prophet or the seer sees things revealed by God and speaks on behalf of God. That's what he's saying. Man of God, and so he's going to reveal the things of God. Isn't it amazing the providence of God? Again, God's care, how God looks out for them and how he leads them in certain ways. They don't know where they're going. They don't know who they're looking for. But God's providence leads them. Now, the young women and the Samuel ahead, they didn't know. They just went. And here these women were. Here, they said, well, Samuel's right up ahead of you. These were divine appointments. Look for the divine appointments that we have. There are times when we're just living our life and here's a divine appointment. And many times God in that still small voice will whisper to you, maybe to do this or that or the other. And, you know, you just do that. And, it's never how we start the race, how they started the race. They were looking for donkeys. That's what they started doing. But it's how we finish and what we do along the way. You see, we're heading toward heaven. We're heading toward eternity. And what are we doing on the way? What is God doing in us and through us? The seer. I like this. Sometimes we get so serious about, we read it and we think this is very serious stuff. But I think they see these girls, these young girls, and they're looking for the seer. And they say, oh, you're looking for the seer? See, he's right ahead of you. And I think they giggled, you know, that maybe they used that word, you know, play on words. You know, I just kind of see it maybe a little bit humorous to them. Maybe not, maybe so. But it is kind of a little play on words. They're looking for the seer and they say, see, he's right up ahead of you. And then they turn to each other and maybe laugh or giggle. It's just my imagination. But this is a peace offering, as I mentioned, or a free will offering, one of the translations say, where they eat together and they eat with the Lord in fellowship. They're in fellowship with the Lord. And Samuel blessed that. Samuel did spiritual service, and then he sat down and ate. Just enjoyed it with the people, eating in fellowship with God. Because you only do that when you're reconciled. Reconciliation, the blood sacrifice brings us together, but then that peace offering, that you know, brings the fellowship. You see, the reconciliation is by blood sacrifice. That's by Jesus, his blood. The Bible says we've been given the ministry of reconciliation, and we say, be reconciled to God through Jesus Christ, his blood. I think what they're coming together here, I think this is real worship here. Their sacrifice or fellowshipping, real worship. It's not a ritual. It's not stagnant kind of worship. You know, when we come together, we really want to worship the Lord, and the songs that we sing, they're familiar songs or tunes that we can hit, and just giving our heart to the Lord. I have the benefit of being in every worship service, so I get to worship the Lord every time we're together. I know maybe you come in for one service, so you get that worship service, and maybe at the home fellowship you get it there. But you see, to me, it's so rich. It's such a drawing close to the Lord. It's real. It's not a ritual. It's not stagnant.
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17: 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Whether you're stuck in traffic on the H1, washing the dishes, or picking up the KK from practice, we are so happy you're joining us for today's message. 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But enough about us. 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
18: It is so exciting to be with you today as we continue our series called Saints in the City, to be a saint in the city. When we had kicked off this sermon last week, and if you were not able to be here, I urge you to go back to YouTube or to our app or whatever, our podcast, and download that message. Because last week when we talked about, in order for us to be a saint in the city, I think we have to understand who is the bride and that we are the body. We discovered that we are the bride of Christ. A lot of us already knew that, but we didn't know what that entailed. We thought Ephesians chapter 5 was normally left for weddings, but it is an incredible wedding that God will have in the last days, or actually in the air with him in heaven, where there will be a marriage luau, a marriage feast, supper of the Lamb of God, the bride, and the bridegroom, and the bride of Christ, which is the church. And so we have to get out that church hurt, right? We have to get beyond that church drama to realize that we need to love the church. I was having a conversation earlier, and I said, if you've been in Christianity for any length of period of time, or you've been in a church for any period of time, you're definitely going to find reasons to get offended, or you might have been hurt somewhere else, or maybe even possibly inadvertently in a place like this. But I also wanted people to know that the bride is, even though without stain or wrinkle or any other blemish, in all her beauty and all her grandeur and all her glory on that wedding day, while we are still called the bride of Christ, the church is not perfect. It's just being perfected. So there are wrinkles, there are stains, there are blemishes, and we just receive the bride for who she is because we just love the bride, because you and I are the bride. Can we thank this beautiful young lady for playing keys today, everybody? You can go. You did such a great job. Give her a hand, everybody. She follows instructions. Don't leave until I say you go. You know, it's important that you have someone that can play the keys. We've been blessed with keyboard players because if you recall in 2 Kings, Elisha was called in by a pagan king to prophesy. And he was, okay, I'll come in and I'll prophesy. And he came in and he asked for a musician. And the musician came and he played. And when the musician played, the anointing of Elisha increased. And so I need all the help that I can get. And that's why I keep the keyboard players on longer. Come on, somebody say amen. So when we talk about being a saint in the city, and being, what does it mean to be a saint in the city? It means that, you know, sometimes we come from a background, and I know I did, that a saint would be someone absolutely revered, and they should be, and honored, but not necessarily worshipped. We don't worship saints. We don't worship saints. Saints are people who have done miraculous things and great things that have gone through a vetting process in order to be canonized and deemed saint worthy. We've had people in our lifetime, or even in the kingdom of Hawaii before that, who were that. And that was Father Damien. Father Damien went to Kalaupapa. Definitely would, if there was a category for sainthood, Father Damien definitely was that. He gave his life to the lepers of Kalaupapa, and even himself died of leprosy. But when we talk about what does it mean to be a saint, you and I are saints. The Bible tells us in 1 Corinthians chapter 12, chapter 1, and Paul the Apostle is writing to the church in Corinth, and he says, as he writes, to the church of God, which is at Corinth, to those who have been sanctified in Christ Jesus, saints by calling, with all who in every place call on the name of the Lord Jesus. Paul writes long sentences, everybody. But he called us saints by calling. So what does it look like for me and you to be a saint in the city? You know, I love, right now, it's March Madness. It's basketball time. So I'm hoping to finish this next service, the one after this, and go home and watch some basketball. But I'm telling you, if you've been watching any level of March Madness, right now we've got a team called St. Pete's. And St. Pete's is like the 16th seed. They're playing North Carolina today in the Elite Eight. And if they win, they move on to the Final Four. I just wanted to throw that out at you. Come on, how many of you witness with me, testify with me that you love basketball? Okay, all right, about 10% of the room. I expected more after 20 years, but anyway, moving right along. Saints. In 2 Kings chapter 2, verse 19, I would like you to open your Bibles to 2 Kings chapter 2, verse 19. And we read the account of Elisha and one of his first miracles. Elisha was the understudy to Elijah. Elijah was the original. Elijah was the OG. Come on. When you think about God calling Moses and Elijah to the Mount of Transfiguration to be with Jesus before he heads for the cross, if God's going to call anybody, he could have called Joshua. He could have called Nehemiah. He didn't. Who did he call? He called Moses and he called Elijah. So Elijah was the mentor to Elisha. Elisha followed him wherever he went. He taught him everything that he knew. He washed the hands of Elijah. Elisha did that. Close names, one's with a S-H, the other is with a J. And when he finally, Elijah gets taken up to heaven, Elisha stays with him as long as he could and stuck with him all the way from Gilgal to Bethel to the Jordan River. And he saw the chariot of fire come down from heaven, swoop down and pick up Elijah, take him off into heaven. And Elisha's cloak fell, or his mantle fell. And Elisha was there at that moment to be able to pick it up and put it on himself. And whatever was on Elijah, God gave to Elisha twice as much. So Elisha does twice as many miracles, twice as many great things that Elijah did. And so the Bible tells us that as Elijah is now stepping into his destiny, his calling that God has for him as a prophet and a man of God, it tells us in 2 Kings chapter 2, verse 19, it says that one day, the leaders of the town of Jericho visited Elisha. Can you imagine what that looked like? The leaders of the town of Jericho. You know Jericho. That's a Jericho where they walked around one time every day. And then on the last day, they walked around seven times. And the people of God shouted and the walls came down. And God cursed that city. He said, this city will never be rebuilt. And cursed is the man that rebuilds the city. Well, there was a man who rebuilt the city. Not Too Bright was his first name. Not Too Bright, okay? And then, but he built it on the outside rather than on the inside. And there's problems with the city. The leaders of the city come seek out the man of God, Elisha. And it goes on to say, they said, we have a problem, my lord. They told him, this town is located in pleasant surroundings, as you can see. But the water is bad and the land is unproductive. Elisha said, bring me a new bowl with salt in it. So they brought it to him. And then he went out to the spring that supplied the town with the water and threw the salt into it. Watch this online. Threw the salt into it. And he said, this is what the Lord says. I have purified this water. It will no longer cause death or infertility. And the water has remained pure ever since, just as Elisha said. See the parallels? Something's going on in Hawaii that we need some salt in that water. Today I want to talk to you around the subject of the salt of the saints. The salt of the saints. If we are the saints in the city, then we carry salt with us. The salt of the saints. You know, I love this passage of scripture because I've always seen Elisha seems to drop stuff in stews. There's death in the pot, man of God. There's death in the pot. His understudy prophets, all the little intern prophets. No shade on the interns. All the little intern prophets. There's death in the pot. What does he do? He gets a little handful of flour. Boom, drops it in there. Okay, it's good enough to eat. The water is undrinkable. What does he do? Grabs a bowl of salt, drops it in the well. Boom. Okay, now you can drink it. I love Elisha. Elisha seems to drop stuff, you know, wherever he goes. He's seasoning things. He just happens to have a handful of flour in his cloak. He just happens to have some Hawaiian salt from Kauai. Boom, he puts it in there. I love this passage, but there's something about coming up with a solution where there seems to be a problem. See, every town has problems, doesn't it? Every city's got its problems. Every city's got its challenges. But also, the other thing that I had noticed is there's always more to it than meets the eye. Always more to it than meets the eye. You see the problem, but what is the systemic portion of the problem? Why do we continue to have this problem? The problem with the water in Jericho was God already said that this water will be undrinkable and this land will be unproductive. So why even build a city in a place where you know you're not going to win anyway? They were faced with challenges. Jericho had tainted wells, contaminated sources in their artesian wells. This resulted in minimal harvest, working three times harder than you really need to in order to get the yield. Sounds like inflation is going on in their place right now. It's very, very difficult at that time. There was also infertility because of the water. The water was affecting people. It was killing people. But on the spiritual level, dreams were dying of a better life, fulfilling calling, and people were not giving birth to vision. There was something wrong with the water, but more than the water, there was something wrong with the source. Something was deep in the source. Something needed to be uprooted. Something needed to be changed. And who do the elders of the city go to? They go to the man of God. The elders of the city. These are the people who sit at the city gates. The city gates were like the DMV back in the day. Okay, it was like Honolulu City, Satellite City Hall. The city gates was almost like a Starbucks at the same time. The people would sit there, they'd sip their tea, and they would make transactions. If I wanted to buy a piece of property, I would hem on my slipper. I'd give you my slipper, and your slipper was my guarantee that I was going to make fulfillment on that promise, just like Boaz did when he bought the plot of land, and it included, what's her name, Naomi, or, oh yeah, Naomi. But moving right along. The city gates were not just gates to keep the enemy out. The city gates were to keep the right people in. The city gates were to make sure that the place was safe, but at the city gates, deals were made. And it was at this city gate that the elders of the city sought out the man of God. But I also want you to know that Elisha does not stand alone as a man of God. Elisha is a future picture of the church of Jesus Christ, of me and you. Elisha is the one that carries the mantle. It is Elisha that is a type of Christ, or actually a type of church in typology in the Old Testament, that tells us what it looks like, how the church will operate. It will bring solutions. It will solve problems. It will raise dead. It will help all of these things. That is the church. And when Elisha comes in, Elisha asks for different things. As a matter of fact, Matthew chapter 5, Jesus talked about this. This was the main text of my sermon last night. I didn't feel comfortable about it. I went home and I worked on it till late at night, and I'm feeling it much better than I did yesterday. So here it says, Matthew, bring on the keyboard players again. Matthew chapter 5, verse 13, Jesus said, "You are the salt of the earth." You are the salt of the earth. He's saying it to me and you, the church. You are the salt of the earth online. But if the salt loses its saltiness, let's say that again. If the salt loses its salt, how does salt lose its saltiness? How does the salt not become salty anymore? How does the salt, if the salt loses its saltiness, how can it be made salty again? It no longer is good for anything except to be thrown out and trampled on by foot. You are the salt of the earth. We are the salt of the earth. In the ancient world, salt was absolutely valuable. As a matter of fact, in the ancient world, in fact, up to the early part of the 20th century, there was no refrigeration. There's no refrigeration, right? You know, my grandmother would always say, "Oh, go to the ice box." How many of you guys, your grandparents called it the ice box? Rather, today we call it the refrigerator, the Samsung. Whatever it is. But back when I was growing up on the Big Island, my Filipino grandma, go to the icebox, grab out, just go ahead, get a popsicle, Michael. Go get a popsicle. Oh, thank you, Grandma. Go to the icebox. Back then, there was no icebox. Back then, in Hawaii, the ocean is my icebox. But I can tell you what, you bring that fish on shore, after 2 hours, you better make sure that you salted that thing, or that thing's going to get spoiled. Salt was important. Salt preserved food. Salt made sure that things didn't spoil, lasted a little bit longer. Add too much salt, that meat became beef jerky. Never mind, moving right along. You got to make sure that salt preserved things. Jesus said, "You are the salt of the earth." We preserve things. As a matter of fact, salt helped to preserve food from getting spoiled, but salt was also used in wounds to help heal. whenever there was battle and they couldn't get to a surgeon right away back in the 1800s and even before that, what would they do? They'd grab salt and they'd put it in the wound in order to preserve that wound so that you could get to a place where you could actually be treated the right way. They'd put salt. That's why we have the word, don't put salt in my wounds. I actually think you need salt in your wounds. Come on, somebody say amen. When I get a flea bite and I get too much kakio on my ankle, I will jump. No, just kidding. I jump into the ocean because I need the salt water. There's something healing properties of salt. As a matter of fact, salt was so important that in the Hawaiian culture, the word is pa'akai. And pa'akai or salt was super important for health and cleansing and purifying and consecrating. The Hawaiian quality of salt soon became cherished around the world. For example, kahu and kahuna, pa'akai, is used in almost every single ceremony. When you think about this, some of the best salt comes from Kauai. They call it alaya, I think, the red one from Hanapepe, Kauai. Red volcanic soil mixed in for the color. As a matter of fact, the soil of Niihau and Kauai was so valued that when Captain Cook got killed in Kealakekua, on the island of Hawaii, the commander that took over after him, his name was Charles Clark. Charles Clark had to navigate himself, get themselves out of there, and ended up in Niihau. And while he was in Niihau, he got such a supply of salt. And it is quoted in this book, and it says, the natives supplied us with such qualities of salt that at leaving this isle, I had more on board than when I left England, nearly all of which was expended. How amazing is that? Incredible. By the way, that's a Maori. That's not a Hawaiian. That's a Maori while he was in New Zealand. You have the picture of Captain Cook? Put him up side by side. There you go. Thank you so much. I know I wasn't watching. I don't have eyes behind my head. Anyway, moving right along. Today, salt or sodium is contained in almost everything we consume. From Gatorade to Aloha Shoyu. Salt is in everything. As a matter of fact, my doctor told me I have to watch my salt intake. I don't add any salt to my food. You'll never see me adding salt to my food because I have natural high blood pressure. I wonder why. Anyway, moving right along. So when Jesus said that we are the salt of the earth, think about this for a moment. He says, how does the salt lose its saltiness? It's no good. It's no good. So when Jesus said we are the salt of the earth, that if we lose our flavor, we lose our effectiveness. How's your flavor? How's your flavor, Flav? Yeah, boy. How's your flavor, Flav? I could say it better before. But anyway, we would be trampled on like salt that's on the roads. If we, instead, he exhorted us to permeate and penetrate. Permeate and penetrate and not compromise and cower. Instead of being bland and boring, he called us to be bold. Preaching better than most of you listening. Moving right along. I'm just kidding. Instead of tasteless or bitter, a bitter form of Christ following. Looks like people, you ever seen people who follow Christ and they're bitter? Looks like they were weaned off of a lemon. Oh, I want that Christianity. I want to follow him. I want to follow her. Instead of bitter or tasteless, he urged us to enhance the God flavors of this earth. Instead of bystanders of a society that was decaying, he told us preserve everything that is good and righteous and a freedom that is worth fighting for. When we are salt of the earth, if you're taking notes, here it is. Number one, we add flavor with our words. We add flavor with our words. We're not as blunt as we used to be. We're kinder. We've got more finesse. But also the profanity has left us. When I gave my life to Jesus, seems like the first thing that got saved was my mouth. My mouth. Because I was brutal. I was brutal. I was like every other person that didn't have Jesus in their life. And I had morals, but they're moving right along. It was bad. But Colossians 4 says this, be wise in the way that you act towards outsiders. Make the most of every opportunity. Let your conversation always be full of grace and seasoned with salt, so that you may know how to answer everyone. That there is seasoning to our words, that we think about what we say before we say it. We don't have foot and mouth syndrome. We don't have open mouth, insert foot, although that is dangerous when we think too fast or I just want to be real or whatever it is. And sometimes people are not ready for us to be real. Sometimes we have to pray about what we're going to say before we even say it in the words in which people can receive it. We add flavor with our words. The second thing we do is that we preserve what is good. I talked about it earlier, but we preserve what is good. Proverbs 11:10 says, when the righteous prosper, the city rejoices. It doesn't mean when the righteous bring in big bucks. What it really means is when the righteous infiltrate a city with goodness and love, the city will rejoice. I talked about it last week. We need the city to rejoice again. The city needs to rejoice again. See, we help preserve. What do we preserve? We help preserve a way of life, freedoms and liberties, checks and balances, a fair and just judicial system, and an incorruptible electoral process. Life, we produce or we preserve liberty, the pursuit of happiness as ordained by God and we the people. I think that's really important. We preserve what is good. That's what salt does. We add flavor to our words. We preserve what is good. Third thing, and this, I only got three on this, is we provide God solutions. We provide. The elders of the city came to see Elisha. They could have gone to anybody else, but they came to see Elisha, a type of church, a type of church. They came to him because the leaders of Jericho knew, watch this, that Elisha, the type of church in the Old Testament, pointing to the new, was a person they knew that had the answers. I believe in a place like this. I believe in the body of Christ. I believe that in the bride of Christ, that we have solutions. We have answers. But we have to use the salt God gave us to hide the salt, to put a salt in the back pocket, to never even bring out the salt would be terrible in a season where God needs our solutions for a city like this. How about a desalinization plant in Hawaii? Since we're surrounded by so much salt water, can somebody please create one? I just have an idea. Would it be possible that we would not have be in a subservient spot when it comes to water? Because we don't have the alternative like a desalinization plant like they have in Israel. I wonder if someone's thought about that. I wonder if we could bring solutions to the table that could help change things. But I wonder if saints are ready to be salt again. I know we've got solutions and I know we might have opinions, but are we ready to be salt again? That has not lost its flavor, that has infiltrated places, the five or the seven spheres of society. As a matter of fact, back in May, I believe, I showed this slide of the people who've made a difference throughout the world and throughout history through Christianity and who were Christ followers. When you think of the names that we know to this day, have a look at this first one. The inventors, Thomas Edison. He was a God-fearing man. He was too busy to go to church, but he was a God-fearing man. Sorry, Thomas, you gotta love the bride. But then George Washington Carver, he taught Sunday school in his church for over 40 years, Sunday school, and he came up with some of the greatest inventions that you and I use until this day. The next would be the artists in architecture. Michelangelo, Leonardo da Vinci. These men followed Christ. They loved God. They were unique. They were eclectic. They were complicated, but they still loved God, and God gave them the Sistine Chapel solutions in everything that they did with architecture and art. The next, when you look at literature, you look at John Milton, the English poet, Dante, the Italian philosopher, Geoffrey Chaucer, the English poet. All of these people were God-fearing men and women filled with the Spirit of God, that God gave the creativity to them because they asked for it and they used it in their society. The next one. Now we have the scholars, the mathematicians, the scientists, and the philosophers, such as Galileo. Galileo, Galileo Figaro. Moving right along. Then you have the French Descartes and Erasmus. And then the next one, the scientists. And then you have the explorers and the religious reformers, as in Martin Luther, who put up his thesis on the church and in Germany and said these are the things that should be fixed with the church and birthed the protest or Protestant or the Protestant Reformation that changed church as we know it today. And William Tyndale, who died and was, I think, burned at the stake for smuggling in portions of scripture that Henry VIII did not want the Bible taken out of the version that he only had, and he wanted to put the Bible into the hands of the commoners, and he would smuggle it in his clothing, he would stick it under hay, he would actually create and print with the Gutenberg press these alternative forms of scripture as a decoy and sent it one way while he got the true scripture into England in the other fashion. He was burned at the stake for what he did by the King of England. This man was amazing. The next one, the game changers. We look at Abraham Lincoln. We look at George Washington, who kneeled down and called on God to help America in its newborn form. John Newton, the English Anglican cleric, who was very important during those times, during America's start as a nation. William Wilberforce, who helped England abolish slavery. And then we have Martin Luther King Jr., the minister and the activist. We have these game changers who all followed Christ. Do we have another one? Do we have another one? We don't. What's the difference between them and us? Not much. Not much. It is a calling that they received, a desire to be salt wherever they went, did not compromise in their values to what we understand, but knew that they were saints in a system and in a society that would be very important. So, when the saints in the city operate as salt of the earth, look at this. Number one, people know who to turn to. People know who to turn to. People know who to turn to. When saints operate as salt in the city, people know who to turn to. Do the people you work with know that you are a follower of Christ? Don't answer that. Just think about this for a moment. What do they think of your attitude toward those in authority? How about the people who work under you? Are you critical or complimentary toward them? How is your timekeeping? Do you show up on time? Do you give 100%? Do you demonstrate a commitment to a personal growth and excellence on the job? In other words, on the job, are you making Jesus look good? When you begin to think seriously about it, the eternal destiny of some of the people you work with, watch this, may be riding on your performance. Right now, they may not be too interested in what you have to say when it comes to the things of God, but all of that can change in an instant. That's when they seek out the boys like Shadrach, Meshach, and Abednego for a solution when they don't know what to do in Babylon. That's when they call upon you. That's when they'll call you and ask you to pray for them. Do people know who to turn to? Because they know a guy who goes to church. They're going to come see you. They know a girl that goes to a church, and so they might come see you. So are you repping Jesus, and are you making him look good? There are going to be times that the years that you have been witnessing and the months that you have been holding your breath, the times that you've held your tongue, the times that you might have not been fair toward you, the times that you've been passed up on promotion, the times that maybe you felt like you actually have not, you should be further along. It is in those moments, it is in those times when you didn't make the team and you should be on the starting five, when you have been maligned, you've been talked about, it is how you handle your business that makes Jesus look good. When I was working at the airlines, it was difficult at times. I told you these stories before. There are times I shot myself in the foot. There are times I'd had to go ask non-Christian workers who were with me and ask them for forgiveness for my attitude or my behavior. They would just blow their minds. They don't know what to say. One guy said, "You take it up with God. Don't take it up with me." I was like, "Ooh, is that a forgiveness or not? I don't know." It was difficult. But then you gain respect when you actually do that. When you drop the ball and you said what you shouldn't have said, you did what you shouldn't have done.
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25: From the Malama Media News Center, I'm Chaz Hontai. Hawaii County leaders are celebrating using America 250 to celebrate Hawaii Island's diverse heritage. Mayor Kimo Alameda and former Mayor Harry Kim say Independence Day carries both pride and historical complexity. Alameda says Hawaii Island's identity is shaped by Native Hawaiian culture, plantation labor, immigrant communities, and cultural revival. Kim says the 4th of July brings gratitude and pride along with memories of military service in his own family. And long-awaited repairs to Laupahoehoe Small Boat Harbor are moving forward. The U.S. Army Corps of Engineers will hold a public information session July 8th. The repairs will focus on the harbor's breakwater, which has sustained wave-related damage. 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Mostly sunny, highs in the upper 80s.
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28: 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It was the question they asked in the streets of Jerusalem. 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Within stone's throws of where Jesus was crucified, thousands of people are baptized in his name. And the question that launched it is it said, they were cut to the heart and they said, what can we do?
27: 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We'll be back to the message in just a moment. 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That's 855-577-2255. We're so glad you're here to listen. Today's program will complete the message we began yesterday. Here's Pastor Alan with part two of When Kingdoms Collide, Develop a Strategy.
28: This isn't new stuff. This is the story of the book. You cannot have polite Bible studies and act like you don't hear what's happening outside the windows of the church. That's the worst form of hypocrisy. It's self-absorption. The point of learning the Word of God is so that we can be salt and light. Acts chapter 5 is a good example
1: the friends that we have in the New Testament, these were the men that, and women that Jesus recruited and then trained. He left in Acts chapter 1. He returned to heaven, and they begin their assignment in Acts chapter 2 when the Holy Spirit is poured out. Acts chapter 3, there's a miracle, and the city of Jerusalem is stirred. They're stirred to the point that by Acts chapter 4, they've arrested the apostolic leaders, and they said, yeah, we don't like what you're doing. And this is fresh, folks. The emotional impact of Jesus' arrest and trial and crucifixion and resurrection, it's very, very fresh in their lives. And the same people that orchestrated all of that are now threatening Peter and John and saying, if you don't stop this, we'll do the same to you. And they left that scenario and they continued to minister. We read a bit of it in previous sessions. And God begins to move in their lives in a powerful way. And my real message to you, if you don't take anything else away tonight, we're going to have to begin to serve the Lord with a greater boldness than we've ever served. If you think the people leading these days have a boldness and you're celebrating that, we better find a boldness that makes them look timid. We need a courage that exceeds any courage they're demonstrating. We're going to need a willingness to stand in the public square and say, I'm for Jesus. And I'm for biblical values. And I'm for a Judeo-Christian worldview. And I'm not compromising. I'm not angry. I'm not going to be belligerent. But I'm not going away. Well, the apostles find themselves in that place. And there's tremendous jealousy. I made the comment earlier, and I think it's true. It's been so long since the church has lived in the authority we've been given. We haven't made anyone jealous about anything for a long, long time. In fact, we've boasted in the fact that we could just blend in. We've worked really hard to be easily interpreted by the pagans. We don't want our buildings to attract any attention. God, forgive us. Well, by Acts chapter 5 and verse 25, the crew's been arrested again, put in prison. The angels come and release them. And said, go back and finish your sermon. Which I would just point out to you that the angels want me to finish sermons. That is poor exegesis. I repent. So they take their place and they're back on the Temple Mount. That's where we're stepping back in. Someone came and said, look, the men you put in jail are standing in the temple courts teaching the people. The captain went with his officers and brought the apostles. They didn't use force because they feared that the people would stone them. Having brought the apostles, they made them appear before the Sanhedrin to be questioned by the high priest. We gave you strict orders not to teach in this name, he said. That you filled Jerusalem with your teaching and are determined to make us guilty of this man's blood. And Peter and the other apostles, it wasn't just one of them, they spoke up together. And they said, we must obey God rather than men. The God of our fathers raised Jesus from the dead. Now here's just, note the tone of this. It is not conciliatory. It's not welcoming. The God of our fathers raised Jesus from the dead, whom you had killed by hanging him on a tree. God exalted him to his own right hand as Prince and Savior that he might give repentance and forgiveness of sins to Israel. We are witnesses of these things, and so is the Holy Spirit whom God has given to those who obey him. It made them so mad. Read the next line. They were furious and wanted to put them to death. Now, they're standing amongst a group of religious people. He's not talking to Pilate and Roman soldiers. He's talking to the leaders. Now, they're the most powerful leaders and the wealthiest leaders. But he said, you killed the Savior. And we're going to obey God, not you. I gave you the rest of the story. It says they called the apostles in and they had them flogged. That's a fancy word. They were beaten with whips. And they ordered them not to speak in the name of Jesus. And they let them go. And they left the Sanhedrin rejoicing because they'd been counted worthy of suffering disgrace for the name. Day after day in the temple courts and from house to house, they never stopped teaching and proclaiming the good news that Jesus is the Messiah. Now, that's our Bible, folks.
28: That does not look like the pattern of the church world that I've spent my adult life in. And I'm not calling out, I'm not above it, I probably will, but not in this session. But we haven't been following a biblical model. And there are people in very powerful positions in church hierarchy. Some in the National Cathedral, others at the heads of denominations that are espousing very ungodly ideas, ideas that stand in stark contrast to the simple teachings of the Scripture. And we're going to have to decide. If you're not reading your Bible, I've come to the conclusion that people don't read their Bible because they're living so far away from it, they don't want to be reminded of it. Please don't be one of those people. If you read your Bible and you're convicted, it's not a point of shame. It's an invitation from the Spirit of God to quietly say to the Lord, Lord, I'm sorry. I have installed the kingdom of self and I put it in front of you. And I am sorry for that, Lord. I read this and I see it with a clarity and I want to honor you. Forgive me. You see, if you do that, you open your life to the blessing of God, the power of God, the transformation of God. The myth is that you can live fully engaged in a kingdom of self, and then in a moment of crisis, turn your face to the Lord and go, I'm one of yours. Jesus talked about that. He said, many will come at the judgment and say, Lord, Lord. And he'll say, I'm sorry. I don't know you. And they'll say, well, we've done miracles in your name and we've done this. And he'll say, no, you have to go. See, as you read your Bible and the Spirit of God makes things relevant to you and you see and you understand, and wherever there's a discrepancy with your practice and the instruction, just quietly say to the Lord, oh, I'm sorry. I would prefer to honor you. Or if you're not telling the truth, say, Lord, that was really hard for me. I read it, and you know as well as I know, I haven't lived it. Help me. We don't hustle God. You can fool pastor folks. I'm not that clever. But you don't hustle God.

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2: If you've ever grabbed hold of an electric fence, you will not sit there. And the third statement is, it says they never stopped teaching and proclaiming the good news that Jesus is the Christ. They just wouldn't stop. We're only a little bit away from martyrs beginning. I mean, we're just a short period of time, but they won't stop. We're going to have to think about who we've been and what we've been. You know, I can't help but contrast what I'm watching in Washington today. This is our 47th president. When I watched Mr. Trump when he was the 45th president, I remember what was said when he was elected. I was as surprised as anyone. I wasn't sure what to think or feel or believe. But the general commentary was that he's just not presidential. Just not. I mean, his hair, it's just not presidential. I mean, I heard it from Christians. I heard it ad nauseam. I mean, I heard it everywhere. Well, I have to say, in the intervening years, I'm completely, it's stunning to me, the demeanor he's brought. I watched him conduct a roundtable discussion in California with the leaders of Southern California, the mayor of the city and long-term congressional delegates. And it was one of the most phenomenal discussions I've heard, because they were largely his adversaries politically. But he sat at the table with them without anger or hostility and pointed them towards a set of behaviors that would bring the best possible future for the people that were suffering. I thought, I couldn't imagine it being done better. Very presidential. I thought, wow. It's been a long time since I've seen somebody as aware and as prepared and as some outcome oriented, which is really what we elect people to do when they lead us. And my takeaway from that isn't about politics, it's about me and the arena where I live and the people with whom I interact and the places where I engage with people who are leading. Are Christ followers ready to meet the opportunities in front of us and the challenges in front of us with equal effort and determination? Are we willing to be talked about? Are we willing to stand up and say, that's wrong, we can't do that? 95% of federal employees haven't been working full-time in the office. 95%. That's really not a pattern for efficiency. And the list goes on.
3: We'll be right back. But first, a word from Pastor Allen about his new book.
2: Folks, understanding who you are in Christ, the price that was paid to give you status in the kingdom of God, it will write a future for you that is not dependent upon your family of origin, your life circumstance, the expressions of evil that you've had to overcome. In Christ Jesus, we are triumphant both in time and for all eternity. We put this little booklet together. It'll help you. 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It's a game changer.
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0: 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Now, let's get back to Pastor Alan to wrap up part two of his message called When Kingdoms Collide, Develop a Strategy.
1: So there's a question that follows. That is our primary assignment, to continue to refine our systematic theology and keep working out our belief systems while we huddle in the church. Well, I'm not opposed to those things, but as I understand our assignment, it's to impact our world with the good news of the kingdom of God. And that message has to be supported with demonstrations of the power of God. We've preferred seminars on whether God still does miracles. We're going to have to grow up. If he's not still engaged in the miracle business, we don't have anything to tell, because conversion is a miracle. Salvation is a miracle. The new birth is the greatest miracle that will ever touch your life. Which leads me to this whole category, and I'm not going to have time to unpack it with you in much detail, but I'm going to hand you the idea. It has to do with disruptive obedience. Or said another way, it's that obedience brings disruption to your life. When you choose to be obedient to God, I believe it's disruptive. It disrupts the kingdom of darkness. I believe it disrupts your kingdom of self. I don't think you can choose obedience unless you're willing to have some disruption. Most of us want to act like we can repent, make major changes, and the people that live with us and work with us would never notice. Just a personal thing. Just a quiet, it's between me and God. I'm going to have a quiet little prayer and tell God, I've been running in the wrong direction, and now I'm going to run in the right direction. But you won't notice. That's insane. If we truly repent, what will come with that is people going, what happened to you? What are you thinking? What has caused you to behave like this? I've known you a long time. Well, it's the shoes. I believe obedience is intended to be disruptive. I don't mean the disruption of your obedience. I mean, when you choose to be obedient to God, it will disrupt your life. And I'll give you, in Genesis 12, when God recruits Abram, he didn't say to him, I want you to go to church and take better notes. Abram, I need you to be a part of the youth ministry. Abram, three to thrive, son. You don't even know what that means anymore, do you? Sunday morning, Sunday night, and Wednesday night. No, he said, Abram, I need you to leave your country, your people, and your father's household, and I'll show you later where you're supposed to go. Just load the truck. Don't you know that was a fun conversation with Sarah? Honey, we're moving. Where? Not telling you. It goes on with all the care. God recruits Moses. He said, I've come down to deliver the people. And Moses, yes. And he says, I'm sending you. And Moses has a three-chapter argument. It's disruptive to be obedient to God. God gave Joseph dreams when he's a young boy. And the dreams, the understanding God gave him, put him on a pathway of horrible circumstances. Yes, it ends up in God's place and all sorts, but it's a horror. You wouldn't want anybody to walk that path. When Jesus, this is just the Old Testament, when Jesus starts recruiting his followers, he said, follow me. And they left their lives and their businesses. Others came to him and said, oh, I'll follow, but I've got some things I know. He said, no, if you've got things to do, forget it. Obedience is disruptive. I gave you some just practical places, the what can we do part that we talk about so much. It was the question they asked in the streets of Jerusalem. It was the question that launched thousands of people being baptized around the Temple Mount. Within stone's throws of where Jesus was crucified, thousands of people are baptized in his name. And the question that launched it is, it said, they were cut to the heart and they said, what can we do? So I'll give you some things to think about. I want you to, not in this moment, but I want you to invite the Spirit of God to help you evaluate your obedience. You can do it on a scale of 1 to 10. You can do it on a scale of 1 to 100. You can do it on a scale of 1 to 10,000. You do it whatever makes sense for you. But how are you doing with this? Not what you feel or you think, in accordance with what you know of Scripture. One is serving. That's about your time. I can't tell you how many times people say to me, Pastor, I'd love to come to your church, but it's such a long drive. And I think, well, they must live like in Wisconsin. Well, I said, well, where do you live? And they live 30 or 45 minutes away. And I go, well, do you ever drive a half an hour for dinner? Oh, 4 or 5 times a week. Oh. How far will you drive to see your kids play ball or for them to be in a tournament? Or how far do you drive to shop? Time, the best way I know to manage my time is to think, in what way am I serving? In what way do I give time to the Lord? With the understanding that my only expectation is whatever the Lord wants to value, he wants to bring to that in my life. Do I volunteer? Do I help people? How am I serving? Am I being obedient? Am I giving my best? Am I all in? Or am I looking for the minimal daily requirement? I don't want to be overcommitted. Whew. I do. I want to give the Lord my best. One day you'll meet him and he'll extend to you a hand with a nail print in it. You at least want a callus. The second category I brought you has to do with treasure, and that really is around giving. Folks, I don't imagine that we can walk through, I don't know when, I don't have any sense of timing, but I don't think the season in front of us can escape significant economic upheaval. And the only way to secure your future is learning that the Lord is the one that secures us. And the way that lesson is learned is by giving. That's baked in. When God begins to teach the slaves of Egypt how to worship him, it's rooted in a sacrificial system, which means they had to bring animals to sacrifice. It's an agricultural society. So when they bring animals, they are bringing their wealth. And it carries right through the Bible. All the way into the book of Revelation, your giving is an expression of the commitment you have to the Lord. We talk about a tithe, that first tenth that belongs to the Lord. That's the beginning point. For some of us, it's a great lift. Margins are tight. It's a season when our families are young and the margins, I mean, I get that. But for many of us, a tithe is like a tip. 10% tip's not even considered an adequate tip anymore. So it's a substandard tip. And the overwhelming majority of the people that fill churches don't even consider it. No, not doing that. Well, this has very little to do with me. Process it with the Lord. Talk to him. And the third arena is your heart. And I think the evaluation of that has to do with your commitment to holiness. Folks, moral and immoral is not defined by culture or by U.S. aid. It's been defined by Almighty God. And he's not out of date.
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3: Traffic overall is lighter than usual, but there is some slow traffic. Got a jam and backup at the Middle Street merge on both freeways, and then it's slow on the H1 to the Punahou exit. Beyond that, traffic's fine to Hawaii Kai. The windward roads are good to Kailua and Kaneohe. The freeways going west got a little bit slower because of an accident on the H1 near Kaimakani. The H1 is under speed until you get past the H2.
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0: Aloha. Welcome to A Chosen Generation with Daryl Skinner, pastor of Calvary Chapel, Pearl Harbor. In Paul's letter to the Romans, he rejoices in the gospel of Jesus Christ, saying, "For I am not ashamed of the gospel of Christ, for it is the power of God to salvation for everyone who believes." We'll dive deep in the wonders of God's amazing mercy and grace as Pastor Daryl Skinner teaches from the book of Romans, next on A Chosen Generation.
1: The book of Romans, we're going to take in chapter 1, verses 1 to 17, but I'd like to give you a bit of an introduction to the book of Romans. I call it the Romans Road, this chapter, the Romans Road. The author, of course, is Paul the Apostle. Before Paul's conversion, he was known as Saul of Tarsus, a Roman citizen. He was a full-blooded Jew of the tribe of Benjamin. He received the privilege of being educated under Rabbi Gamaliel. As a young Pharisee, Saul was present at the stoning of Stephen, watching him die, as Paul was involved in the death of other believers in Christ and throwing them in prison. He zealously persecuted Christians in Judea and decided to go northeast to Damascus when his encounter with the resurrected Christ completely changed his life. He spent 3 years in Arabia and Damascus, according to Galatians 1:7-18, before being introduced by Barnabas to the apostles in Jerusalem. Paul was a soul winner and a church planter. What I love to see is how God gets hold of someone's life who they may have been radical in the world. And what I discover so many times, they'll become radical for Jesus as they're truly born again of the Holy Spirit, which is fun to watch and see as they're growing in their faith. He spent 3 years in Arabia and Damascus before being introduced by Barnabas to the apostles in Jerusalem. Paul was a soul winner and a church planter. He wrote 13 New Testament epistles, 9 epistles to various churches: Romans, 1st, 2nd Corinthians, Galatians, Ephesians, Philippians, Colossians, 1 and 1st, 2nd Thessalonians, and 4 to individuals: 1st, 2nd Timothy, and then Titus, and then Philemon. Paul was martyred by execution under Nero in AD 67 to 68, the best we know of at that time. His head was cut off. When was the date of the writing of the Epistle of Romans? It was AD 57 when he wrote this. He would die some 10 to 11 years later. It was written near the end of his third missionary journey, according to Acts 18 to 21 and Romans 15, 19. It was written during his 3 month stay in Greece, found in Acts 20, more specifically in Corinth. Paul was staying with Gaius of Corinth, and he also mentioned Erastus, the treasurer of the city. Paul gave this letter to a deaconess named Phoebe from the church at Cenchrea near Corinth, and she carried it to Rome, according to Romans 16, verses 1 and 2. What is the theme of the book of Romans? It's important that we understand the theme, the context of the entire book. The theme and key verses are found in Romans 1, 16 and 17. "For I am not ashamed of the gospel of Christ, for it is the power of God to salvation for everyone who believes, for the Jew first and also for the Greek. For in it the righteousness of God is revealed from faith to faith, as it is written, 'The just shall live by faith.' We are saved by faith through grace. We live by faith, and we will go to heaven by faith in Jesus Christ." It's where our faith is found. Our faith is found in the facts of our Lord Jesus Christ from Genesis to Revelation. C.I. Schofield writes, "Romans, the book of Romans, relates to the entire world because there is no partiality with God, according to Romans 2:11. With him who is the God of the Jews and God of the Gentiles, Romans 3:29. Accordingly, all humanity has been found guilty before God, and a justification is revealed which is sufficient for man's need and received through faith alone. That justification comes, of course, through Jesus' atonement upon the cross, the shedding of his precious, holy, and righteous blood for our sins. to prove who he is and what he had done was accurate. He rose from the grave 3 days later, ascended to heaven 40 days later. Romans states the divine provision of God's grace whereby he's able to declare sinners as righteous through the atoning work of his righteous Son. It goes on to set forth the nature of the new life which all justified persons may enjoy through the power of the indwelling Holy Spirit. We enjoy this righteousness of Jesus. We rejoice in it because we know that we are no longer found guilty in our sins. That's why Paul writes, there's now no condemnation to those who are in Christ Jesus. We are not condemned. Nothing is going to condemn us. We break fellowship with God when we enter into sinful practices and things, but we don't lose our salvation. He has saved us because otherwise we'd be earning our salvation. This epistle quotes the Old Testament some 57 times. That's very important to understand. The book of Romans quotes the Old Testament 57 times. Why do I say it's important? It's important for us to know that we need to study Genesis to Malachi along with Matthew to Revelation. Amen? If Paul the Apostle, by the power of the Holy Spirit, is quoting 57 times from the Old Testament, we need to be reading and learning the Old Testament. Because the Old Testament talks about the first coming of Christ, God's dealing with humanity from the beginning to the Jewish people, the promised prophecies of the Messiah to come, as well as the second coming of Jesus Christ and what's going to be taking place in the last days. This is why we study the entire Word of God. So there's 57 quotes of the Old Testament in the book of Romans, more than any other New Testament book. It repeatedly uses key words such as God is found 154 times, the law is found 77 times, Christ is found 66 times, sin is found 45 times, Lord is found 44 times, and faith 40 times. Romans will answer your questions about God and life, no doubt about it. It's one of the most powerful books you'll read in the Bible. Insights into Rome. Let's learn a little bit about Rome, just a brief summary. Rome was founded in 753 B.C., By the time of Paul, it was the greatest city in the world with over 1 million inhabitants. One inscription says over 4 million. The Roman Empire boasted of some 60 million slaves, filled with rich and poor, free and slave. At the time of Paul's writing, the church had been established for a few years. Christianity gave them hope and love for God and for one another, delivering them from the religious worship of polytheism, which is a belief in many gods. The philosopher Seneca called Rome the cesspool of iniquity. And the writer Juvenal called it a filthy sewer into which the dregs of the empire flood. Not a pleasant place. A lot of crime, a lot of immorality, a lot of perversions and so forth in the cesspool of iniquity, Rome itself. We have insights on the book of Romans. What are these insights? The book of Romans can be divided into three sections. Number one, chapters 1 through 8. 1 through 8, we have doctrine. We're going to talk about sin. We're going to talk about salvation. We're going to talk about sanctification. And it's all predicated upon faith. Number two, chapters 9 through 11, we have what's called a dispensational section. It is God's sovereignty and his dealings with the nation of Israel, past, present, and future. In Romans 9 to 11, you will discover that the teaching of replacement theology, where the church has replaced Israel and all promises given to Israel in the Old Testament are now given to the church. No, God fulfills his promises. They will be given to Israel as he has promised. And Jesus, their Messiah, will reign and rule for 1,000 years over Israel, over the enemies of Israel. They'll be vanquished at that time. And they will be preserved as 144,000 preach the gospel through the tribulation period. Many Jews will be saved during the tribulation period, and they'll come into the millennial reign of Christ along with many Gentiles. They're going to be known as the sheep they're allowed to come into, as Matthew 25 says. They're going to be allowed to come into the 1,000-year reign of Christ. So it's important for us to realize this, because his teachings of replacement theology can create an anti-Semitism against Israel. And God never wants that. The gospel came from a Jewish Messiah to Jewish apostles to Jewish believers and now to the rest of the Gentile world. And there are many Jews being saved these days, which is very exciting to see happen. I think I just read an article not too long ago that says there's 100,000 Jewish believers in Yeshua HaMashiach, Jesus their Messiah, in the United States of America. Interesting. The last five chapters, chapters 12 to 16, is known as dutiful. We have doctrine, dispensational, and dutiful, which speaks of our Christian service. What am I to be doing as a Christian in the kingdom of God? Paul's going to write to us in Romans 12 to 16. Everyone should know what they're supposed to be doing in the kingdom of God as born-again Christians. How we're to serve the Lord, to honor the Lord, how we're to serve and to bless one another. It's very exciting. So this I call love. The other I call hope, and the other I call faith. So faith, hope, and love, 1 to 8, 9 to 11, 12 to 16, we find as we look at these particular passages, these chapters. Now let me ask you this question. Are you familiar with sharing the Romans road to salvation with the unsaved? And you might say, if you've never, you're not familiar with it, you go, well, what is that? Well, it's passages out of Romans that tell them about the guilt of sin and the need for a Savior and how salvation comes and what's the benefits thereof. So let me just read it to you real quickly, this Romans road to salvation. The first thing that you would, I'd encourage you to memorize these verses, by the way, the great mercy, or mark them in your Bible. And you can tag it, whatever, put a little mark by it, tag it. Whether you put a piece of paper, post-it, stick it on your Bible or something. But what I would do when I was a young Christian, and I still do it, but I create my own journey in my Bible. So if I have Romans, first scripture we're going to talk about is Romans 3:23. Next to Romans 3:23, I write the next scripture I'm supposed to go to. So the next one would be Romans 6:23. When I would get to Romans 6:23, I'd write the next scripture I should go to. I'd write Romans 5:8. So it gives me a passage, a trail, if you will, through the scriptures on sharing with somebody about faith in Jesus Christ, our Lord. But Romans road to salvation goes as follows. Romans 3:23 is the first one, great to memorize. For all have sinned and come short of the glory of God. That's why we people say, well, I'm a good person, why shouldn't I go to heaven? No, all have sinned. All have sinned and fallen short of the glory of God. Are you perfect like God? Are you holy and righteous like God? Well, no. Well, you're a sinner then. Have you ever lied? Yes. Have you ever looked at a woman, if you're talking to a guy, looked at a woman with lust? Then you've committed adultery, right? And so on and so forth. Have you ever taken anything? Well, yeah, it was just a little something, but you took something, right? Well, it was just a white, no, it's a lie. Don't say it's a white lie. It's a lie. We've all sinned and fallen short of the glory of God. We have all done things that are displeasing to God. There is no one who is innocent. For additional insight on this, you can also read Romans 3:10-18. That's just an additional insight for us, for your own personal reading. But the next scripture you share with them, okay, since I'm a sinner, now that you determine that I'm a sinner, yes, you are a sinner. What about Romans 6:23? It teaches about the consequences of our sin. The consequences of our sin. For the wages of sin is death. But the gift of God is eternal life through Jesus Christ our Lord. The punishment that we have earned for our sins is death. How many of us are going to die in this world? Well, unless the rapture happens, but we're all going to die. Death and taxes are always with us, right? Amen. But we have this. For the wages of sin is death, but the gift of God is eternal life through Jesus Christ our Lord. The punishment that we have earned for our sins is death. Not just physical death, but eternal death. This is important to explain to people. There's a separation between them and God. But I pray, but are you born again? Well, what's born again? Well, that proves you're not born again, right? Because you know what it is to be born again. Not just physical death, but eternal death. Emphasize the good news, but the gift of God is eternal life through Jesus Christ our Lord. So we're all sinners. We're all going to die. Now, where are you going to go when you die? Well, I hope I go to heaven. No, it's not a hope you go to heaven. You need to know you're going to heaven. If you don't know that, you're probably going to hell. And I'm here to help you get to heaven because this is what God has done for me. Always include yourself in the process. I'm a sinner, you're a sinner. I need salvation, you need salvation, right? I came to Christ for salvation. I've received this gift of God, eternal life. I know it. Well, how do I get the gift then? Would you like the gift? So you have this conversation with them. Don't make it just a monologue. Challenge them and ask them questions also. Romans 5:8 is your next passage. It declares, "But God demonstrates his own love toward us, in that while we were yet sinners, Christ died for us." This Romans road of salvation. Christ died for you. He died for me. He died for all of us. God demonstrated his love toward us. Then you can throw in, if you want, John 3:16. "For God so loved the world that he gave his only begotten Son, that whosoever believes in him would not perish but have" what? "Everlasting life." As you're leading them down the path of salvation, that road of salvation, you're bringing them into God's salvation. So it's a neat passage to memorize. And as you share it with people, many times as you memorize scriptures, you'll find that the Holy Spirit just brings those scriptures right back to your remembrance immediately. And you go, "Oh, yeah, that's right. I'm going to share this with them. See what God has." Let us encourage the sinner's prayer at this point, as we can declare to them Romans 10:9. You've heard me quote it many times. "If you confess with your mouth the Lord Jesus and believe in your heart that God has raised him from the dead, you shall be saved." Then if you want to finish it off, "For with the heart one believes in righteousness, with the mouth confession is made to salvation. Anyone who calls upon the name of the Lord shall be" what? "Saved." Jesus died to pay the penalty for our sins and rescue us from eternal death. Salvation, the forgiveness of sins, is available to anyone who will trust in Jesus Christ as their Lord and Savior. Invite your unsaved family and friends to come to church. Many times they don't go to church. They won't go to church on Sundays. But they'll go to church maybe once or twice a year. Just ask them, email them, text them, "Come join me for church." Maybe you're going to hit them at a moment in time in their life where they've said, "No, no, no, no, no, no, no, no, no, no, no, no, no, no, no." And now, but something's happened in their life. They go, "Yeah, I'll go." As you're praying for them, things do happen in people's lives. Sometimes it's not so good, but that's okay. It's to bring them to salvation. That's the most important thing ever. Let us rejoice with this new believer as they say the sinner's prayer. Now, again, you don't have to mimic my prayer. You can mimic whatever you want, but, you know, it's the prayer of salvation. It's from their heart to God, praying for Jesus Christ to be the Lord and Savior and so forth. That's the most important thing. And then you're going to share, you can share with them this next scripture out of Romans 5:1. It's a wonderful message. He says, "Therefore, since we've been justified through faith, we have peace with God through our Lord Jesus Christ." Justified through faith, just as if you've never sinned. That's how God looks at you right now. You can share Corinthians, also, I think it's 2 Corinthians 5:17. "You're now a new creation in Christ. Old things have passed away. Behold, all things have become new." Now let me challenge you with this. Is it your goal in life to save souls? Truly. Because that was Jesus' goal. His whole essence of going to the cross and everything God has done was to save our souls, to bring us into a relationship with him. When you look at the apostles, the same thing. Now, I'm not saying this to make us feel bad. I'm saying this to inspire us and to encourage us to be soul winners, to be a soul winner, to lead people to Jesus Christ. They would know his love and grace. "Therefore, since we have been justified through faith, we have peace with God through our Lord Jesus Christ." I think it's very important as you share this passage with them that they know there's peace. Because so many people are in such turmoil, they're in such distress, they're in such confusion. Some people may be thinking of suicide. And you have been brought into life at just the right moment in time to lead them to Jesus Christ and to bring the hope of everlasting life into their hearts, and that God has a plan for their life. God has a plan for all of our lives. He loves us tremendously. And he wants us to get on that plan. He wants us to love him. He's going to love us. We know that already. And he's going to teach us to love one another and to be at peace with God and one another. Amen? Have peace in your own heart and mind. And then let the joy of the Lord take over. It's really exciting. Anyway, we have this peaceful relationship with our Heavenly Father, with our Creator God. And then, what's next? I would like to give him a bonus at the end here and say, hey, by the way, Romans 8:1 says, "Therefore there is now no condemnation for those who are in Christ Jesus." You know the guilt that you felt, the guilt over sins, and then I want you to know that the devil will remind you of that particular sin or sins that you were involved in, maybe cursing God's name or immoralities that you've been involved in. I want you to know there's no condemnation in Christ Jesus. You're now guilt-free. All your sins, past, present, and future, have been forgiven. Your sins have been cast to the east as to the west. They've been buried in the deepest oceans. And the good news is this, God remembers your sins no more. They're erased. You'll be written in the Lamb's Book of Life. You know, a lot of times you can take them to Revelation, toward the end of Revelation there, and it talks about those books that are open on their lives. Every single sin is written down that they've ever committed. Now those books are gone, completely gone. Now you're registered in heaven, you're the bride of Christ. Finally, we should tell them the victory promise of God in Romans 8, 38 to 39, where Paul writes for us, he says, "For I am convinced that neither death, nor life, nor angels, nor demons, neither the present nor the future, nor any powers, neither height nor depth, nor anything else in all creation will be able to separate us from the love of God that is in Christ Jesus our Lord." Nothing can ever separate you from Christ Jesus our Lord. Nothing. Now, the only one that can separate you from Him, if you want to walk away and go back into the world and blaspheme God and say, "I don't want you anymore in my life," you're the only one. But Jesus says nobody can pluck you out of His hand. Nobody. Nobody. He says, "I will never leave you nor forsake you." So when the devil whispers in your ears that the Lord doesn't love you, He's not with you anymore, you tell him he's a big fat liar and his pants are on fire. Amen. Because that's where he's headed. He's headed to hell forever. Listen to the scriptures. Your foundation is in the Word of God. All right, let's dig in. Let's go to Romans chapter 1. That was just a little thing on the Romans road to salvation. If you want to use it, you can. It's a good little pathway to lead people to Christ. And it's not guaranteed, but you're going to get your message across to plant the seed, to water the seed, possibly to harvest the seed. Let's go to Romans chapter 1. In the book of Romans, as we know, Paul the Apostle wants to talk to us about doctrine, first and foremost. He's going to lay down some things for us. We're going to get into the doctrine of sin and salvation, salvation and sin, if you will, as we approach chapter 1 and 2. So let's begin with chapter 1, verse 1. There are three things I want you to receive in verses 1 to 17 of Romans chapter 1. Three inspirations of faith. Number one, we have faith's obedience, verses 1 to 7. Faith's obedience, 1 to 7. Then faith's witness in verses 8 to 15. Then faith's righteousness in verses 16 to 17. Let's look at faith's obedience in verses 1 to 7. Paul, a bondservant of Jesus Christ, called to be an apostle, separated to the gospel of God, which he promised before through his prophets in the Holy Scriptures. Concerning his Son, Jesus Christ, our Lord, who was born of the seed of David according to the flesh, and declared to be the Son of God with power according to the Spirit of holiness, by the resurrection from the dead. Let's just take in those first four verses and break it down a bit. Observe Paul's self-portrait. You can probably do a self-portrait of yourself, you know, and just think about, how's my life been as a born-again Christian? What has gone on in my life throughout my many years, or even short time as a Christian, whatever the case might be? But Paul describes himself, first and foremost, as a bond servant of Jesus Christ. The Greek word is doulos, a voluntary slave of Christ. A voluntary slave loves his master. He loves to serve his master. So Paul refers to himself, as he was once a slave to sin, he's now a slave to the master of righteousness, to the master of love, Jesus Christ. He's a doulos. He's a bond servant. He's bonded with Christ. You know, you ever get super glue in your fingers? It gets a little hard to pull them apart, right? You just accidentally, now what have I done? And you want to get it pulled apart. And you realize, you know what? That's that bonding that takes place of that super glue. You are bonded to Christ, and you want to serve. Who do you serve? Well, best place to start your service is in the home. It's in the home. If you're a married couple, serve one another. Your marriage will never go wrong as you're serving, constantly looking to serve and to bless each other. Your marriage will never go astray because you love each other and you want to serve each other, you want to bless each other, you want to encourage each other, you want to edify each other, you want to serve one another. And I always try to tell couples who are going through stress, try to out-bless each other, try to out-serve each other. Because you know what? It's hard to get angry at somebody who's loving you. The Bible says, love never what? It never fails. It never fails.
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2: 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But the purpose of Reach is mentoring and sharing about spiritual life skills such as character and respect, and to know Jesus Christ in a personal way, eternal life. If you would like more information about Reach, you can call 808-678-3994 or visit the Calvary Chapel Pearl Harbor website and click on the events link to register online. Mahalo, and I look forward to seeing you this summer on the court at Reach.
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4: Just got the report of a new accident in the Halawa Interchange. This one's on the Moanalua Freeway westbound at the H3 exit. The H1 has cleared to Halawa, and that's the better route to take. After Halawa, the H1 stays slow out to the split. Kamehameha Highway westbound is clear this afternoon from the airport viaduct to the Waiau power plant. Fort Weaver now slow approaching Renton, and Farrington is slow from Honokaihale up to Nanakuli. No incidents going east or windward.
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8: Some time ago, I was golfing with a golf pro friend of mine. So he just goes like, 300 yards down the center of the fairway. So I get up there and I pound the ball. Bang! People on the second fairway are ducking. See what happens sometimes? We beat the ball, we nail it, and we get mad because it's going nowhere. And what do? We get mad at the club. And we say, this stupid club. And we do that to God, don't we?
9: Aloha and welcome to Words of New Hope with Dr. Wayne Cordero. Yesterday, we began a message entitled The Schoolmaster and Guardian, where we learned that God put laws into place for our own good, not just to spoil all our fun. Well, today we're going to flip the coin and see the other side of the law, and that is God's grace. Here now is Pastor Wayne with the message The Schoolmaster and Guardian.
8: God gives us his laws because he created us. He knows how we function the best. He knows how we operate the best. How we operate in our marriage, how we navigate relationships. He knows the best way, so he puts instructions. And if we follow them, things work out better. We violate them, we have the consequences. So I said, you know why God put these instructions into motion so that we can read it and learn thereby? You know why? Because he loves us so much. And he wants us to do well. God didn't put laws into motion because he doesn't like us. No, because he loves us so much. He says, here's how you do it. It's really cool. And if you do it my way, things really work out wonderful. Because at the end of this pathway, I'm going to give you my blessing and my reward. And so God does that in such a way that we follow. Now, you cut yourself off from God, I said to the college student, and the Bible says the wages of sin is death. Oh, he said, well, wait a minute. He says, I don't believe in God. I don't do stuff his way. Look at me. Look at me. I'm still alive. I'm fine. I said, well, you're a cut flower. He said, what? I said, you're a cut flower. Like, if I take a blossom and I cut it from the stem, it still has residual life in it. It still smells like a flower. It looks like a flower. It's beautiful, but it's dead. Oh, it has some residual delayed life in it, but basically, once you cut it from its source, it has no ongoing, it's basically dead. And I said, and here's what the enemy would love to do, is to get you to believe that once you cut off, you're still alive, aren't you? Yeah, you're fine, look at that. And if you can believe that you're fine, then he allows you to be cut off, and you're lost. It's a lie. Because once you cut yourself off from the life source, death has begun. And so you say, well, Wayne, how do we get to know God's design? Would you turn your notes over and would you write in the back, number one, take the time, and you got to take the time to know God and his laws. Take the time to know God and his laws. Because if you don't understand the ways of God, and I'm not talking about the Mosaic law, I'm talking about the ways of God. How to treat one another, how he speaks about our soul, our conscience, our relationships. Get to know God's ways. Because if you don't know the ways of God and the design of God for a man or a woman or for relationships or his way of treating one another, treating God and treating ourselves, if we don't understand God's ways, we'll be violating God's ways and not even know it. And then we'll rationalize it when our conscience bothers us and we'll circumvent God. And that's exactly what the Pharisees did. They would violate God's law in spirit, and then they would rationalize and spiritualize it, and thus sanitize it, and thought everything was fine. And you know what God said to them? Let's take a look at Matthew 22, verse 29, and read it out loud. Go. Jesus replied, your problem is that you do not know the scriptures, and you don't know the power of God. You don't know the scriptures, he said. Can I encourage you? And I know I beat this drum all the time, but can I encourage you to be disciplined in your daily devotions? Take the time. We have a reading program out. You can go. There's an app for it. But every day, like this morning, I was reading in 1 Kings and Chronicles, Psalm 78, and reading through the scriptures. We can partner together in doing that. And day by day, God will reveal the wisdom of his ways to you so that you'll be convinced of it. But not only will you know God's word, would you write down in number two, Here is how you graduate to the next step in your faith. Not just know God's word, but learn to love and obey God's word or God's law. See, the Pharisees knew this is right, that's wrong. Why? So I can tell you what's right and you what's wrong. And sort of get myself elevated a little bit above you because you don't, but I know. And a lot of times we know right from wrong, but we don't heed. You know why? Because we know God's word, but we have yet to love God's word. See, if you just know God's word, it's a Christian duty. You got to do this thing. But if you love God's word, God, show me more. And God begins to reveal stuff to people who love his word. Not just know it. Let's read what Psalm 119 says. Would you read it with me in your notes? Go. Those who... Stop right there. Those who what?
10: Love.
8: Say it again. Those who...
10: Love.
8: Your laws continue. Have great peace and nothing will cause them to stumble. God is saying, love my laws. That's why Proverbs 7 says, I have treasured your commandments. Your commandments is a treasure to me. I want to know what you have to say. I want to know. Psalm 119 says, thy word have I treasured in my heart, that I may not sin against thee. Psalm 37 says, I take delight, or he says, delight yourself in the Lord, and he'll give you the desires of your heart. What? Delight yourself in the Lord. What? Delight. That God's word is my delight. To do his will is my delight. And I don't have to go to church. I get to go to church. I don't have to read the Bible. I get to read the Bible. I don't have to pray. I get to pray. It's a privilege. The whole book of Psalm chapter 1. Blessed is the man who follows not the counsel of the wicked, nor stands in the way of sinners, nor sits in the seat of scoffers. Here it is. But his delight is in the law of the Lord. And on his law he meditates both day and night. Result? He will be like a tree planted by the rivers of living water that yields its fruit in due season, whose leaves will never fade. And whatever he does, he prospers. Watch this. You see, what God is saying is at the end of the pathway of my law, when you obey and love my ways, it leads to blessings and your inheritance. I designed it that way. But you have to not only walk my way, you've got to love my way. And it opens up, it enacts my promises and your inheritance. See, sometimes we say, well, I don't like your way. I want my own way. And by the way, God, you know your promise? Could you just scoot it over here? God says, oh, no, I'm not changing my laws. You have to change your response to my laws. Well, I think there's a lot of ways you can do this, and I think my way is just as good. No. I have one way. And you get to obey that. And at the end of that, if you love my way, not fight, not excuse, not rationalize, but love my law, at the end, it's a promise. But you got to do it my way. If you want God's blessings, you got to do it God's way. He won't bend his laws. It's sort of like this. Let's say I call up my son Aaron. I say, hey, Aaron, meet me for dinner at 6 o'clock on this certain restaurant on Kapiolani Street. Now, you have to really listen now to my instructions because there's a parade going down Ala Moana. So you got to come down King Street or Baratania, down McCully, turn on Kapiolani, and I'll meet you at the restaurant. Now, it's 6 o'clock sharp because 7 o'clock I've got to be at another appointment. But I've got something for you, but you got my instructions now? And what time? Got it? Okay. Follow it carefully now. Great. Sure, Dad. Click. His friends call him up about 3 hours later. Hey, Aaron, there's a south swell coming up, man. Oh, Aaron says, yeah, and I got a new board. Woo! All right, dude, let's go. All right. So they surf, and after they're done, they get a bite to eat with their buddies. And then he forgot about the parade, so he gets caught. Well, 7:30, he's at the restaurant. And he calls me, Dad, where are you? I'm at the restaurant. Oh, son, it's 7:30 already. I'm gone. Well, you said you were going to meet me here at 6, not 7:30. Oh, okay. Well, anyway, you had something for me, you said. I did. It was a check for $10,000. Okay, well, dude, give it to me. No. No, you had to have followed the instructions, and then you'd get... What? You don't love me anymore? No, you still have my love. You don't have my check. What? Yeah, you will always have my love. But you may not always have my blessings. Because blessings come at the end of the path of obedience, one that you love, not that you bear, not one that you endure, one that you love. And then my blessings come. Now, on the other hand, if he would have said, hey, Dad, I'm here at 7:30. Please forgive me. I was wrong. I messed up. I did exactly what you asked me not to do. Dad, would you give me another chance? Oh, yeah. All right. Tomorrow at 6, but remember my instructions. Thanks. Thanks for your grace.

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2: People on the second fairway are ducking. So he finally stops me and he says, Wayne, let me give you a 911 lesson. I said, what's that? He said, first of all, look at how the golf club is designed. This is a golf club. It is not an axe. It is not a hammer. It's a golf club. Look how it fits in my hand, he says. And now look at the angle of the shaft when it sits perfectly level on the ground. You see that? I said, yeah. He says, that's how you want to stand and hold it. You don't hold it like this. You hold it like this because that's how it's designed. Now look at the metal face. See how flat that is and how hard it is? Ding, ding, ding, ding. And when it comes in contact with that ball, if it does the way it's designed to, that ball's trajectory goes crazy fast out there. And if you work it and you cooperate with the way the club is designed, the ball will respond accordingly. So here's your assignment, Wayne. Take this week, study the way the club is designed. He said, like this, it's real easy. He went, bang, that thing took off. I go, whoa, you nailed it. He says, that's your problem. This is not a hammer. I didn't nail it. You nailed it. See what happens sometimes? We beat the ball, we nail it, and we get mad because it's going nowhere. And what do? We get mad at the club. And we say, this stupid club. And we do that to God, don't we? We don't know how he's designed us and how we're supposed to work. And things, we try it our own way and it doesn't work and we throw God away. This is stupid. I don't know. I don't want this God stuff. So dumb. Really? Take time to know God and his design and love his way, because it's going to test your heart as to whether or not you'll walk in his ways. It's a matter of the heart, not God's laws. Not God's rules. It's a matter of our heart. So, Wayne, what if we mess up? Then would you write down a number 3? Then know the power of repentance. Repentance. Know and learn the power of repentance. This is the greatest weapon against the enemy. And it's repentance that, bang, enacts God's grace. Forgiveness. Bang, his forgiveness and mercy starts coming in. His healing comes in. But if I say, well, it's a parade, well, it's somebody else, well, it's her, well, it's him, God's grace is never enacted. Now, God promises that he will give grace if we ask for forgiveness and repent. But if we don't, you get sin's consequences. You're punished by your sin, not for your sin, by your sin. But if you ask for forgiveness, he trumps the consequences of sin. He trumps that and gives grace, and forgiveness and healing begins. I was talking to a husband, and I said, and he was saying, my wife is messing up. I said, repent. It's powerful. No. I didn't mess up. My wife messed up. I said, yeah, repent. He said, no. I didn't mess up. My wife needs help, not me. I said, yeah, repent. He said, what are you talking about? She's going after that guy. I said, well, it's your fault. He said, what are you talking about? Now, I'm about to say something to you husbands. You may get mad at me. Give me some grace. But I'm going to say it anyway. So listen carefully. I said, it's your fault. No. She's going after another guy. I said, it's your fault. Why? If you would have loved her like Jesus loves the church, she wouldn't have any need to go after anybody else. Well, she's over there listening to him rather than me. If you would have spoken to her in a way that Jesus speaks to his bride, she would listen to you all day long. But for some reason, he is speaking, not correctly, but falsely, but giving her some ostensible person who is kind, and she's being duped by it.

0: because she's so hungry for anybody to listen to her. You repent. He says, but Wayne, it's not my fault. I said, well, wait a minute. In the end, you know who God calls the head of the home? You know who God holds responsible for the condition of your home? Not the dog, not the cat, not your kids, not even your wife. You know who's called the head of the home? Brother, you are. You're the head of the home. So you start things in motion. But I didn't mess up. I said, well, wait a minute, wait a minute. When Israel messed up, guess who it was that always repented? Not Israel, Moses and Aaron. You read the Old Testament, watch how many times their nose is in the dirt repenting. They didn't sin. But because they repented, God enacts grace and healing starts. Wholeness starts. Because the people repent. No, somebody needs to die. Someone needs to take the rap, as it were. And it's always going to be, if any, the head. And I said, brother, you're the head of the home. He said, but I didn't mess up. Jesus laid down his life for you and me. Did he sin? No, we did. But he repented, as it were. He took the blame. He took the sin, our sins, on his shoulders. And it didn't matter who repented. He repented, and guess what happened? We got redemption. Amen. We are redeemed. Because we asked for? No, someone did. And I said, brother, if you want grace and healing to begin in your family, regardless of whose fault it is, because you can play Sherlock till the cows come home, and it ain't going to help anything. But if you understand God's ways, and you as the head of the home begin to repent, say, God, something that I've done can change. And Lord, forgive me. God says, you know, I'm going to work on your whole family. Lord, would you give me the wisdom necessary to get things right? Because you ask for wisdom, as he said to Solomon this morning in our reading, and you didn't ask for riches or opulence or cool things, but you asked for wisdom and grace, I'll give you everything else too. I said to that husband, learn to repent. When anything goes wrong, you start it. And what it does is it starts the healing process in your family. Who ignited it? Your humility. Regardless of who was wrong. Jesus did that, didn't he? So the way to love your wife like Christ loves us is when something goes awry, you lay down your life and at least healing starts. That's what we want. Play Sherlock later, but not right now. And I said, oh, I got it. And that's a word to all of us men as well. And so learn the power of repentance because that enacts God's grace that trumps the violating of the law. But you need the law there because it tests our hearts as to whether or not we'll love God's way. If we don't, then it's not a matter of the law, it's a matter of our heart. Let me finish with this illustration. It kind of ties it all together. There's a story of a benevolent king who had a sister that he hadn't seen for 2 or 3 years. She was just estranged for one reason or another. But one day, a woman was thrown into his court. And his officer said, this woman was caught for multiple times of bribing your officials. Well, you see, there's a very stringent law in this kingdom that you don't bribe an official to get out of something because that corrupts the whole law and the whole system. So a very stringent law that if you're caught doing that, you'll have X amount of lashes. This lady was caught bribing your officer several times, your majesty. He said with tears, we know the law and I can't change that. But when the lady looked up, he realized that it was his estranged sister. He said, no. And the officer said, your majesty, what do we do? He said, we know the law. So she was strung up there. And just before that one brought the lash back to bring it down on her back, the king said, stop, cut her loose. Officers, bewildered, said, your majesty, you know the law. Cut her loose. Your majesty, you're breaking your own kingdom's laws. Cut her loose. So they cut her loose. And he took off his regal crown and his velvet mantle. He unbuttoned his silken shirt and he said, "The law must be paid because that cannot be bent." But it doesn't say who was to pay that penalty. And he said, "String me up and I will receive the lashes." See, that's what Jesus did for us when we sinned. The law had to be paid, so he was the sacrifice. You understand? Listen very carefully. God cannot bend his laws because it will annihilate mankind. God cannot bend his laws, so he bent his back and his posture. And he humbled himself to death, even death on the cross. Therefore, God highly exalted him and gave him the name which is above every name, that at the name of Jesus, every knee shall bow and every tongue confess that Jesus Christ is Lord, to the glory of God the Father. People, God will not and cannot bend his laws, but he will bend and humble his posture to take the brunt of our sins if we ask for grace and give us his mercy. And the more you learn about God's design and the importance of it, then you understand the condition of man's heart, and you don't throw the club. You don't change laws. You throw your heart before God and you change your ways, and everything is transformed. God's grace is enacted. God's healing is ignited. And that's the power of repentance. And the more you get to know that, the more you begin to see how beautiful God's grace really is. Amen.
1: Amen.
0: Amen.
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5: Windward and East Oahu traffic is okay. The freeways going out to the west side are a lot better, and an earlier accident on the Moanalua at the H3 exit is gone. There is slow H1 traffic from Halawa to the H1-H2 split. The driving time now from downtown to the split, 23 minutes if you take the Moanalua. It's 24 if you take the H1. Traffic on Fort Weaver southbound has just about cleared from the freeway all the way to Eva Beach. Farrington is still slow from the Ko'olina exit to Nanaka.
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15: Where we have sinned, Christ was righteous. Where we were imperfect, he was perfect. Where we have failed, he has been perfect. Jesus on the cross takes all of our sin upon him.
16: 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The following message was recorded during one of our Sunday morning worship services. Let's listen in as Pastor Scott Custer shares God's word with us in the second part of a message entitled 38 Wonders Number 15D, God Reconciles Me to Creation.
15: There is a close relationship between humans and creation. Now, I think this has a couple of facets. Number one, the earth actually provides for us, right? The serving is mutual. We serve the creation, and creation will also serve us. It's going to provide for us. We're called to serve this earth. The earth is going to serve us. God gave us the animals to eat. He gave us plants to eat. The earth feeds us. The earth clothes us. The earth shelters us. Now, maybe that sounds a little overstated, a little too vague. You see, Scott, really, it shelters us? I made my house out of brick. I haven't found that in creation just yet, you know. Maybe the two little piggies that made theirs out of straw, and that was a poor decision. Mine's out of brick. I'm like the third little piggy. Yeah, but how did all those materials come about? By God's creation. Think about this. Let me just give you one example if this sounds too vague. Grass. All right, grass is perhaps the most abundant vegetation throughout the entire earth in all of its myriad forms and in all of the climates where you can find it. Now, we eat grass. I'm not talking about that nasty stuff they try and put in your smoothie. No, I don't want that. I'm talking about we eat grass after it's been eaten by the animals. We eat the meat of the animals that whose daily food is nothing but grass. We drink grass, again, not the nasty smoothie, but we drink grass in the form of milk, in the form of curds. We wear grass in the clothing, in the wool. We wear it on our shoes with the leather. Millions of humans still use grass for quite effective shelter from rain, from the sun, giving them homes, floor coverings. Grasses can be turned into ropes and baskets. Grass alone provides for human beings in a myriad of ways, more than we could even count. And that's even before we start talking about cultivated grasses, like corn and grains that can grow throughout everywhere and that we pour into our cereal bowls every morning. So if that doesn't impress you enough, think about this. Grass becomes a filet mignon. All you need is a cow. And it takes grass, turns it into a filet. So when we humans complain about having to take care of the environment, it's a bit short-sighted. It's maybe even a bit arrogant on our part, as if we didn't need the rest of creation that God gave to us, as if we don't need to take care of it. It's far more the case that God has designed creation to take care of us than it is we take care of it. Now, the second way that we're interconnected is that the earth suffers with us. The Old Testament especially indicates that there is a strong moral link between how humans behave on the earth and the state of the earth itself, for better or for worse. Specifically, the Bible at several points out that human wickedness produces ecological stress. Now, even if historic Israelites maybe didn't have the science to back it up in ways that we know far more today, they could still observe these circumstances. They could observe these issues. They could draw theological and ethical conclusions from what they observed. Again, that may sound odd to us. Hosea chapter 4, he's one of the prophets. I'll just give you an example. This is what he says in Hosea 4, verses 1 through 3. Hear the word of the Lord, the word of Yahweh, you Israelites, because the Lord has a charge to bring against you who live in the land. There's no faithfulness, no love, there's no acknowledgement of God in the land. There's only cursing, lying, and murder, stealing and adultery. They break all bounds and bloodshed follows bloodshed. Because of this, right, because of your sins, because of the way you are acting, the land dries up. All who live in it waste away. The beasts of the field, the birds in the sky, the fish in the sea are swept away. Human wickedness produces ecological stress. Another example. God told the Israelites in Deuteronomy 28, hey guys, I'm taking you into the promised land, but I'm letting you right now, your obedience or lack thereof is going to have naturalistic consequences. You can choose. If you obey, your land will flow with milk and honey. If you disobey, it will be a desolate wasteland. A point I'm trying to make is that we humans cannot separate ourselves from the environment in which we live, from the environment in which God has placed us. There's a close connection between humans and the non-human creation. We were created to be part of creation, not separate from it. We were created to care for it. So whatever we do on earth, for good or for bad, is going to have some ecological impacts. Again, one more example, think of Adam and Eve's sin. As far as we know, the rest of creation didn't do anything wrong. But Adam and Eve chose to sin. They chose to rebel against God and go their own way. And look what happened to all of creation. The whole thing fell apart. Sin, death, decay came into the entire cosmos. All of creation began to suffer when we sinned. So there's a close connection between us and the rest of creation. And that's because sin is really, really powerful. When we mess up, we suffer. And we cause the rest of creation to suffer with us. Now, to remedy the problem of sin, God sent his one and only Son into the world. He sent us Jesus. He sent us Jesus who was perfect, Jesus who died on the cross for our sins. He died for every single one of our sins, and he came to save us and to recreate creation. He began, he inaugurated that process, he said, when he came. And yes, one day it's going to be finished. We're not quite there yet. But when he comes back again, he's going to finish the job. But sin didn't just affect us humans and separately affect creation. Sin also hurt the relationship between us and the rest of creation. Sin ruined the relationship between humans and creation. Sin disturbed and it distorted and it disconnected us. It did that in a few different ways. First, our ability to rule is hampered. Right? I mean, we humans fell. We became something other than what we were created to be. We now had hearts and minds and lives that had no disposition toward God. We didn't want to obey him. We didn't want to follow him. We didn't want to care for creation. In our sin, we became completely self-absorbed. We weren't morally good anymore. We didn't have a propensity to obey or do the right thing. Well, that means we're going to be pretty poor rulers. We're internally broken because of sin. Secondly, creation's compliance to our rule is now encumbered, we'll say. See, after Adam sinned, God said this in Genesis 3, in verse 17. If you're still in Genesis, you can read along with me. To Adam, God said, "Because you listened to your wife and you ate fruit from the tree about which I commanded you, you must not eat from it. Cursed is the ground because of you. Through painful toil, you will eat food from it all the days of your life. It will produce thorns and thistles for you. You will eat the plants from the field. By the sweat of your brow, you will eat your food until you return to the ground, since from it you were taken. For dust you are, and to dust you will return." God's saying, Adam, this mission I gave you of ruling over creation, of you providing for it and it providing for you, it just got a lot harder. Because you have resisted me, creation is now going to resist you. Because you have rebelled, creation is going to rebel. Where you are now fallen, all of creation is now fallen. So creation's working against us. Creation is not going to submit to our human rule anymore. It's going to rebel. We see that kind of chaos, that kind of depravity, and that brokenness in creation all over. We see it especially as the images are coming out of Houston right now with Hurricane Harvey. We see it in poverty and in famines occurring throughout the world. No, this world is not kind toward humans anymore, and that's because of our sin. Now, a third thing, to strain the relationship between us even more, to twist things up in an even greater way, Paul says in Romans 1 that we have begun to worship creation rather than the Creator. What we were supposed to rule over, we are now putting above ourselves and serving to rule creation. That means we often worship ourselves, right, and just blatant humanism. We worship science and our understanding of how this world works. Or we worship made-up fire goddesses. I mean, think about that. That's how inverted our relationship with creation has become, that we take creation and we're going to abdicate our responsibility to rule over creation. We're going to let these deities do it. I'm going to let the fire god rule. I'm going to let the air god rule. I'm going to let the rain crop guy god rule. The god of hamburgers and sushi. We invent these deities to take the place that we should have had as God's ordained rulers of creation. So it's really not hard to see that the relationship between us and creation is broken. Yes, we're separately fallen, but we also need to be reconciled. We don't rule like we should. We don't rule like God would rule. That brings harm to us, and it brings harm to the rest of creation. Let me just give you one quick example, perhaps to kind of put some flesh on this. Let's take the issue of pollution. Pollution's a problem in countries all around the world. This particular image was taken from India, where smog and pollution alone are responsible for killing food each year that could serve 100 million people. So let's take the issue of pollution just as an example, then let's put it over this framework that we've established for how we're supposed to interact with creation. Just bring that back up on screen. Remember that God has designed things so that creation brings God glory, and that human life and creation are intertwined. Okay, how does pollution affect this? Let's throw it in the mix. What do we got? Well, first of all, if creation brings God glory, then pollution causes God to receive less glory. First of all, it does that because it destroys plants. It affects animals' ability to live and to reproduce. There is less life, that the life itself apart from us to create, to worship and glorify God. Secondly, it causes humans to not glorify God because there's less of creation for us to see. There's less of creation for us to interact with. Pastor Dennis told me that when he was a missionary in the Philippines, there was another missionary who would take kids, inner city poor kids from Manila, and he'd take them out to the countryside in the Philippines. And without fail, the number one comment he said he got from every kid was about the stars. They'd never seen the stars. At least not that many. They thought there was just a few. Light pollution and actual pollution had robbed them of the ability to encounter God's glory. Now, obviously, the second part, human life and creation are intertwined. Pollution affects the earth's ability to provide for us. Food for 100 million people, gone. And I think it's surely safe to say that the earth is suffering with us. So things aren't the way it should be, right? I think we've established that. God created us to rule creation the way he rules. He created us to serve and preserve it, but sin ruined that plan. It ruined us, it ruined creation, and it ruined our ability and relationship to interact the way God wanted. Humans and creation are in need of reconciliation. And this, of course, has been the topic, reconciliation, that we've been talking about throughout this month of August. It's been part of an overarching series that we've been in called 38 Wonders in One Moment, where we're looking at the 38 amazing things that God does for us the moment we believe in Christ. The instant we trust in him, God grants us salvation, and with that package comes 38 amazing, wonderful gifts, and we've talked about a few of them. So we've camped out on this one gift that God gives us, the gift of reconciliation. The gift of making peace, the gift of removing enmity between two parties is a gift that we get from Christ and in Christ. We learn that the moment we believe, we are reconciled to God in Christ. He makes peace between us and him when we were his enemies. But Jesus doesn't stop just by making peace between us and God. He also makes peace between us and others in our relationships. He also makes peace between us and ourselves, which we talked about last week. There's also one more significant relationship that Jesus wants to set right, and that's the relationship between us and creation. Turn with me, if you will, to Colossians chapter 1. We're just going to give this a brief glance. That's all we have time to look at. But I think just even a brief glance is enough to convince us that God has reconciled us with creation. So Colossians 1, verse 15, I'm going to read through verse 20. It says, the Son is the image of the invisible God, the firstborn over all creation. For in him all things were created, things in heaven and on earth, visible and invisible, whether thrones or powers or rulers or authorities. All things have been created through him and for him. He is before all things, and in him all things hold together. And he is the head of the body, the church. He is the beginning and the firstborn from among the dead, so that in everything he might have the supremacy. For God was pleased to have his fullness dwell in him, and through him to reconcile all things, whether things on earth or things in heaven, by making peace through his blood shed on the cross. All right, there's so much to unpack here. It's hard not to mine it all. I'm just going to try and hit the highlights. First, notice that Paul starts by connecting Jesus Christ with creation right there in verse 15. He says, the Son created it all, he oversees it all, and he is the perfect ruler. Right? Where you and I have failed, Jesus has not. And that is the message of the gospel, right? Where we have sinned, Christ was righteous. Where we were imperfect, he was perfect. Where we have failed, he has been perfect. Jesus on the cross takes all of our sin upon him, and all of his perfection, his righteousness, gets transferred to us by faith, and every sin gets laid on him, including every sin we have committed against creation. Every sin we have committed against nature, either by actively doing something or by failing to do something, Jesus pays for it all. He is the perfect ruler. He's the perfect lamb who dies in our place. Now, verse 20 tells us that God is reconciling all things to himself through Christ. All things. Say that with me. All things.
1: All things.
15: All things. Does all things include all of creation? Yes or no?
1: Yes.
15: Okay, good. It does. Because all things actually means all things back to verse 16. All things that were created in him and through him and for him, whether visible or invisible. All things are reconciled to God through Christ. That includes creation. Creation is reconciled to God in Christ, which is why Jesus is making all things new, making the new creation. And this is why creation, Paul says in Romans 8, is groaning. And it eagerly awaits the day that Jesus Christ will return, when he shall be revealed and all things will be set right. Creation can't wait. Because the gospel is not just good news for humans. The gospel's good news for all of creation. Okay, so if we are reconciled to God in Christ, and creation is reconciled to God in Christ, not only does Jesus remove sin from both of us as separate entities, but even our relationship is included in all things. Our relationship between us and creation is reconciled in Christ. Now, theologically, he's talking about the new creation, right? It is us and the new creation, the one that we are going to rule over for all of eternity with Christ. That's the one that we are perfectly reconciled with. However, I think I've talked about this before, kind of this concept of there's the now but the not yet. Jesus came to inaugurate the new creation. He said, oh, it's starting. We're not going to fully launch it until I come back the second time, but we're going to kick this thing off now. We don't have to wait until we get to heaven to live like we're going to live for all eternity. We can live as the people we are going to be for all eternity today. That means that we can start to have in Christ a different relationship with creation than we had before Christ. Right? The moment you believe, the moment you trust in Christ, you're put in him, where the new creation is in him, and God reconciles you to creation. He brings peace where there has been enmity ever since Adam screwed up and God said, you done did it. It's going to be a mess now. Jesus undoes the mess, right? You were created to rule the world as God would create it. Sin came and made that impossible, but Jesus came to defeat sin and remove sin. He makes the impossible possible. So this means that if you are a believer, if you are in Christ, you can have a new, you can have a holy, you can have a redeemed, restored relationship with creation. You can have the relationship with creation that God intended for you to have from the very beginning. Maybe you're thinking, Scott, so what? Who cares? What's so significant about human beings being reconciled with God, with creation? Here's why this matters to our theology. Here's why this matters to our life. In Christ, you can rule the way God rules, serving and preserving. Right? As God's people, we've been reconciled to him. We're made new. We don't have the spiritual sin problem in our new selves. Yes, the flesh is still there. There's still sin in our lives. Yes, there's still sin in all of creation as well. But the relationship can be made new. Right? This is significant. You as a believer, you can carry out the creation mandate that God gave to humans at the beginning. You can carry that out. You can still follow God's original mission that he gave to humans. Sin's not in your way anymore. Christ is more powerful than sin. I know the world's still fallen, and things are going to remain that way till Christ returns. Like Hurricane Harvey is a deadly reminder of that. But God never rescinded his initial command to humans. He never said, hey, that whole taking care of creation thing, never mind, that didn't work. You know what, guys? I'll just take care of it when I come back. Just ignore it. He never says that. God never takes back his command for humans to care for creation. He never undoes it. He never says, you don't need to do that anymore. Now, I know as Christians, we focus a great deal on the great commandment to love the Lord our God, and the second one that's like it, to love our neighbor as ourselves. And we focus a great deal on the great commission, that we should go make disciples of all nations. And yes, we absolutely should pay great attention to those two commands. But they're not to the exclusion of the first command that we got. They're in addition to it. The new mission to make disciples of all nations is an expanded mission to go along with God's original purpose for us to care for creation. Now, we go make disciples, we go love the Lord our God. Don't hear me like this is more important. It's absolutely not. But we can't ignore that command. God's creation mandate is still in effect. It was given to us before the fall, before sin. And his command to rule as he rules is going to continue into all of eternity. So as Christians, we can't ignore it. Being Christians who are going to live forever in the new creation does not absolve us of the responsibility for caring about this creation. I think actually just the opposite. I think as believers who truly understand God better than anybody who's not saved, who understand what it means to be stewards of what is God's, I think we're all the more obligated to rule as God would rule, to care for creation as God would do it. We should live by his original mandate, with his original mission, to subdue, to rule, to serve, and to preserve creation. It matters to God. It should matter to us. So what should you do? You should do that. You should rule as God rules. Okay, what does that look like? Let me put it into maybe phraseology that's a little bit more modern for us. As believers, I think we should treat the environment the way God would treat the environment. We rule as God rules. We serve and preserve as he serves and preserves. We take care of God's world because it's ultimately his, not ours. Now, please don't mishear me. That is not a political statement. I've tried to make the entire case so far that this is a theological statement. This is a biblical truth, not a political truism. We should treat the environment the way God would treat the environment. We should care. Now, what does that mean for policies, for personal life, for procedures? I don't know. That's above my pay grade. But I encourage us all to think about that. What does this mean for our personal lives? What does this mean for environmental policies that we either support or don't support? It gets messy, and I don't want to go there, but I want to encourage you to think through that. What does it look like for you to live this way? What does that mean for your personal life? How would you rule as he ruled? What can you do with your little corner that God has given you? Church, God has reconciled us with creation. His church, his believers are reconciled with creation. We understand better than the rest of humanity what God's gracious, compassionate, just, and loving rule looks like. So we should, in a sense, treat creation the way God has treated us. Treat the environment the way he would. We should make it a priority to care for creation, to rule over it the way he rules over it.
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5: The town traffic is about the same. The westbound lanes of the H1 are moving okay, but it's slow eastbound from the Middle Street merge to the Punahou exit. Nimitz is a good alternate. It's slow at Sand Island Access Road, but moving okay eastbound after Pu'uhale Road. No incidents going east or windward. Looking west, both freeways have cleared to Halava, but after the Halava merge, the H1 stays slow to the split. The average speed in that area, 23.
18: Four.
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27: What do you do when you find yourself in a discussion with an argumentative person? 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You're tuned to Evidence and Answers with your host, Pat Zukeren. Pat is an author, teacher, and international speaker in the area of Christian apologetics, the defense of the Christian faith. In this episode of Evidence and Answers, Pat and his guest, Stand to Reason President Greg Kokel, discuss tactics you can apply when you find yourself in these situations that will allow you to engage a hostile skeptic with truth and grace and still be an effective witness for Christ. Now with part one is our host, Pat Zukeren.
28: You're listening to Evidence and Answers, where we provide compelling evidence for faith and hope in Christ and biblical answers to the challenges of today. Well, the Bible commands us to share our faith with the unbelieving world, but many Christians are often reluctant to share their faith because they may find themselves in a heated discussion with a hostile adversary. After a heated exchange, both parties often leave frustrated. Well, what do you do when you find yourself in a discussion with an argumentative person, or you find yourself overmatched by a professor who puts you on the spot in your college class? Well, our guest today has been engaging the culture and equipping Christians for decades. Greg Kokol is the founder and president of Stand to Reason, a ministry designed to train Christians to think more clearly about their faith and to make an even-handed, incisive, yet gracious defense of Christianity and Christian values in the public square. Greg received his master's in philosophy of religion and ethics at Talbot School of Theology and his master's in Christian apologetics from Simon Greenleaf University. He's an adjunct professor in Christian apologetics at Biola University. He hosts his own radio show for over 25 years and has been featured on shows such as Focus on the Family, CBN, and the BBC. And Greg has debated popular atheists such as Michael Shermer of Skeptic Magazine, talk about a hostile witness there, and others from various worldviews. He's a prolific author and popular speaker. He was with us there in the Philippines, here in Hawaii. He's been a very popular guest with us here on Evidence and Answers. So, Greg, welcome back to Evidence and Answers.
0: Hey, Pat. It's so great to be talking with you again. Last time I saw you, it was in Manila, and we had a great time there in the Philippines, didn't we?
28: Yes, yes. I think we had close to 1,000 in attendance there, and many, you know, I was really inspired. Many walked through the waist-high floodwaters there in Manila to get to the conference to see, to hear you and meet you. A lot of people listening to you over the web there in Manila.
0: Wow. Yeah. That was really encouraging to see the response. It was a great group of people.
28: Well, Greg, you wrote a great book, Tactics, I believe over a decade ago.
0: Right.
28: And you just released the new 10th anniversary expanded edition. So
0: right.
28: Congratulations on that. It's been a hot seller for many, many years.
0: Yeah, thank you so much. I am so excited about this book, partly because we have 10 years of a track record of people responding so well to the material and recommending it to others because of what it's enabled them to do. But also because this isn't just the same book released 10 years later. I've doubled the number of tactics virtually. I've added 40% new material. There's 6 new chapters. I went through every word of the book, and I tried to make it better, adding a whole bunch of stuff, a path that, frankly, I've learned over the last 10 years in how to teach this material better and also how to maneuver more effectively in conversations with others who disagree with my point of view. So I'm holding it right now in my hand, and I can feel it's a lot heavier than the other book because it's a lot more pages. But there's so much good stuff in this new edition, Pat. I hope everybody that listens to you now who has dogger-eared copies of the old edition will get the new one because they're going to get a lot of great new material.
28: Yes, and I can say in our post-Christian culture today, this, I would say, is one of the best and most practical books on evangelism that I have on my bookshelf there. And that's why it's a required reading for my seminary in my apologetics and evangelism class.
0: I always like it when professors force their students to buy my book.
28: Yeah.
0: But I think they'll thank you in the end.
28: Yes. Now, in tactics, you talk about the ambassador model and being an effective ambassador for Christ.
0: Right.
28: Now, what does it mean to be an ambassador?
0: Well, I approach the entire apologetics task in a different way now than I used to, Pat. I became a Christian during the Jesus movement, as you know. Early on, actually, I spent time there in the islands doing summer outreach projects in Waikiki back in the mid-70s. And, of course, back then it was just, you know, share the simple gospel and people trusted the Lord. But now times have changed. You know, the gospel isn't simple to people anymore. They don't understand the language. They're hostile, as you pointed out, in our culture, much, much more than they ever were before. And so now I don't think in terms of evangelism, which for many people conjures up a picture of confrontation. I think more in terms of a genial diplomacy. And that's where the term ambassador comes from. 2 Corinthians 5, chapter 20, Paul says that we are ambassadors for Christ, as though God were speaking through us. And then he says, I beg of you on behalf of Christ, be reconciled to God. So there's a role that we play in the whole process of reconciliation. That's a very particular kind of role, and that is what Paul calls an ambassador. And when I got thinking about it, it seemed like a good ambassador has three really essential qualities, or at least skills in three areas. And one of those is knowledge. That is, the ambassador has to know what the sovereign wants to tell the people the ambassador is going to go to. So there's a knowledge component. There's also a character component, because if the ambassador's just rude, you know, that's going to ruin the message. But in between, there's this other thing that I call tactical wisdom. And wisdom is the right use of knowledge, in this sense, a powerful way of interacting with people so that they can be, in a sense, both diplomatic and effective in communicating the truth. And so this is where the tactical game plan comes in. Knowledge is an accurately informed mind, but wisdom is an artful method. Character is an attractive manner. But that middle thing, wisdom, the methodology, an artful method, that is the topic of the tactics book. And frankly, I don't see how Christians can navigate well as ambassadors for Christ, even if they have the right knowledge and they have the character that commends the message and doesn't undermine the message, if they don't have a kind of a toolkit, what I call a game plan, that will allow them to share their Christian convictions in a thoughtful, gracious way that looks more like, let's call it diplomacy than D-Day, okay?
28: Yeah, you know, and Greg, that's one of the things that intimidates Christians is they don't like to get into these confrontational arguments here. And tactics is designed to avoid that and have more genuine, congenial kind of conversations, even with a hostile adversary.
0: That's right. It's that is the whole point. And knowing that as the culture gets more and more hostile, it puts the Christian more at a disadvantage. And if what the Christian has in mind is that kind of the old style where you go face to face, you give them the gospel, you try to get them to sign on the dotted line or something like that, get them to receive Christ, that's really a harvest mode. That's a harvest mentality. But Francis Schaeffer made it clear that, you know, we need pre-evangelism too. We need what I call gardening. And there's a truism here that's at play, and that is before there can be any harvest, there always has to be a season of gardening, in other words. And this is true in everybody's life. Any of your listeners that think about if they became a Christian, say, as a young adult or an adult, there was a season where they are thinking about it, where they're asking questions, where they're arguing, they're pushing back, they're back and forth, back and forth. And what's going on there is the Christians are doing gardening in their life, okay? They're tilling the soil, they're watering, they're pulling weeds, they're answering objections, all of those kinds of things. But when the person gets ready to harvest, when the Holy Spirit has worked in their life in a way that really they're ready, okay, like I was in September 1973, man, that fruit just dropped right into the bucket. It didn't take any effort. The harvest is easy when the fruit is ripe. How do you get ripe fruit? You got to do the gardening well. And so this is why when I'm engaged with other people and talking in conversations, I'm not thinking about winning them to Christ because my goal isn't to harvest. My goal is to garden. My goal is, as I put it in the book, just put a stone in their shoe. Just get them thinking. And if I can get them thinking, give them something to chew on, back to my metaphor, if I can do a little fertilizing in a good way or watering or pulling a few weeds, that's all I need to do for that day. I don't have to try to push for the close, you know, and get them to sign on the dotted line as Christians. That will come in due time, in God's timing. And I tell you a secret here, Pat. You know this because you've been with me when I've talked to audiences on this issue, whether it's in the Philippines or in the islands. When I talk to them about not worrying about the harvest part, but think about doing the gardening, a little here, a little there. Try to put a stone in their shoe. Only worry about that. Then that's what the game plan will allow them to do, the tactical game plan. I can see the expression on their faces. People get all relaxed, and they start thinking, oh, man, I can do that. And my response is, of course you can do that. It's not that hard when you have a game plan. And so what this ends up doing is it gets a lot of people who are sitting on the bench because they're too frightened of the confrontation. It gets them off the bench and into conversation in brand new ways they never thought was possible, with a lot of safety for themselves, but a lot of effectiveness for the other person in the conversation.
28: Yeah, you know, that's one thing I love about this approach. And, you know, when we're talking to someone who maybe this is the first time they're engaging with a Christian, the first time they've heard the truth about Jesus Christ, or someone that's hostile, you know, one thing you say is you got to have realistic expectations here. Can't expect them, you know, to say, hey, I want Jesus, and drop to their knee and pray the sinner's prayer.
0: Right.
28: You know, you need to, like I say, instead of hit the home run every time, sometimes you just got to get them to first base.
0: Yeah.
28: And so what are some of the goals We have, you talked about putting a pebble in the shoe.
0: Yeah.
28: What are some of the goals here when we're first dealing with someone that may be aggressive or resisting the even hearing things you have to say?
0: Yeah, well, I like your baseball metaphor because I make the same point. We don't have to swing for the fences. I'll even take it a step further than you did, Pat. I don't care if people get on base. I just want them to get in the batter's box, you know, because I'm pretty confident if you have a tool like the tactical toolbox or the tactical game plan, that once you get in the batter's box using that, then the Holy Spirit is going to start doing some amazing

0: 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You don't need a building. 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You just need to turn your heart to Air One.
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2: Information. And the way to do that is by asking questions. And I talk in detail about particular instances where I do that. It's all in the book. A model question that I encourage people to ask is, what do you mean by that? Or some version of that. So I ask the guy, you know, well, so what are you doing here? how do you know Portuguese? Oh, I'm a former LDS missionary. Oh, okay, that's interesting. Well, that explains why you know the language. But why are you here now? You say former. Well, that's just another question, like, what do you mean by that? I'm just drawing him out. And when he gives me a little information, I'm asking for a little bit more. In other words, I do not put myself under the pressure pad of forging forward and banging against the LDS door there and the opposition right out of the gate. A lot of people think if they have to do that, they're not going to say anything. And then I remembered my own game plan. I don't have to do that. Why don't I just start asking questions and see what happens, all right? And that's the key. When we start drawing people out in a very friendly fashion, asking some form of the question, what do you mean by that? And this is especially good if they're raising some challenge against Christianity. Well, everything's relative. Oh, really? What do you mean by relative? What do you mean that everything is relative? Oh, well, Jesus never existed. Really? What do you mean, in light of the historical information, what do you mean by that? And let them talk. We don't have to be committed to opposing them at the outset. And so if our Christian friends now are simply committed to gathering some information and not going any further at this point, that's the way to start out in a relaxed fashion. Let's get that information on the table. Let's get a little understanding more of what that person believes. What is their view? You know, what is their background? All of this is friendly stuff that creates a conversational atmosphere where there's no conflict. And what you're doing is you're listening. The Christian's not doing all the talking, and the other person is. The Christian isn't making their case and opening themselves up for attack by the other person. They are the ones sharing their view. And this gives the Christian a moment to relax. It buys them some time, and then see what happens as you're gathering information. So that's the first step. Gather information using questions, drawing a person out, especially some form of the question, what do you mean by that? Virtually every challenge to Christianity needs more clarification. Let them clarify. That's what the question is for.
3: Yeah, you know, you talk in your book that one of the things you have to do is get into the driver's seat.
2: Right.
3: Instead of always playing defense and, you know, as they pummel you with questions and as you begin to start answering, they pummel you with some more and some more.
2: That's right.
3: Instead of that, you say, get into the driver's seat.
2: Mm-hmm.
3: And by asking questions, that's one of the ways you get into the driver's seat.
2: Well, just in your role as a talk show host, think of it. I mean, you interview different people like you're interviewing me now. You are really, even though I'm doing most of the talking, you are actually directing the conversation by the questions you're asking. So you're in the driver's seat, Pat, even though I'm doing most of the talking right now, and that's what we're talking about. Not manipulating, but managing. Not coercing people, but controlling in a good way the direction. And when you're in the driver's seat, it's a lot more relaxing to have a conversation with somebody who opposes you.
3: Yeah, you know, and most people actually want to share what they believe, and they're actually surprised when they hear that you want to hear what they believe. They're often surprised. They think they're going to get preached at, you know?
2: Yeah.
3: And instead, you're over there asking them questions, and it actually becomes something that they, you know, a conversation they really like, because they want to share what they believe.
2: Yeah. I'll tell you another surprise, though, Pat. When I ask, this happens all the time, when I ask people what they mean by that, giving them an opportunity to share their view, it's amazing how many times I get dead air. That is a blank look.
3: Mm-hmm.

0: they don't know how to. They might repeat their phrase or whatever they said. And I said, no, I got this the first time. I just want more information about it. It is amazing to me sometimes when you give a person an opportunity to explain and articulate or expand on his own view, how often they don't have much to say because they have not thought about it very much. And the Christian here is doing them a favor by forcing them to think more carefully about exactly what they do believe.
1: Yeah, you know, I sat down to lunch with a lawyer who was very hostile to Christianity. Mm-hmm. As soon as the conversation started, I was like, oh, no. And you could see he was angry. You know, his eyebrows were down. He wasn't smiling at all. And he just said, you know, I can't believe in Christianity because of all the evil and suffering I see in the world. And I said, yeah, wow, that's a good thing you observe there. I said, what do you mean by evil?
0: Yeah.
1: How do you define it? And suddenly, yeah, you just saw this blank stare on his face.
0: Uh-huh.
1: And he just kind of looked at me and said, well, and then he finally looked at me and goes, no one's asked me that before.
0: And well, I said, you know, this is a very perceptive question you're asking. And a lot of Christians don't realize this, that the problem of evil only makes sense in a theistic worldview like ours. Mm-hmm. In an atheistic worldview, there's no grounding for objective or absolute right and wrong. And so, you know, it makes no sense. Sometimes I have a little series of questions kind of like that in my mind. So when they say about the evil, I say, so you do believe in evil then? And I said, yeah, I do. So you think there's a standard over the world that people break? Yeah, that's the problem of evil. I said, well, wait a minute, you're an atheist, right? Yeah. Well, now I'm confused. Why are you confused? Because how is it that you make sense of any evil at all in a world where there is no God? There's the question, okay? And that's really the issue you're getting at with your question. And a lot of times people who get asked that question, they are dumbfounded because they never realized that the presence of evil in the world, which needs to be answered in some sense by Christians, turn out to be good evidence for God, not good evidence against them. And this is one of the reasons, like what you face, you get dead air when you ask the question.
1: Yeah, and you know, the conversation completely changed, and then he kind of looked over at me and said, well, how do you define evil? You know, and there you go. I wasn't even asking. I didn't have to force my way in. He was inviting me in.
0: Right.
1: To share. So this your tactics, it works.
0: Yeah, you know what? But right. He was using attack against you because he's trying to buy time, which is okay.
1: Mm-hmm.
0: And, okay, so, well, we can make sense of it. The evil is when we violate God's will. Okay, there you go. Well, I don't believe in God. All right, then you don't believe in a violation of God's will. Now you're back to the original question. What's evil then?
1: Mm-hmm,
0: now the ball's in his court again. Anyway, so that's a good example of not only how you use the question, but how when he gets befuddled, he is going to buy some time by tossing the ball back into your court. But of course, that's not a hard question for Christians because we can make sense of evil in this world, given that there is a God who sets the standard for good and evil.
1: Right. Now, as you ask your questions, I mean, what are you looking for?
0: Well, initially, Pat, I'm just looking for clarification. I mean, right out of the gate, I'm looking for some information about the person that helps me to have more genial discussion. So if I was sitting on the airplane next to somebody, I might just kind of say hi and, you know, ask where they're going. Are they going home? Are you going to work? You know how you make small talk like that mm-hmm. in the airplane. But that's just to soften things up. I've learned a lesson, and maybe you've thought about this. Everybody who sits down next to you in an airplane is weird until you until you say hi. And then you realize they're human beings. You start talking to them. But the next thing that I'm looking for is maybe some indication of what they're, if I can maneuver it in this way, or maybe there's some natural circumstances that help me to do that, get some perspective on what their spiritual point of view is. And so when I tell them, well, I'm going to a conference in the Philippines because Pat Sukran's dragging me out here to speak to a bunch of Philippine Christians, okay, well, now I'm labeled as the believer. You know, oh, yeah, well, okay, that's great, blah, blah, blah. People just nod to it, you know. I said, well, I might say, well, what are your spiritual convictions? Okay, that's a very open-ended question, and it's friendly. Okay, they might share with me. And now I'm listening very carefully. And any time there is any ambiguity in anything, then I want more information. They might say, well, I'm not really religious, but I'm spiritual. Oh, Okay. I've heard that a lot before. What's the difference between being spiritual and being religious? Is what I'll ask them. Notice that all I'm asking is, in a friendly way, for more clarification. Well, that means organized religion. I'm not into that, but I do have a spiritual side. Okay. Oh, that helps me. When you say you have a spiritual side, how does that express itself in your life? Does that mean you believe in God or some kind of supernatural thing? So now it's their turn. Notice the whole time, as they are making comments, they're giving me more things to ask questions about. And notice, even in this little role-playing thing I'm doing here with you, Pat, about the person who's spiritual but not religious, I am forcing them to probably think more carefully about exactly what they do mean by that statement than they've ever thought before. This is why it's good to have patience with them. But these things turn out to be great conversations, because the more information you have, the more questions you can ask. And what I'm hoping to be doing then, if I see something just a little bit amiss, kind of like with your conversation with the attorney, how could there be an evil, you know, if there's no God kind of deal, then I'm going to ask questions in that direction, hoping to put that stone in their shoe that I was talking about earlier.
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7: You don't got to get baptized. 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
9: Tonight, we begin our study of the book of 2 Thessalonians. 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
7: Paul and Silvanus, now we know that's Silas, and Timotheus, that's Timothy, unto the church of the Thessalonians in God our Father and our Lord Jesus Christ. So Silas, he was the one that went with Paul. If you remember, Paul and Barnabas set out on the first missionary journey. And of course, first place they went to was Crete, because that's where Barnabas is from. And, you know, wanted to go reach his people, which is understandable. And then they went on their the first missionary journey. And then after, when they went back to the headquarters, the church that sent them out, when they went back home to the headquarters, they stayed there for a little while, and then they decided they're going to go back out again from the church at Antioch. When they are going to go out again, Barnabas said, okay, I'm going to tell John Mark when we're leaving. Paul says, John what? John who? John Mark. Oh, you mean your nephew? Yeah. The one that left us in the middle of the missionary journey when we needed him. He was the one supposed to make the rice, and no rice had, because he never... Whatever his job was, it was important, and he left. He quit. And Paul said, we're not taking him. And Barnabas said, no, he's changed. I've been working with him. He's going to do good this time. He goes, nah, can't risk it. And so they had the contention between them, the Bible says, was sharp. And so Paul told Barnabas, you want to take John Mark? Yeah, you take him. I'm going to take Silas. You go your way, I'm going mine. So the question is, who is right, who is wrong? They both are right. And we know that God used Paul and Silas. We have the record of their missionary journeys. That doesn't mean God didn't use Barnabas and John Mark, because it's not recorded. But Paul said at the end of his ministry, when he was about to die and have his head removed, he said, I want to see John Mark. For he's profitable unto me for the ministry. And also he did write the book of Mark. So you know that God used him in a great way. John Mark wrote the book of Mark. He didn't call it Mark because already had a Mark. It would have been, you know, Matthew, Mark, Mark, and, you know, so on. I already had John. So he named it Mark after his other name. But it was a writing, the gospel, based upon Peter's account. So it's like Peter's gospel that John Mark got to write. So God used him in a great way. So it says, verse 2, grace unto you. Oh, also Timothy, you can read that about him. He was a tremendous companion of Paul, traveled in many areas. He was, his father was a Greek and his mother was a Jew. And of course, you remember the story, or if you, where Titus, Paul said to the, you know, when he's trying to make a point about the Judaizers were saying you had to become a Jew to become a Christian, because, you know, all the disciples, they're already Jewish, and then they became Christians. So the Judaizers, or some of the people that even were the true believers, felt like there was still some confusion, and that was the contention when the church at Antioch was started. Because it started in Jerusalem, then when they were persecuted, they spread out, and they were preaching the gospel to the Jews only. And then God gave Peter the message, if you remember that, about the sheet coming down, and you had the clean and unclean animals. And he says, and he told Peter to rise and eat, and Peter said something amazing, which I'm amazingly stupid, really. But he said, God says in the vision to rise and eat, and he said, not so. Like God told him to do something, and he said, no, I'm not doing that. But God was teaching him a lesson. What he has cleansed, don't call unclean. And he's basically teaching them that we are going to the Gentiles. And so then, of course, the whole situation with Cornelius and Peter, God prepared Peter, God prepared Cornelius, got them together. That was the first picture or type of the local New Testament church, Jew and Gentile together. But when that church started, of course, God used the church at Antioch, and the first missionaries that were sent from the church at Antioch was Paul and Barnabas. But God used that church. They were first called Christians in Antioch, but that was a church where you had Gentiles being saved. So the church at Jerusalem is concerned, so they send some people to make sure this is legit. So they send people from Jerusalem to Antioch to check on the church, and they send Barnabas. Barnabas goes there, and he's like, because they knew Barnabas was that kind of a person. He was, you know, a very encouraging person. He goes there. He says, this is good. This church is good. And God had already worked on Peter's heart. So Peter knew what God was doing, and God's working everything out. And so then Barnabas is like, man, who should I get to help me? And he remembers what happened to Paul and how he got saved. He was a very zealous Pharisee who met the Lord on the road to Damascus. But when he attended the church in Jerusalem, he caused a lot of problems for them. So they probably sent him back home to Tarsus, you know, to cook rice. And he was there waiting for God to move him. And then Barnabas shows up, says, hey, Paul, what you doing? Oh, just cooking rice. Hey, like, help me, we went with a church. Oh, shoot, we'll go. Boom. Went to Antioch. And so they assembled there and they taught the people. So now the church of Jerusalem thinking, I don't know about this. I don't know if they're doing it right. I hope they know that they got to become a Jew first. Then they can become a Christian. And Paul said, oh, no, nope. You just become a Christian. By the way, Paul's right. There's no two-step process. You receive Jesus Christ. That's it. So then they had this contention. So they went to the Jerusalem council to settle it. And you had Paul, he came there, Barnabas, and all, you know, had different people representing that side. And you had the people in Jerusalem, and you had the Judaizers and probably whoever they wanted to have. And then it came down to where the senior pastor of the church, James, a half-brother of Jesus, renders the verdict. And he says, nope, all they got to do is just believe on the Lord Jesus Christ. And they gave him the right hand of fellowship. Paul, you are right. And Paul says, you know, when we went before the Jerusalem council, he says, I was talking to them about Titus. And I said, okay, so are you telling me that Titus, who's a Greek, does he got to get circumcised? Does he got to become a Jew? And they said no. So everywhere he went, that was his illustration when he traveled with Titus. He goes, well, you telling me that Peter and all them guys say that we got to become a Jew first? Yeah. Well, then why didn't they say Titus had to get circumcised? He's not Jewish. He didn't get circumcised. Because that's not part of it. It's spiritual circumcision of the heart. When you have a life change, when you have a heart change, when you receive Christ, that's it. To get saved, you just receive Jesus Christ. You don't got to get baptized. You don't got to get circumcised. You don't got to do good works. Good works won't get it. It's just by putting your faith and trust in Jesus Christ and Him alone. It's not church membership. It's not anything that we do of ourselves. For by grace are you saved through faith, not of yourselves. It is the gift of God, not by works, lest any man should boast. So then a funny part happens when he's traveling with Timothy. Timothy's Jewish. Timothy doesn't have to get circumcised to be saved. But if they're going to minister to the Jews, Paul probably had a meeting with him one day, and it probably went kind of like this. Hey, Timothy, you want to go with me to reach, you know, to minister? Yeah. Do you want to reach people that are Jews? You have a concern for them? Oh, yeah. Okay, Timothy, you know, I think you don't have to for salvation's sake, but it's going to be highly offensive if they knew you weren't circumcised. So, you know, you got to get circumcised, Timothy. Ha! And so people say, well, why did Paul make Timothy get circumcised and Titus he didn't? Because for Timothy to reach the Jews and be effective, it would have been a stumbling block if he had not been. By the way, there's some things in our life may be a stumbling block. People ask me all the time about, you know, maybe not all the time. That might be an exaggeration, but hey, what about tattoos? What about body piercing? What about? I says, is it a stumbling block? If it is, don't do it. If you have it, I'm not telling anybody remove a tattoo, okay? But there's certain things that might be a stumbling. You think, I have the liberty in Christ to do this or that. Yeah, you do. But is it a stumbling block? Are you going to be more effective or less effective? So Timothy said, I want to be effective. And he said, you need to be circumcised. And if Timothy, as an adult man, can be circumcised to be more effective, then I think some of the other things that God may want of me should be no problem. So anyway, I don't know how I got on all that whole long story. Okay, now we're eating lunch at 12 now. Grace unto you and peace from God, our Father, and our Lord Jesus Christ. Persecution, we're talking about that. It says, verse 3, we are bound to thank God always for you, brethren, as it is meet, because that your faith groweth exceedingly. Now, they were being persecuted, and their faith was growing. They were being persecuted, and their love for each toward the other was growing. He says, because that your faith groweth exceedingly, and the charity of every one of you all toward each other aboundeth. So it's kind of like this. You go through COVID. You have disagreement about mask, no mask, vaccine, no vaccine, quarantine, no, you know, you have differences of opinions. He says, I'm sure they had that there, but he says, you still loved each other. That's the main thing. The whole thing about it was, I think, that the enemy's plan was to cause division. And if this didn't cause division, man, then the next thing did. And one thing I seen caused the most division of all, the grand champion of the division was vaccine, no vaccine. Rather than just respect what everybody makes a choice about, you know, because everybody knows their body, their system, and what they think is more appropriate. And that caused, sad to say, division amongst not just families, but church families. And brothers and sisters in Christ. So that's, he says, you are able to, through the persecution and through the opposition, you are able to, your faith was strong and your love for each other was strong. And he commended them and he bragged about them to other churches. And that's how it should be for us. That even though we go through something we don't understand, we should still trust the Lord and have faith and love one another. That's how they were. And they're going through things that I'm sure was more difficult than what we went through. 1 John 4:7-13 says, beloved, let us love one another. For love is of God, and everyone that loveth is born of God and knoweth God. He that loveth not knoweth not God, for God is love. In this was manifested the love of God toward us, because that God sent his only begotten Son into the world, that we might live through him. Herein is love, not that we loved God, but that he loved us and sent his Son to be the propitiation for our sins. Beloved, if God so loved us, we ought also to love one another. If God could love us in our most wicked and sinful condition, when we were yet sinners, Christ died for us. If he could love us in that condition, we can love each other. You might say, yeah, but he's irritating. Or Pastor, sometimes you're irritating. I said, you know what? If God could love me in my worst condition, we can love each other. No man hath seen God at any time. If we love one another, God dwelleth in us, and his love is perfected in us. In other words, we can see the love of God in each of us when we love each other. Hereby know we that we dwell in him, and he in us, because he hath given us of his Spirit. You say, I can't do it. We can through the power of the Holy Spirit. Verse 4, so that we ourselves glory in you in the churches of God for your patience, and that's endurance and faith in all your persecutions and tribulations that ye endure. He says, even though you go through hard times, you're faithful. Even though it got difficult, you remain faithful. Even through COVID, you remain faithful. Faithful to the Lord. You got to do what you got to do. You know, everyone is in a different situation and everyone thinks different, but we still got to be faithful to the Lord. And that may look different from person to person. We got to respect each other and keep our eyes on Jesus. Verse 5, which is a manifest token of the righteous judgment of God, that ye may be counted worthy of the kingdom of God, for which ye also suffer. What he's saying here is, when you and I are persecuted, and we endure, it doesn't shake us up. Do you remember the different soil you had, the soil, the wayside soil, the seed just fell on the ground? And then you also had the rocky soil that the roots would begin, but it didn't really go down deep into the ground, so it withered and died. It didn't really produce any fruit. The wayside did, and of course, the fowls just ate it, took it away, and then didn't produce any fruit. And then the thorny one, it got choked out. Well, it talks about in that passage that the persecutions was like the thorns, and it chokes it out. Because if someone is not real, they're not gonna stick around to endure persecution. They're gonna jump ship. In fact, one time in Russia, I heard a story about this church that was assembled, and they had to do it privately. They had to hide out to worship, and then the KGB came in there with all these rifles, all these AK-47s. And so they had all the Christians line up, and they pointed the guns at them, and they says, okay, if you don't turn against Christ, deny Christ, we're going to shoot you and kill you. And they said, we will not. You can shoot us. We will not deny Christ. So they put their guns down, and they took off their, you know, their badge or their uniform, some of it, and they says, tell us how to be saved. But we would not listen to anybody that was not willing to die for Jesus. Now we know you're real, and they wanted to become Christians. And the health and wealth gospel, I don't believe is in the New Testament the way it's being preached and taught, that if you become a Christian and you live for God, you're going to be healthy and wealthy. Not only do we not see it practical, lived out, or we don't really see it in reality, I don't believe it's taught. In fact, when you read the New Testament, you're taught that all the godly, those that live godly in Christ Jesus, shall suffer persecution. Jesus said, they oppose me, they will oppose you. They crucified me, they're going to persecute you too. And we see all the disciples, other than Judas, of course, he hung himself, and John, they tried to kill John. They couldn't, so they just exiled him on the island of Patmos. All the rest suffered martyrs' deaths. And it didn't sound like health and wealth to me. Timothy, he was sick, he had stomach issues. Paul, he got decapitated. He had eye problems. He had all kind of physical problems. I mean, you don't see the health and wealth there. They misinterpret and they misapply a teaching in the Old Testament to something that they just totally, it's just trying to win over the crowds and preach something, a positive message that's really, it's not even true. But what is true, the clear mark of a Christian in the New Testament is to suffer. Because we will suffer in this world at times. You know, we're going to be opposed. We're going to suffer persecution sometimes from our own families. We are going to even have physical problems. You know, just all you got to do is just get a little older. That'll happen. Certain things will happen. Just keep getting older and older and older, and then you'll have then you know how you're getting older, right? Like first, you know, when the younger generation, they're talking about all the things they want to do in their life and how, you know, this and that, all the stuff that they want to do. And then as you get older, it's kind of the stuff that you're kind of doing. You're settling down. Then you get even older. It's about all your surgeries, yeah. Yeah, back surgery, shoulder surgery, and you start showing scars. Look at my scar. Hey, look at my scar. Look at him. Yeah, I had this, that. Then when you get even older, it's all about death. But you got your, you got a plot. You know, you have your insurance policy. You know, hey, where you going to be buried? You know, that's how you know when you're really getting old. So, you know about, anyway. Hey, we're not going to, and you know what? You might as well laugh about it. Don't take it so serious because no one gets out alive. Enjoy it. So he says that you guys, you endured even when you went through the persecutions. He says that's an evidence, a manifest token of the righteous judgment of God. You are real. Jesus promised that. John 15:20-21. Remember the word that I said unto you. The servant is not greater than his Lord. If they have persecuted me, they will also persecute you. If they've kept my saying, they will keep yours also. But all these things will they do unto you for my name's sake, because they know not him that sent me. Paul said, all the godly in Christ Jesus shall suffer persecution. That's the mark of biblical New Testament Christianity. So he says persecution. Next thing he's talking about is punishment. But those that persecute you, I will deal with. He said, I will deal with them. You don't have to. We don't have to get revenge. In fact, we are told not to. Vengeance is mine, saith the Lord. I will repay. He says, well, what if our enemy is hungry? Feed him. What if he's thirsty? Give him something to drink. Huh? Why would I do that? I don't want to give him something to drink unless it's poison. No. He says, give him something to drink. In so doing, thou shalt heap coals of fire on his head. He says, be not overcome of evil, but overcome evil with good. In Proverbs, he says, the Lord shall reward thee. So if your enemy, he's hungry, give him something to eat. Why? Because you heap coals of fire on his head. What is that? It's talking about conviction. Now the Lord's going to start dealing with him, and maybe he will see Jesus in you. And maybe he's going to get saved because he says, wow, why the guy didn't slap me? He gave me something to eat. He must have something that I know not of. What is it? Tell me about this Jesus, you know. That's how it's supposed to work. He says, I will deal with them. Punishment. Seeing it is a righteous thing with God to recompense tribulation to them that trouble you. And to you who are troubled, rest with us. By the way, the word Sabbath is rest, and Jesus is our Sabbath. And people say, you guys don't observe the Sabbath. Oh yeah, we observe the Sabbath. When you have church, Sunday, oh, come Sunday. The Sabbath is Saturday. No, the Sabbath is Jesus. It's not about a day anymore. It's not about a place. We don't got to go to the temple. In fact, if you go to the temple today or where it stood, you'll see the Dome of the Rock. There's not even a temple there anymore. How could you practice Judaism without a temple, without a priesthood? You know, when the temple got destroyed, you don't even have the records. They don't even really know who is qualified to be a priest. It's not a lot of trying to do it through DNA, find out what tribe and all that. But yeah, what if something is fabricated? They don't have the records. So you can't practice Judaism like it was before, because it's done away in Christ. That was a shadow. He's the substance, and he is everything that we need. We don't need Judaism. It's bypassed now. It's unchristian. That's why it troubles me when Christians start talking about observing certain things of the Old Testament that we have to. We don't have to do that. All we have to do is receive Jesus Christ. All we have to do is worship Jesus. If you want to observe the Passover, that's great for educational purposes, but he is the Passover lamb. We don't have a we don't bring our animal sacrifices to church and all that. And they didn't even just bring that to church. You had to bring it to the temple and to the priesthood, and which we don't even have. Because it's all done away in Christ. That's what the book of Hebrews is all about. What we have in Christ is better. Key word is better. A better priesthood. A better sacrifice. He's better than the angels. He's better than Moses. Better than Moses. Oh, that was their guy, the lawgiver, Moses. Read Galatians. Paul starts talking about, oh, you guys are talking about Moses? Hey, Moses is good. He goes, let me talk about Abraham. Before Moses, by the way. Punishment, verse 6 through 9. He says, seeing it is a righteous thing with God to recompense tribulation to them that trouble you, and to you who are troubled, rest with us when the Lord Jesus shall be revealed from heaven with his mighty angels. Revealed from heaven, the revelation, when he actually comes down all the way to the Mount of Olives. That's different from the rapture, by the way. In flaming fire, taking vengeance on them that know not God and that obey not the gospel of our Lord Jesus Christ, who shall be punished with everlasting destruction. Some people say that it's not going to be everlasting. It's just going to be, they're just going to be annihilated. Then why it says everlasting? If it wasn't going to be everlasting, you probably should have used a different word there. With everlasting destruction from the presence of the Lord and from the glory of his power. And that's what hell is going to be about. The absence of the presence of God. Everything that is good is from God. So to be separated from God, which is basically what they wanted, right? They did not want God. So now they're going to be eternally separated from God. That's what hell is all about. We can read from these other passages.
10: Yes, hell is separation. Separation from God. And separation from all his goodness and all that he desires for us. That's why he said it is not his will that any should perish, but that all should come to repentance. That's why to be saved, all we must do is to place our trust in what Jesus did for us on the cross. For with the heart man believeth unto righteousness, and with the mouth confession is made unto salvation. So to be saved, you simply must place your trust in what Jesus did for you on the cross. Not trusting in your own way, but the Lord's way. And if you have done that, then you have so much to be thankful for. 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You can find more information on how to be saved or
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17: What do we do when we see someone who is godly falling into sin? Should we take a perverse delight in it? Should we make sure we tell as many people as possible about it? Well, that's not what the Bible says. It says the opposite. Be humble about this because that could have happened to you. And our objective is never to destroy. Our objective is always to restore. This is

0: There's a very similar scene in this film that we're offering our listeners called A Great Awakening, where young George Whitfield gets up to speak and the elderly preacher got up and gave him the worst introduction imaginable. And then Whitfield got up there and he began to speak and quickly realized he wasn't going to read from these notes he had written out. He was going to speak more spontaneously. And he pounds the pulpit and dust comes out of the old Bible that was probably never opened. And he begins to preach. And it's one of the greatest scenes in the whole film. In fact, here's the scene. Listen to this.
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4: Do not be deceived! 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You must be born again.
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5: 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And then, if you'd like to make a change today in your relationship with God, Pastor Greg has some additional thoughts to share.
0: Maybe as you've been listening to this message, you've thought, I wish I could come into this relationship with God. I just don't know how. Let me tell you how you can come into a relationship with God right here, right now. First of all, you need to recognize you need God. You need to admit you're a sinner. I know some people choke on that word, but the Bible says all have sinned and fallen short of the glory of God. But then you need to recognize that Jesus Christ, the Son of God, died on the cross for your sin. The Bible says, while we were yet sinners, Christ died for us. And then you need to believe in Jesus. Jesus put it this way, for God so loved the world, he gave his only begotten Son, and whosoever believes in him should not perish, but have everlasting life. You might ask, how does one believe in Jesus? To believe means to put your faith and trust in Christ alone, and to receive him into your life as your own friend, Savior, and Lord. The Bible says, for as many as received him, he gave them the power to become sons of God. Would you like to receive Christ? And by that I mean, would you like to ask Jesus to enter into your life and be your Savior, your friend, your Lord? If so, you can just pray this prayer after me. It's a simple prayer. You can pray it out loud if you would like, or you could pray it in the quietness of your heart. But if you want Jesus Christ to forgive you of your sin, if you want to go to heaven when you die, or maybe you want to make a recommitment to the Lord, just pray this prayer after me now. Pray these words if you would. Lord Jesus, I know that I'm a sinner, but I know that you're the Savior who died on the cross for my sin. I turn now from my sin, and I ask you to come into my life and forgive me of all of my sin. Thank you for loving me. Thank you for hearing this prayer, and thank you for answering this prayer. In Jesus' name I pray, amen. Hey, if you just prayed that prayer, I want to congratulate you and say, welcome to the family of God.
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22: Freedom. That word is very motivating, very reassuring. It's a precious word. It's a word that everyone wants to feel deep down in their heart, no matter who they are. It is a word that causes revolution. It's a word that brings people together in marriage when they really realize what true, genuine love is all about. They're free to give themselves to one another. Where does freedom fit in your life? Do you want to be financially free? Do you want to be politically free? What does freedom mean to you personally? Well, there are many people who are very wealthy, but they're not free. Who hold high positions, but they're not free. See, freedom isn't wrapped up in things that you and I are able to pursue in life and achieve. It says something about who we are, what we believe, and how far we're to go to make that freedom available to somebody else. Well, when you think about it, in Jesus' day, one out of every three persons was living in poverty, extreme poverty, or they were slaves, one out of every three. So when Jesus began to talk about free, he had their attention, because all they knew in their society was poverty, slavery, fear, and oftentimes hopelessness. When you hear that word, what do you think? Do you feel something? Or do you find yourself saying, "But I'm not free. I wish I were free. I wish I could be free. I wish I could feel that freedom, but I do not." Maybe because you are in a job, for example, you can't get out of it. You can't walk away. And it's very difficult for you to go every single day and do the same thing. I don't know what it is in your life that's causing you to feel that you're not free. But maybe in this message, if you listen carefully, you'll discover what that is. Because my prayer for you is that you'll be free. That God will set you free to be the person He created you to be and achieve those things in life that He wants you to achieve. So when Jesus began to talk about freedom, believe me, their ears were open, their eyes were open, their hopes were open, because that's what freedom is all about. It's all about hope also. So I want you to turn to the 8th chapter of John, and in his conversation with his listeners. He wasn't saying this is how to be saved, but once you are saved by the grace of God, here's what you do. And that is, listen to what he said. In the 8th chapter, beginning in verse 28, Jesus said, "When you lift up the Son of Man, then you will know that I am he, and I do nothing on my own initiative, but I speak these things as the Father taught me. And he who sent me is with me. He has not left me alone, for I always do the things that are pleasing to him." Don't you wish you could say that? "I always do the things that are pleasing to him. And as he spoke these things, many came to believe in him." So Jesus was saying to those Jews who had believed him, if you continue in my word, then you are truly disciples of mine, and you will know the truth, and the truth will make you free. Notice what he said. He said, if you continue in my word, that's the word of God, if you continue in my word, then you're truly disciples. Not if you continue in my word are you saved. They're already saved. But you're truly my disciples. So when somebody says, are you a disciple of Jesus? Ask yourself the question. You continue in the word of God, reading God's word, soaking your mind and heart in it. He says, if you continue in my word, then you are truly disciples of mine. And you will know the truth, and the truth will make you free. What truth? What is the truth that makes us free? And that's what I want to talk about in this message. So I want you to listen carefully, because you may be suffering in an area of your life you do not even realize what it is, what the cause is, why you don't feel free, why you don't have his peace and his joy and all the things that we talk about in the Christian life. So as I think about what Jesus said and how he said it, I think about what does it take to be really free? And why are some people not free? What is it about them that makes them not free? But the question I want to answer is, are you free? And if not, how are you free? And someone came forward and said, I am captive for certain, and I need to be free. Would you pray that God will set me free? And naturally, I would. So what are the things that captivate us? What are the things that cause us to live in captivity all of our life? One of those things, for example, is error that we've been taught. There are many people, for example, who do not believe that Jesus is the only way of salvation. And so they're always looking for this and looking for that and looking for the other and trying to figure out what is the best way to go. You know what they are captive to? The confusion of error that they've heard somebody teach or imply. Listen, living with uncertainty is living in captivity. It is a spiritual jail when you do not know, because of what you've been taught, whether I'm going to heaven or hell. So I'm going to do the best I can, and I hope I get there, or forget it, I'm going to live it like I want to, because who knows who's going where. So all the frustration that comes with not knowing the truth. And Jesus said, the truth sets you free. Then, of course, I think about people who are captive to evil habits. There are people, for example, and some of these may hit you, that you say, oh, I don't really think that's important. But yes, it is. There are people who are captive to lying and deception. There's something in them. They just can't be honest. And the reason they can't be honest is their fear of rejection. They just can't be honest, and so they go through life being very deceptive. Listen, it's a form of captivity because many people grow up doing it. And all of their life, you can't ever really tell whether they're telling the truth or not. Then, of course, there's sexual immorality. Everywhere you turn today, it looks like sexual immorality is coming to the forefront. And so people say, well, I want to be free. I want to be sexually free. Listen to me carefully. What most people mean is, I want to be free to exercise my sexuality in whatever way, whatever means I choose to. And many, many people, if they were honest, would say, you know, I don't really have freedom. I'm driven, captivated by ideas, by lust that absolutely would destroy me if I allowed it to. That's not freedom. That's captivity. Then, of course, there's drunkenness. And naturally, people who drink are going to say, well, you know, I'm free to do what I choose. Well, why don't you stop? Well, I could stop if I want to. Well, why don't you just want to? The reason they don't want to, because they feel like they can't. You know why? Think about this for a moment. People will take something that is a liquid, and this liquid can cause them all kinds of heartache and trouble and pain and suffering for themselves, their families, and others, and you're going to allow that to capture you, enslave you, make your life miserable and those around you. And then you're going to say, well, I can quit anytime I want to. Well, isn't it strange you don't ever want to? Even when you're crying, even when you've spent God's money, even when you've caused all kind of confusion and heartache and pain and suffering in your family, and you still don't want to? That's not freedom. That is a form of foolish captivity. And many people who drink will tell you that they are free to do it. They may have been free, but they're free no longer. Why do you keep doing it? Why do you keep doing something that destroys the human body? Then, of course, there's the whole drug area. Well, why do they do that? Because they say, I'm free. This is freedom. This is real freedom, that I can drink, I can drug, I can sex, I can do all these things when I please, where I please, with whom I please. What you really have is total captivity in your mind. Something is controlling you. Your thinking is controlling you. You're not free, you're enslaved. You're enslaved to attitudes and things that will absolutely destroy your life sooner or later. And so I think about smoking, for example. Somebody says, well, that's my business. I'm sure it is. I would simply say, are you free to stop? I'm stop anytime I want to. Why don't you stop? I don't want to. For the reason, they can't. They could if they went about it in the right way. But let me ask you, is there anything in your life that has a grip on you? And you talk about being free, but if somebody chose to take it away, you wouldn't feel free. Are you captivated by something? And so when I look at the attitudes that people have, which they think they're free, and just because you're a multi-millionaire, and you say, I can buy what I want, I can have who I want, I can go where I want, I can do what I want, my life, I'm free. No, you're not. You're captivated by the lie that you're free. You're captivated by the lie that your things and your abilities and your talents and your skills and all the things you can enjoy in life, that you're doing that? No, you're captivated by them. You're not free until you're freed by a personal relationship with Jesus Christ. You're not free until Jesus sets you free to worship Him and to praise Him and to love Him and to follow Him and to walk in His ways. Every other single lifestyle is a lifestyle not of freedom, but of bondage. So, do any of these things happen to be those issues that you have to deal with in life? Well, the most elusive one of all is not any of these. The most elusive of all of them is this. Those captivating feelings we have, those emotions that we have that oftentimes destroy people. So think about it for a moment. Your emotions have been with you for a long time. They're deep down inside of you. They may have been there since you were a child, for example. They're difficult to identify, and sometimes you can't identify them without somebody helping you identify them. But they're there, and they have captured you. You've been captured by them all of your life. And you keep saying, I know I'm free, I know I'm free, I know I'm free. You say, because I've confessed them and I've repented of them. Let me ask you a question. Has there ever been a time in your life when you recognized that you had a major problem and you confessed and repented of it before God? Yes. How many times did you confess and repent? Only once? No. You confessed over and over, and you repented again and again and again. You told God, and you told God, and you told God, and you told God, and years have gone by, and what happens? You still aren't free. Because you see, there are emotions so deeply hidden oftentimes in our lives, until we identify them, they will always hold us captured. We'll never be able to be the full person God intends for us to be because of false ideas we have about ourselves. And a lot of that, of course, somebody placed in our life, either parents or friends or circumstances did it. So I want us to think for just a moment. When you ask yourself, are you free? Are you free emotionally? If you're not, you're living in captivity. And this is one of the most dangerous kinds because oftentimes you can't see it. It's deep down inside. As I said, it's been there so long, you're comfortable with it. That's who you are. You say, well, that's who I am. And this is how I've always been. Well, could it be that you're living in slavery and not even realizing it? Emotional slavery is just as powerful as sexual slavery or slavery of drunkenness or whatever it might be, just as powerful. So I want you to ask yourself the question, could any of these things be true of you? And could it be that they're holding you and binding you in ways that maybe you don't want to face? And as someone said to me this week, simply this, I don't want to stop drinking because I don't want to face myself. I'm running, I know I'm running, but I'm not ready to stop running. And so he would think that he could stop any time he pleases. No, he can't. He can't stop any time he pleases till he turns to Almighty God. So let's think about it for a moment. What are the kinds of emotional bondage that any one of us can have in our life that can devastate us on the one hand or keep us down? There are many people who have lots of abilities and talents and skills, and the reason they don't move forward in life is because they're captured. They are imprisoned by a spirit of fear. I'm afraid I'll fail. I'm afraid I won't do it the right way. I'm afraid of what people will say. And so fear dominates their life. They will tell you they're absolutely free, but they're not free. Then, of course, there's false guilt that people have. Once you trust the Lord Jesus Christ as your Savior, you're free. You're no longer guilty. And somebody says, well, I've repented of that sin. It happened a long time ago. And yet, when I get down to pray, it keeps coming up. Somehow, it just keeps popping up. And I know I've repented. I know I've asked God to forgive me, but somehow, it keeps popping up. And oftentimes, that is a false sense of guilt. It has you incarcerated, that no matter what you do, those guilty feelings suppress your joy and your peace and your happiness. And you say, well, if I could just get rid of that. You know, probably if our population got free, really free, the drug companies would go out of business. But the simple reason, there isn't anything in a bottle that can set you free, the kind of freedom that God wants you to have. And so there are people who live in false guilt and people who live in jealousy. Jealousy has captured them. It's like binding them. They're jealous. They don't know why they're jealous. Maybe something happened deep back yonder in their life, or maybe it's something that happened recently, and it just hasn't. They can't even think straight. They'll have to admit, you know what? I'm just not thinking straight these days. They won't admit what the problem is, or sometimes they do. But you have to deal with it. There is a truth that can set you free of fear and jealousy and all the rest. Then there are people, for example, who live continuously in worry and anxiety. Suppose this happens to my children. Suppose this happens to me. Suppose I lose my job. Suppose. And they work themselves into a cell block, so to speak, of what? Uneasiness, uncertainty, and fear, and wonder what's going to happen in their life. Until you're able to deal with that, it'll keep you bound. And many people, full of anxiety, full of fear, maybe because of the way you grew up and how you were treated. And so they say, well, you know what? I've felt this way all my life. That doesn't mean it's the will of God. And I can think of some feeling in my own heart that was there for many, many, many years. I didn't see it. Nobody else either saw it or had the courage to tell me, do you realize thus and so in your life? And then my friends loved me enough to be honest with me. And once I realized, I thank God, look what I've missed about my relationship with you. That I could believe that you could love me just the way I am. That I don't have to perform, don't have to please. I can just be myself with all my faults and failures and whatever it might be. A very, very liberating moment in my life. That's not the only imperfect thing about me, but I'm simply saying this. One by one, if you're willing, God will set you free. And there's nothing like an emotional freedom that comes when you have dealt with something in your life that you know. And when I think about people who grow up that way, we hurt ourselves and we hurt other people because we miss the wonderful spirit and the camaraderie we have with other people who come from different countries of the world. It doesn't make any difference what color they are, what language they are. Almighty God looks on us. He sees every single one. You know what? God doesn't see color. God doesn't listen for this language. He doesn't listen to one language over here and maybe another one over here. God created all of us. And so anything in my life that causes me to be less than God wants me to be is a sense of captivity, and it needs to be dealt with. And we're not free as long as anything has us, listen, walking down a path that God does not want us to walk down.
5: 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Studying your Bible is good. But there's something else that's vital to spiritual growth. 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
5: 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One reason for slow growth as a Christian is that we ignore some really big things. Here's a moment with Charles Stanley.
22: What is it that causes a person to keep coming to church, keep listening to sermons, and somehow there is no deeper desire for God, no hunger for Him, no thirst for Him, no real excitement about Him? Well, I'm going to tell you what part of it is. Part of it is just pure old sin. My friend, you cannot grow in the Lord holding on to anything that God has put His finger on. Now think about this for a moment, because it's the truth. If God brings something to your mind and He says, I want you to deal with this, it's not right in your life. You say, Lord, one of these days I am. And you bypass it. And you flip over it. And you go under it. And you go around it. I want to tell you something. The moment you pass what God has required of you, and you don't deal with it, at that moment you cease to grow spiritually. Now you may get more active and more popular, but that doesn't mean you're growing spiritually. Because listen, when God says, hey, you've got to deal with this, there's no way in the world that I can increase my activities over here in order to balance off what God says I've got to deal with. And I believe many people who are sitting in church pews who are not growing in the Lord, who are not spiritually growing in the Lord Jesus Christ, they have sin in their life they absolutely refuse to deal with. And if you refuse to deal with it, you're not going to grow. Listen, until you unite the truth with faith in application of your life, you can listen and listen and listen and listen until sermons run out of your ears and not grow spiritually until you unite
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11: All these circumstances God is using, God uses all circumstances to speak. To go see a prophet and a judge about donkeys? Seems like a small thing, but you know what? When they go, it delivers a big message. But important to seek the giver and not the gift, to seek the blessed one and not the blessing. Seek ye first the kingdom of God, and he'll add all things to you. Lots of times people seek the stuff, they don't seek the Lord himself. They seek deliverance for themselves instead of seeking the God of deliverance. And

Aloha kako e komo mai. Welcome to As We Gather, the Bible teaching ministry of Calvary Chapel Honolulu with Pastor Bill Stonebreaker. Today, Pastor Bill continues in Samuel, looking at 1 Samuel chapter 9.

the children of Israel, they want to go from God ruling over them. Now they want to trust man ruling over them. That's not always a good direction to take, where you have God ruling and now you want man. And especially if it's a carnal people, usually carnal people will choose a carnal leader. And that's exactly what they do. They choose Saul. He looks pretty good on the outside, but it's not just on the outside. What's on the inside? J. Vernon McGee says of this chapter and of Saul, he says, Satan's man, calls him Satan's man. And boy, is he used of the enemy. Hosea chapter 13:11 says, I gave you a king in my anger, and I took him away in my wrath. So God, he accommodates the people. You've rejected me. God would say, I will give you your choice. And I do that in my anger. I don't approve of it, but I'm going to accommodate you. But I'm going to use that one to basically judge you or chastise you so you'll realize it's not that man that rules and he's not going to deliver you, but it's God who rules. And so we find that they have chosen a man. And so here is that man. And we have him laid out here in chapter 9, verse 1 begins, Now there was a man of Benjamin. Now we'll go down to just do 1 and 2. There was a man of Benjamin whose name was Kish, the son of Abiel, the son of Zeror, the son of Becheroth, the son of Ephiah, the son of a Benjamite, a mighty man of valor. Now he's talking about Saul's dad. That's who he's talking about here. And he had a son whose name was Saul, a choice and handsome man. And there was not a more handsome person than he among the sons of Israel. From his shoulders and up, he was taller than any of the people. But it doesn't talk about what's in his head or what's in his heart. He really looks good on the outside, but that's what they're all about. You know, they're choosing from the outside. They're choosing who will impress. They want somebody that's going to impress the nations, going to impress their enemies. And really, they're choosing someone that they're going to regret. Samuel's already mentioned that in chapter 8. You're going to regret this, and you're going to cry out, why did we do this? Deliver us. And you can read that in chapter 8. But it seems like honor and the preferment is on the father, that man whose name is Kish. But it doesn't really translate to his son. His son, Saul, is a physical specimen. I mean, his appearance is really something else. I mean, he's very attractive, very impressive. And that's what they're choosing. That's very dangerous to do that. You see, it looks good on the outside. In fact, he almost looks humble in the beginning. But you see, how a person starts is not always how they finish, whether it be good or whether it be bad. So much good in the worst of us and so much bad in the best of us, it behooves the rest of us not to judge the least of us. But you see, when you just look at the outward, you don't know what's on the inside. Saul was set apart from others, because he looks good, his outward appearance. You see, a person's strength can become their weakness if they rely upon that and not rely upon the Lord. It was his good looks. He was impressive, head and shoulders above everyone else, and just so impressive outwardly. You see, the glory in the outward is a false sense of spiritual reality. If I'm glorying in something, whether it be intelligence, whether it be the ability to wow people with a personality, or whether you look so good and boy, you just walk into the room and you light it up. Well, that's a false sense of who you are. You see, the King James says he was a goodly man, but not a godly man. So we're seeing the outside. We've got to be careful of that, that maybe one of our strengths in the natural becomes the very weakness that we have when it comes to spiritual things. And that's what we're going to see with him.
Well, goes on, verse 3. We'll get down to verse 6. Now the donkeys of Kish, Saul's father, were lost. So Kish said to his son Saul, take now with you one of the servants and arise, go search for the donkeys. And he passed through the hill country of Ephraim and passed through the land of Shalishah, but they did not find them. And then they passed through the land of Shalim, and they were not there. Then they passed through the land of the Benjamites, and they did not find them. When they came to the land of Zoph, Saul said to his servant who was with him, come and let us return, lest my father cease to be concerned about the donkeys and become anxious for us. Verse 6. And he said to him, behold, this is the servant. Now there is a man of God in this city, and the man is held in honor. All that he says surely comes true. Now let us go there. Perhaps he can tell us about our journey on which we have set out. So notice Saul is a good son. He's thinking about his dad. He's an obedient son. He's compliant. He's got good traits. We see that he's concerned. My dad's going to worry about me. We ought to get back, is what he's saying. The Bible says, train up a child in the way they should go, and when they're old, they'll not depart from it. And it seems as though that Kish has trained Saul up to really be obedient to him. And it's important for a child to develop obedience to their parents. Important for that. And notice, he's diligent and he's thoughtful to his father. Outwardly, he honors his father. But it doesn't seem like it translates into holy honor for his heavenly father. He does all this for dad, but we're going to find as we go on and we see Saul progress, it's like he ignores God's will and what God wants to do for him as the king of Israel. He doesn't have that. Now, notice what the servant is suggesting, that they seek God. They seek a spiritual man in their search. They probably should have done that in the first place, but at least they're doing it now. But one of the things that I pick up here is it seems like Saul lived a sheltered life. Wasn't any real personal knowledge of Samuel. So this is kind of an afterthought. We better get back. My dad's going to worry about us. And the servant said, well, what about, you know, that prophet, that seer, that judge named Samuel? Maybe we could go to him and find out, get more information. It's always wise to seek wisdom from the wise, to hang out with spiritual men and women. To hang out with them, elevate our own spiritual life. That's good. Well, this is an afterthought, but they do go. I was always amazed when we had some really tremendous people of God over here. I remember Billy Graham came over here, and I got to talk with him, shake his hand, and have pictures with him, and I was just amazed at how he wanted to do an outreach over here, but he didn't get the backing, so he didn't do it. I thought, that's interesting. J. Vernon McGee would come over here with a group of people, and I went to one of the studies that they had at one of the hotels, and not that many people were there. And it just amazed me. And then also when Pastor Chuck comes over, I was just amazed at how people just, you know, they're just not interested. And then there's others. We had A.E. Wilder Smith. 3 earned doctorates, 7 doctorates given to him, just probably one of the most brilliant men. Not that many showed up for him. And you could go on and on with others. And then we try to bring over others that'll really build people's faith and build them up in the Lord. And, you know, so it's being with spiritual people is like being with the Lord, you know, to glean from them. Iron sharpens iron, so one man sharpens another. God says, those who honor me, I will honor. Those who despise me shall be lightly esteemed. I think it says a lot when you have those that really have spiritual insight and been walking with the Lord for a long time. They have longevity and integrity, and we want to come and be around them.
or not. You see, I think many, and we know that, many took Samuel for granted. He was iron, but it wasn't sharpening iron. They were carnal. They didn't listen to him. They wanted a king. Seems a small thing, doesn't it, to ask a judge and a prophet Samuel about donkeys? But you see, God's providence, God's sovereignty is in this situation. Even though people might be carnal, and there be maybe lights and there be those that are spiritual around, I think spiritual people will gravitate to spiritual people. And so it seems as though maybe the servant is pretty spiritual. He's wanting to say, let's go find the seer. Let's go find Samuel. And so all these circumstances God is using. God uses all circumstances to speak. To go see a prophet and a judge about donkeys? Seems like a small thing, but you know what? When they go, it delivers a big message. Delivers a big message. But important to seek the giver and not the gift. To seek the blessed one and not the blessing. Seek ye first the kingdom of God, and he'll add all things to you. Lots of times people seek the stuff. They don't seek the Lord himself. They seek deliverance for themselves instead of seeking the God of deliverance. Well, anyway, they're going, and God's going to do a work here. Verse 7 goes on, says, then Saul said to his servant, but behold, if we go, what shall we bring the man? For the bread is gone from our sacks, and there is no present to bring to the man of God. What do we have? And the servant answered Saul again and said, behold,

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2: That's what's happening here. God's providence. So he puts in the mind of Saul's servant. You know, they're ready to go home, but Saul's servant said, hey, let's go and see the seer, the prophet, and find out, you know, maybe he has some direction for us. You see, but from God's side, there was a greater purpose. It was not just to find out where those donkeys are. It was God's purpose, and it was unknown to them. And it was for Saul's calling as king of Israel. Just amazing. You know how you think of such a small thing that they were after, and then what a big thing God was going to do in their life. You never know through providence or God's sovereignty what God is going to do in your life. You see, I think life is like a puzzle. Like a puzzle, only when God, in his sovereignty, puts his divine puzzle pieces in our life, by God's sovereignty, puts them there, then he finishes that work in us. Otherwise, without that, it's unfinished. Our life is unfinished. It's not reaching that potential that God has for us. I'm not saying that we're going to reach the absolute, because I look at my life. I've been a Christian for a long time, and I think, you know, God's done some good things, but I see how I've held myself back on certain things. And maybe because of personality and stuff, and maybe too sheepish in this way or that, or maybe I didn't have the confidence to do this or that. But, I want God's puzzle pieces in my life. Otherwise, my life is unfinished. That work of God is unfinished. And so they go, and they're going to, that puzzle piece is going to be put there in Saul's life. You see, it's the gift is just really a token of respect. It's not payment. And so verse 9, it goes on and says, formerly in Israel, when a man went to inquire of God, he used to say, come, let us go to the seer. For he who is called a prophet was now formerly called a seer. Then verse 10, Saul said to his servant, well said, come, let us go. So they went to the city where the man of God was, and they went up the slope to the city, and they found young women going out to draw water, and said to them, is the seer here? And they answered them and said, he is. See, he is ahead of you. Hurry now, for he has come into the city today, for the people have a sacrifice on the high place today. Verse 13, as soon as you enter the city, you'll find him before he goes up to the high place to eat, for the people will not eat until he comes, because he must bless the sacrifice. Afterwards, those who are invited will eat. Now, therefore, go up, for you will find him at once. So notice he blesses. It's a sacrifice they eat. So it's a peace offering where they offer it to the Lord and then they eat. It's like fellowship together and with the Lord, peace offering. But notice he says, but he needs to bless it first. That's where we get the blessing. We bless the meal. We pray for the meal. Well, you get it right here. This is what it's drawn from, what Samuel did at that feast. But here, the seer, that's an interesting word for a prophet, a seer. It's to uncover things unseen. The prophet or the seer sees things revealed by God and speaks on behalf of God. That's what he's saying. Man of God, and so he's going to reveal the things of God. Isn't it amazing the providence of God? Again, God's care, how God looks out for them and how he leads them in certain ways. They don't know where they're going. They don't know who they're looking for, but God's providence leads them. Now, the young women and the Samuel ahead,

0: They didn't know. They just went. And here these women were. Here they said, well, Samuel's right up ahead of you. These were divine appointments. Look for the divine appointments that we have. There are times when we're just living our life and here's a divine appointment. And many times God in that still small voice will whisper to you, maybe to do this or that or the other. And, you just do that. And, it's never how we start the race, how they started the race. They were looking for donkeys. That's what they started doing. But it's how we finish and what we do along the way. You see, we're heading toward heaven. We're heading toward eternity. And what are we doing on the way? What is God doing in us and through us? The seer. I like this. Sometimes we get so serious about, we read it and we think this is very serious stuff. But I think they see these girls, these young girls, and they're looking for the seer. And they say, oh, you're looking for the seer? See, he's right ahead of you. And I think they giggled, you know, that maybe they used that word, you know, play on words. Yeah, I just kind of see it and maybe a little bit humorous to them. Maybe not, maybe so. But it is kind of a little play on words. They're looking for the seer and they say, see, he's right up ahead of you. And then they turn to each other and maybe laugh or giggle. It's just my imagination. But this is a peace offering, as I mentioned, or a free will offering, one of the translations say, where they eat together and they eat with the Lord in fellowship. They're in fellowship with the Lord. And Samuel blessed that. Samuel did spiritual service, and then he sat down and ate. Just enjoyed it with the people, eating in fellowship with God. Because you only do that when you're reconciled. Reconciliation, the blood sacrifice brings us together, but then that peace offering, that brings the fellowship. You see, the reconciliation is by blood sacrifice. That's by Jesus, his blood. The Bible says we've been given the ministry of reconciliation, and we say, be reconciled to God through Jesus Christ, his blood. I think what they're coming together here, I think this is real worship here. Their sacrifice or fellowshipping, real worship. It's not a ritual. It's not stagnant kind of worship. You know, when we come together, we really want to worship the Lord, and the songs that we sing, they're familiar songs or tunes that we can hit, and just giving our heart to the Lord. I have the benefit of being in every worship service. So I get to worship the Lord every time we're together. I know maybe you come in for one service, so you get that worship service, and maybe at the home fellowship you get it there. But you see, to me, it's so rich. It's such a drawing close to the Lord. It's real. It's not a ritual. It's not stagnant.
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0: Last words are important. You remember them. Welcome to Through the Bible, where we're wrapping up our study in the book of Genesis, and this time we'll eavesdrop on Jacob's last words to his sons and find out why Joseph's brothers were so worried when their father died. You know, it's not often that we attend two funerals in one day, but that's exactly what we'll do with Dr. J. Vernon McGee. We're going to begin in Genesis 49 with Jacob's death, and then fast forward to Genesis 50 and close with the death of Joseph. Well, this may be the end of Genesis, but the Bible bus doesn't stop here. We're headed next to the first book of the New Testament, the Gospel of Matthew. So as you buckle your seatbelt and settle in, we got time to read a letter. It's from Guadalupe in the U.S., and she writes, "There is no doubt in my mind that the Bible bus changes lives. I'm a recovering addict, and from the day Jesus Christ rescued me from the depths of darkness just 6 months ago, I have ridden the Bible bus daily. I feel that a saved soul cannot be right on with their salvation if they are not meditating on the words of our holy God on a daily basis. And who better than Dr. McGee to lay out the profound meaning of the Word of God? Quite simply, the Word of God is sustenance for the soul as food is to the flesh. We cannot live without His holy Word. We can't expect the world to understand the real aim of God's program without His Word. The Bible bus does just that. It helps us understand the program of God in its most revealing form. How profound is that? Victory is His. Glory to God." Well, thanks for that good word, Guadalupe, that word of encouragement. Victory is indeed His. And let's pray and thank Him now. Father, we praise you for rescuing lives and sustaining souls through your holy word. Thank you for the victory that belongs to you alone. As we finish Genesis, Lord, write these final words on our hearts and strengthen us to walk faithfully with you. In Jesus' name, amen. Turn to Genesis 49 as we go through the Bible with Dr. J. Vernon McGee.
1: Now we come to this last study in the book of Genesis. And we got down in the 49th chapter to verse 16. Old Jacob was on his deathbed. He called his 12 sons around him. And we had already seen what he had had to say concerning six of the boys. Now we have six more to go, and we'll be much briefer with these, because we feel like the one that was really now all important is Judah. And why? Well, it's because we know now that the Lord Jesus is coming through Judah. You see, all we knew at the beginning was that it would be the seed of the woman. Then we saw that it went down through Seth and then to Noah. And it moved on down then to Abraham, Isaac, and Jacob. But Jacob had 12 sons. Which one will it be? Well, we know it's not going to be Reuben. Looks like Joseph, does it not? But not Joseph, it's Judah. And God, by his marvelous grace, picked him, and out of that tribe, there will come the Messiah, there will come the Deliverer, there will come the Savior of the world. Now, in verse 16, we take up the tribe of Dan. Dan shall judge his people as one of the tribes of Israel. Dan shall be a serpent by the way, an adder in the path, that biteth the horse heels, so that his rider shall fall backward. I've waited for thy salvation, O Lord. Now, Dan is going to need the salvation of the Lord, because Dan was one of the tribes, you will recall, that actually led in rebellion. We'll see that when we get to it. Now, verse 19, Gad, a troop, shall overcome him, but he shall overcome at the last. Now, actually, these are tribes. If you'll notice the location of them, the prophecy is given to the sons, and these sons were the founders of the tribes that actually were in the north. You find that Dan was really the one farthest north. We use the expression Dan to Beersheba. And we find that along the coast, we have seen Zebulun and Issachar. And now we move on down. It says, verse 19, Gad, a troop, shall overcome him, but he shall overcome at the last. And we are now beginning to move down just a little. Out of Asher, his bread shall be fat, and he shall yield royal dainties. Now, I can't go into detail, but as I mentioned last time, this young man, who was a Lutheran, he wrote a thesis, and I understand it was published. I couldn't tell you much about it now. I know that I had a copy of the thesis and have it somewhere today. I can't put my finger on it, but it was quite remarkable how he took each one of these boys and showed how these prophecies were fulfilled in the life of each one of the tribes. You see that different ones, in fact, every one that we'll deal with personally from now on comes out of one of the tribes of Israel. In fact, we follow, of course, David and his line, and we know he came out of the tribe of Judah. We saw that last time, that the kingly line would come from Judah. Now we come to Joseph. Verse 22, Joseph is a fruitful bough, even a fruitful bough by a well, whose branches run over the wall. Now, Joseph, you see, had left the land, gone down into Egypt, but he still was a witness for God there. And you'll find that Ephraim and Manasseh were put in the land where actually the Samaritans were later on. It was called Gentile territory in Christ's day. Great place for witness. The gospel went into that area. My, you could follow each one of these through in such a very remarkable way. And then we have here, verse 23, the archers have sorely grieved him and shot at him and hated him, but his bow abode in strength, and the arms of his hands were made strong by the hands of the mighty God of Jacob. From thence is the shepherd, the stone of Israel, the shepherd and the stone, you see. Verse 25, even by the God of thy father, who shall help thee, and by the Almighty, who shall bless thee with blessings of heaven above, blessings of the deep that lieth under, blessings of the breasts and of the womb. Actually, the two tribes that came from Joseph, Ephraim and Manasseh, became very prominent, important tribes. But out of these tribes also there came the division of the kingdom. They were just that potent, by the way. Now we have here verse 26, the blessings of thy father have prevailed above the blessings of thy progenitors unto the utmost bound of the everlasting hills. They shall be on the head of Joseph, on the crown of the head of him that was separate from his brethren. The thing Jacob does is to try to tie Joseph and the two tribes that are going to come from him back to the God of Israel, the God of Jacob, the Creator, the Redeemer. And why? Well, it's these two tribes, especially Ephraim, that led him to idolatry and caused the division of the kingdom. Or we have Jeroboam out of the tribe of Ephraim leading, and it was up in these two tribes that the two calves were placed for worship, so that he did well, you see, to call them back to the God of his fathers. Now, he gives then, having given Joseph is next to the youngest, we have Benjamin, verse 27, Benjamin shall raven as a wolf in the morning, and he shall devour the prey, and at night he shall divide the spoil. This is a strange prophecy concerning Benjamin. But again, why, you will find that Benjamin was closely identified with Judah, so much so that Benjamin went with the tribe of Judah, the division of the kingdom. They are the only tribe that stayed with the house of David. This is a remarkable prophecy that has other fulfillments. We're not going into detail on all these. It just make a remarkable study to just spend time on following these 12 sons into the 12 tribes and the history of the 12 tribes. We read verse 29, and this is Jacob now. And he charged them, that is his sons, and said unto them, I am to be gathered unto my people. You see, death to him was not an end of it all. He was going to be with his people. Bury me, that is his body. Bury me with my fathers in the cave that is in the field of Ephron the Hittite. Now, this is the cave that Abraham bought, and he wanted to be buried there because that one was bought and paid for. And he wanted to make sure he stayed in that land until the day that he'd be raised from the dead to live in that land. He goes on now in verse 30, depicting all of this in the cave that is in the field of Machpelah, which is before Mamre in the land of Canaan, which Abraham bought with the field of Ephron the Hittite for a possession of a burying place. Now you see how much this man knew of his own history. It's quite remarkable. I don't think he carried with him a written record at this time. He says, there they buried Abraham and Sarah his wife. There they buried Isaac and Rebekah his wife. And there I buried Leah. Now, it's not that he's interested in being buried with Leah. After all, Rachel is buried up at Bethlehem. But he wants to be where he'll be raised from the dead at the resurrection when God fulfills his promises to this nation. And you see, it's going to beat each one of these tribes, too. And now he goes on in verse 32. The purchase of the field and of the cave that is therein was from the children of Heth. And when Jacob had made an end of commanding his sons, he gathered up his feet into the bed, yielded up the ghost, and was gathered unto his people. And I think this is quite interesting. Up to the very last, Jacob kept his feet on the floor. He started out in life a man that was a man of the flesh. He took hold of his brother's heel at birth, and his name's the planner, and he lived up to that name. It was certainly characteristic of him. He'd seize everything that he could hold on to. He was always reaching out, trying to be first, and he started out by going on all fours. He took what he wanted by any method. Now, as a young man, he walked in his own strength and ability, depended on his own cleverness and ingenuity. He's able to take care of himself. He didn't need God. And he learned his lessons when he visited Uncle Laban. Self-sufficient, self-opinionated, self-assertive, aggressive, and contemptible and despicable. And then he comes after that experience to Peniel at the brook Jabbok. God crippled him. God had to break his leg to get him, and I think God was prepared to break his neck. And he went through life limping. In other words, he started out on four legs. He went on two legs. Now he's going to go on three legs. He's going to use a staff. He'll walk on a walking stick. And he could not any longer walk by himself. And now here at death, he's still sitting up in bed, and he's leaning on his staff, but now the time has come. He just pulls his feet up in bed, puts down the staff, and he lays down and dies. This is Jacob. He'd walked a long ways through life, and he'd come a long ways. Now, we have in chapter 50, actually, the burial of Jacob. And it's a fitting chapter to end Genesis that began with the creation. And then it ends almost dolefully, but sin has come in and brought death. And you have here the death and burial of Jacob, and you have the death and burial of Joseph. The burial of Jacob up in Canaan, burial of Joseph in Egypt. Now notice, verse 1, and Joseph fell upon his father's face and wept upon him and kissed him. He sorrowed, naturally, loved his father. And Joseph commanded his servants, the physicians, to embalm his father, and the physicians embalmed Israel. As you know, the Egyptians were quite experts at this sort of thing. We hear the mummies in Egypt. Well, they had a method of burying that we haven't caught on to really today. Here was something that was quite remarkable that they knew. A great many people think that it was the nation Israel that developed this down in the land of Egypt. Well, I'm not prepared to discuss that, but at least Joseph called in the physicians and had them embalm his father. And you don't laugh at a funeral, but I can't help but smile when I think they made old Jacob into a mummy. That's what happened to him. And I'm of the opinion that mummies up there at Hebron today, his request was, I want to be taken and buried up there. Why? His hope is an earthly hope, friends. Don't you see it? He wants to be buried up there in that land because someday he's to be raised from the dead. And when he is, why, he'll be there in the land with the nation Israel. Now, he has no promise of being caught up to meet the Lord in the air and going to a place called the New Jerusalem out in space. Now, that's a promise given to the child of God today in the church. There are two different hopes, by the way, but they're both glorious, wonderful hopes. I'll be honest with you. I just soon have one as the other, but I'm confident that it's a superior hope to go and be with Christ. That is the hope today of the believer in the church. Now we're told, and 40 days were fulfilled for him, for so are fulfilled the days of those which are embalmed. And the Egyptians mourned for him 70 days. And I'd call attention to two things there, the length of time that it took to embalm, 40 days. Evidently, there were several processes to this, and that which we know nothing about today. Now, the Egyptians mourned for him, and I don't think this was professional mourning. I think he became a real saint in the land of Egypt and probably looked up to and respected as the father of Joseph. Joseph was the deliverer, but certainly this was his father, and he, at this time, was a real saint of God. Now, verse 4, and when the days of his mourning were past, Joseph spake unto the house of Pharaoh, saying, if now I have found grace in your eyes, speak, I pray you, in the ears of Pharaoh, saying, my father made me swear, saying, lo, I die. In my grave which I have digged for me in the land of Canaan, there shalt thou bury me. Now, therefore, let me go up, I pray thee, and bury my father, and I'll come again. Pharaoh said, go up and bury thy father according as he made thee swear. And Joseph went up to bury his father, and with him went up all the servants of Pharaoh, the elders of his house, and all the elders of the land of Egypt. You see, this man was greatly respected and loved and honored in the land of Egypt. This is probably the longest funeral procession the world's ever seen. When I say long, I mean by that, it was all the way from Egypt up to Canaan to Hebron, and that's a pretty long funeral procession. And all the house of Joseph and his brethren and his father's house, only their little ones and their flocks and their herds they left in the land of Goshen. I don't know this, but I highly suspect that Pharaoh required this to make sure Joseph would come back. Pharaoh needed him. Verse 9, and there went up with him both chariots and horsemen, and it was a very great company. And they came to the threshing floor of Atad, which is beyond Jordan. And there they mourned with a great and very sore lamentation. And he made a mourning for his father 7 days. And when the inhabitants of the land, the Canaanites, saw the mourning in the floor of Atad, they said, this is a grievous mourning to the Egyptians. Wherefore the name of it was called Abel Mizraim, which is beyond Jordan. And his sons did unto him according as he commanded them. For his sons carried him into the land of Canaan and buried him in the cave of the field of Machpelah, which Abraham bought with the field for a possession of a burying place of Ephron the Hittite before Mamre. Now, maybe this will answer the question that I'm sure several will ask, and that will be, well, what about Jacob? Why wasn't he buried with his lovely Rachel in Bethlehem? It was nearby, probably 20 more miles farther north. Well, I think it's obvious now. Again and again, we've been told that this is the place Abraham bought, and Jacob wanted to be put in the place that was bought and paid for, make sure he'd stay in that land. I think that's important to see. That's the reason he was buried here with the other patriarchs. This was their hope. And now, verse 14, and Joseph returned into Egypt, he and his brethren and all that went up with him to bury his father after he had buried his father. And when Joseph's brethren saw that their father was dead, they said, Joseph will peradventure hate us and will certainly requite us all the evil which we did unto him. And they sent a messenger unto Joseph, saying, thy father did command before he died, saying, so shall ye say unto Joseph, forgive, I pray thee, now the trespass of thy brethren and their sin, for they did unto thee evil. And now we pray thee, forgive the trespass of the servants of the God of thy father, and Joseph wept when they spake unto him. You see, evidently, these brethren, before old Jacob died, they came to him and said to him, what'll happen to us when you die? And Joseph will turn on us and against us at that time. Well, he said, then here's my message that I want you to give to Joseph, and he'll not, I'm sure, persecute you or attempt to get even. Finally, the confession of these brethren bring from Joseph, you see here, this matter just weeping because of it, because they are now repenting of it. And verse 18, and his brethren also wept and fell down before his face, and they said, behold, we be thy servants. You see the prophecy that he'd had of the sun, moon, and stars falling down before him has certainly come true. Verse 19, and Joseph said unto them, fear not, for am I in the place of God? And Joseph will give God the glory in every case. Notice, but as for you, now here's a remarkable verse of Scripture, verse 20, but as for you, ye thought evil against me, but God meant it unto good, to bring to pass, as it is this day, to save much people alive. Friends, God has a far-off purpose that you and I do not see. And that respects your life and my life today. And I must confess how human I am about this, because I tell you, I can't see any farther than my nose when trouble comes to me. And my question is, why does God permit it to happen? Well, he's got a good purpose in view. And he's not going to let it happen to you unless it will accomplish a good purpose in your life. Listen to him. Now, therefore, he says, fear ye not. I'll nourish you and your little ones. And he comforted them and spake kindly unto them. And Joseph dwelt in Egypt, he and his father's house. And Joseph lived 110 years. And Joseph saw Ephraim's children of the third generation. I take it that he was a great-great-grandfather. The children also of Machir, the son of Manasseh, were brought up upon Joseph's knees. And Joseph said unto his brethren, I die, and God will surely visit you and bring you out of the land, unto the land which he sware to Abraham, to Isaac, and to Jacob. And Joseph took an oath of the children of Israel, saying, God will surely visit you, and ye shall carry up my bones from hence. So Joseph died, being 110 years old, and they embalmed him, and he was put in a coffin in Egypt. And that's the way the book of Genesis ends. In the beginning, God created the heavens and the earth. That's the beginning. But now, a coffin in Egypt. What happened? Well, sin entered the human family. But now, notice there specifically, the question arises, why wasn't Joseph taken up at this time and buried in the land? Well, I think, obviously, Joseph happens to be a hero in the land of Egypt. I do not think that they would have permitted his body to have been removed from that land at the time. I think he was one of the outstanding patriots that the Egyptians worshipped, probably. At least they certainly treated with respect his grave, and probably a monument was reared to him. But now he said to his own people, when you go up, don't leave my bones down here. Now again, friends, may I say that he had a hope. It was an earthly hope that someday he was to be raised from the dead. Now, if he's to be raised from the dead and be caught up to meet the Lord in the air, what difference does it make whether the launching pad's in Egypt or Canaan or Florida or wherever you live? It wouldn't make a bit of difference. We are to be caught up to meet the Lord in the air someday. Doesn't make any difference where we are buried, but for these people, it meant a great deal to be buried in that land, for that land is their hope. It's to be their eternal possession. And this brings us now to the conclusion of the book of Genesis. Next time, friend, we're going to the New Testament, to the Gospel of Matthew. I hope you have our notes and outlines. If not, be sure and write in and ask for them. May the Lord richly bless you, my beloved.
0: 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I'm Steve Schwetz, thanking God for the privilege of traveling through the Word with you.

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0: verse that I think summarizes Revelation and this picture of Jesus. Hallelujah, for the Lord our God, the Almighty reigns. And we see in this passage immediately after in verse 11 through to 16, we see heaven standing open, and there before him was a white horse whose rider is called Faithful and True. With justice he judges and makes war. His eyes are like blazing fire, and on his head are many diadems or crowns. He has a name written on him that no one knows but him himself. And he is dressed in a robe dipped in blood, and his name is the Word of God. And the armies of heaven were following him, riding on white horses and dressed in fine linen, white and clean. And out of his mouth comes a sharp sword with which to strike down the nations. And he will rule them with an iron scepter, and he treads the winepress of the fury of the wrath of God Almighty. And on his robe and on his thigh, he has the name written, King of Kings and Lord of Lords. No wonder Handel's Messiah. He was gripped with the awe of God, and he tried to put it in music. And he wrote the story of the Messiah, starting in the Old Testament in Isaiah 40 and the comfort of God, and he goes to the Christmas story. But then when he comes to the return of Christ, what can we say? But hallelujah! The Lord our God, the omnipotent, reigns. If you've ever sung the Hallelujah chorus, you know it takes every ounce of breath and strength that you have in order to give it to honor the King of Kings and the Lord of Lords. And the King, when he first had it played in front of him, he realized he had to stand. As Hallelujah was shouted and sung before him to honor the King of Kings, that even the King had to stand to honor the King of Kings above all. So we shout, Hallelujah!
1: Hallelujah.
0: Because God reigns. And so on the 4th of July, there's all kinds of political tugging and going and back and forth, but we come and we rejoice and we give the King of Kings, who has the last say. We give him all that we are in our worship. You see, in the center of this is this rejoicing over the marriage supper of the Lamb, the wedding of the Lamb. In verse 9, our verse says, the blessing is, blessed are those who are invited to the wedding supper of the Lamb. And we rejoice in the blessing of the wedding supper. Now, we've had lots of neat occasions. If you're new to this church, you got to get used to food, because they're experts of food. Everywhere we have food. And the elders gathered on Tuesday. We had a celebration time to thank God for stuff he'd done and blessing our church. And our moderator, Willie, I mean, he made this amazing prime rib. It was incredible. We had prime rib, and we had poke, and we had shrimp, and we had all these desserts and fruit and salad. It was remarkable. For a Jew, the greatest feast of feasts that you could have was a wedding feast. And on July 4th, some of you will do barbecues, and you'll do all kinds of fun things, praise God. But God is leading us, as was said, to the luau of luau's of luau's, and that will be at the wedding feast of Jesus. And he is trying to get us aware of what it means in the victory that we have when Christ returns and the joy that is ours. See, the church is described as the fiancé of Jesus. We are the bride of Christ, all through Scripture. This is the imagery. That's why it is so devastating when we turn away and we sin to our Lord. That's why it talks about our sin as adultery. It describes the Antichrist wanting to lead people into adultery, taking the worship to God and the Hallelujah and giving it to him or giving it to any other kind of distraction. So we rejoice in the blessing that is ours as God's bride in the wedding supper of the Lamb. The bride is to be ready. It says in Revelation 19, let us rejoice and be glad, give him glory, for the wedding of the Lamb has come, and his bride has made herself, what's the word?
1: Ready.
0: Now that's a big feat. Those of you that have been married, done lots of weddings, and at a wedding rehearsal, I always try to remember, I say to the dad of the bride, what time is she going to be there? Because we know there's a lot of preparation of that bride to get ready for the wedding. And Jesus has promised that in your life and in my life, that which he began, when you said yes to Jesus, when you said for the first time, Lord, you come and you forgive my sin. Lord, I need to be saved. God, would you give me the gift of salvation because I can't earn it. When we say that, the Holy Spirit comes into our lives. He seals our hearts. He writes the name of Jesus on our forehead. And we are marked for him. And that work that he began, he says he is going to bring it to completion at the day of Christ Jesus. That's Philippians 1, somewhere around 6. Okay? That's his promise to you and to me. He's going to make us ready. And as a church in these last days, the Lord Jesus has committed himself by his Holy Spirit and by his word to make us ready for his return. And that means, first of all, in our inner devotion, that there will be a love that is burning in our hearts for our Lord. That what is wonderful about a wedding, I blew it in the first service because I said to Trisha, I was trying to be bright and remember how long we were married. And I said 27 years ago this month, no, it was 38 years ago this month that we were getting ready for our wedding. And there is so much preparation, right? But the big preparation is the heart. And you're just looking forward to spending the rest of your life with that amazing bride that the Lord has given you. And that's the heart of Jesus, and that's the heart of worship. And we're ready when we have that heart of worship. You have that heart of worship? Praise God, Jesus is making us ready as a church. Okay, but that's on the outside, on the inside. But then there's also this preparation on the outside, because he talks about the bride being covered in these beautiful white linens and clean and pure. And even the army, when the church comes, has the same kind of uniform. And it talks about this purity, but it really is reflected on the outside when the inner devotion is pointed outward in good deeds and in kindness and the love of Jesus to touch the world. How is the world going to get ready for the return of Christ? If the world doesn't know Jesus and his salvation, they're not ready for Christ to return. And how are they going to come to Christ if someone doesn't tell them? And how are they going to hear about it if someone doesn't preach to them and explain to them the gospel of Jesus? And how are people going to preach if they're not sent? The Bible talks about the fields being white unto harvest, but the laborers are few. And so these good deeds of taking the gospel of Christ out into the world, of loving people, of showing the grace and the blessing of God all around us, that's what makes us ready. So that when the Lord Jesus returns, we are busy with the good deeds of sharing the gospel of Christ. The bride is beautiful, not just in her heart, but the bride is beautiful in her good deeds before the Lord. And I think of all that Trish had to do in getting ready for our wedding. I mean, she made all of our invitation cards by hand. We used to dry flowers and we pressed them and she put them. She calligraphied our verse from Psalm 126:3. For the Lord has done great things for us and we are filled with joy. She sent them out to everyone on cards, and then she even made and sewed her own wedding dress and made her own hakule and all of the special gifts that she gave out to the people. It's a lot of work getting ready for a wedding. And as a church, we have a lot of work yet to do. In our nation, we have a lot of work yet to do in showing the righteous deeds of God that shines like stars in the midst of a corrupt and perverse generation that rejects the Lord. But we are ready and we are beautiful before him when we are busy doing that. And then we see the bride is secure and the bridegroom's covering. The book of Ruth is probably the best place to go in the Old Testament. You want to know about just the joy of wedding. And you have Ruth and Boaz and in this hopeless situation. And so many people see our nation as being on the brink of hopelessness. Don't you believe it? The Lord Jesus reigns. And his salvation is enough to save. his salvation, but it is our hearts that have to turn. And so Ruth, you'll see in chapter 3 of Ruth, she goes at her mother-in-law's instruction, and she goes to Boaz, who is her redeemer kinsman, and he's sleeping on the threshing floor, and she lifts up his covering at his feet. She lies at his feet and then places his covering over her. And this is symbolic of what it means to be the bride of Christ, to be ready. We have the covering of Christ. Listen to me. There are two components. It says it is the wedding of the Lamb. The Lamb sacrifices in our place and covers for our sin. And husbands, you are called to be a covering for your wife in the same way that Christ is a covering for us. That means you sacrifice for your family, for your wife. You cover their sins with your sacrifice. And that is the calling of what it means to be a man and a husband. And that is the calling of what our founding fathers understood it meant for us to be a free nation. It was Paine who said, with the Declaration of Independence, that everyone wants the blessings that come from liberty, but they can only be sustained if we support them up with the fatigue of what it means to support our liberties. Right. And men in the house of God, there is the strength that is needed to lead, to support the things of liberty in your family in Jesus Christ. And it is the work that is needed to push out the things that will destroy and bring your family into bondage, and to bring in the covering and the blessing of God. Men, we are a covering under Christ. You are covered by Christ. But we are a covering for our families. And you see this in Ephesians 5. As Jesus says, husbands, love your wives as Christ loved the church, who gave himself up for the church, that he might present her to himself holy and spotless and without blemish. And he said, this isn't just about your marriage. This is about eternity of what Jesus is doing in preparing his church. So we have the covering of sacrifice over our sin. And praise God, there is enough in the blood of Jesus to cover all the sins in your life. And there is enough to cover all the sins of you and your wife and your kids. And there is enough to cover all the sins of the forefathers of your family that went before you. And there is enough to cover all the sins of our nation. Praise God. It is amazing. So we have the covering that is ours in Jesus. But more than that, we have the covering not only of sacrifice, but we have a covering that is found not only in the Lamb, but in the Lion. And in the Lion, we read the passage where Jesus comes, and he comes on his white horse. It's his war horse. And he comes leading his church that is behind him, all of his armies. And there is a covering of protection. Jesus isn't at the back of the army, putting us at the front. You see, when Satan stands to destroy the things of God, as we will see in the Antichrist, stands against our Lord, Jesus leads the way. And man, that's what it means to be a covering for your family. You stand between your

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2: Blessing is always found in worship. And freedom is supremely expressed in worship. That's why the freedom of religion and of worship is at the very center of the heart of our nation. Because there is no freedom if there is not freedom to worship. And so here we have this worship in wonder and this call of us just to worship. Now, it's Jesus only that we worship. And this is going to be the test. The test will be whether we can be deceived to remove our worship from Jesus, from the Lamb, from the Lion, to any other things in the world. And that's what Antichrist is going to try to do. But it's very clear here that it is Jesus only we are to worship. In verse 10, we have this horrendous confession of the Apostle John. And I can imagine him writing down and writing down the vision and saying, Lord, I don't want to write this down. Because there's nothing more embarrassing he could have put in this passage than what we see in verse 10. And that John, so awestruck by the angel and all these visions, he falls at the angel's feet to worship. That's idolatry. That's blasphemy. And you can see the angel, he grabs him by the scruff of the neck. That's my interpretation. Grabs him by the scruff of the neck, picks him up, and says, no, you don't. Because I am here to give testimony to Jesus. You are here to give testimony to Jesus. All that is prophetic and of God is pointing to give worship to Jesus and Jesus alone. And so this is really, really clear in the scriptures. Freedom is found in the truth in Jesus Christ. I am the way, the truth, and the life. And that truth will set you free. Don't let anything distract or rob your freedom to worship the King of Kings and the Lord of Lords. Now, some of you know the Super Bowl of bike racing, and it's in honor of Pastor John, who rides his bike and a cyclist and the whole thing. Well, there's something called the Tour de France, which is the Super Bowl of bike racing in Europe. And it's an amazing feat, and some of you are watching it. Well, on Tuesday, there was a horrendous crash. And one of the ladies, as this whole, they go in different waves, this whole wave of cyclists was coming down the road. But with this wave of cyclists, of course, the cameras then come out. Well, this one lady, instead of watching the cyclists, she has this great big sign, and she holds out because she wants, I don't know whether it's going to be her new YouTube or Facebook thing, she wanted, and she puts this big sign out in front of everybody, okay, because she wants to be on the camera. But what happens is the lead cyclist runs right into her with the sign. And then you get this domino, crash, crash, crash, crash, crash, crash, dozens. Incredible. These guys have trained for years in top shape. And they're all crashed on the floor. And when we get our focus off of where it's supposed to be, she should have been applauding the cyclists. Just like in worship, we're to be focused and applauding Jesus and saying hallelujah. When we get our focus off, there is this domino impact on our lives and on our family and on all the other things that happens. And we end up in a wreck. And is there any wonder why our nation is where we are right now? As we've taken the spotlight off of the Lord Jesus, off of his word, off of his righteousness, and we say, Lord, we're all lying in the road. Bruised and scraped, and what do we do, God? So worship in wonder. And it begins when we focus Jesus only. And then secondly, the confidence, this joyous confidence of shouting hallelujah. There is this focus on Jesus, but there is this energy as we worship. It says, hallelujah, for the Lord our God, the Almighty reigns. Let us rejoice.

0: Rejoice and be glad. This July 4th, we can rejoice. We can rejoice because of Jesus. You got lots of things you can get hung up if you're watching the wrong news station and if you're doing okay. You can get really hung up really fast. But if your focus is on Jesus, you will rejoice. And you will find the blessing. Blessed are those who are invited to the marriage supper of the Lamb. We are waiting for that wedding. And everything in us is getting ready to see Jesus. Everything in us is getting ready for this moment of victory that we have in Him as we welcome Him in His glory, as we welcome Him in His beauty, in His love, in His righteousness, in His grace. And so we have the confidence that is ours as we, well, hallelujah, it's this praise without restraint, right? And yet I'm pretty restrained. I got asked, we do Q&A at the second service, and I got asked one of the questions, where is the balance between self-control, the fruit of the Holy Spirit, and unrestrained hallelujah for something, okay? And I said, well, we'll worry about that if we ever see it. Because we are so restrained in our worship, and we are so stuck. And the Lord Jesus wants to give us freedom, and that's for me. You know my testimony in the past. And that God is wanting to release a freedom in our hearts to worship Him in all the forms and all the ways. And then finally, this worship and wonder is this holy humility. We see them falling down before God. It says in verse 10, John rightly fell, but he fell before the angel instead of before God. And you see before that, I think it's around verse 4, you see the 24 elders falling down, and you see the four living creatures falling down. There is this holy humility in that when we come into the presence of God, we come into God in the fullness of His righteousness and of His wrath. And if we are covered in Jesus, you don't need to fear His wrath, but you need to be sure that you're covered in Jesus. You know all these rockets that we have out here? And I said, oh, why do we have rockets in a sanctuary? You know, things of war. Well, you know what I think of when I think of a rocket? I think of, gotta hit the deck. Because when you're in bombs, and when those rockets start to fly, that's what you do. You hit the ground. And when you come into the presence of a holy God, you hit the ground. Because we're so sinful. As we cried out for the mercy of God for our nation, it is only the holiness of Jesus that covers us and enables us to come into His presence. I'm going to take communion right now, and I just want us to stand. And I want us to stand and come before our God and ask Him to make us ready in this process for the return of Christ. Ready first in our hearts as His bride, and ready and cleansed and clean, and ready in terms of worship. That who we are will be free indeed in Christ Jesus. Amen. Lord, right now we come. We're standing. Lord, maybe our face should be in the ground. I don't know. But You are the Almighty, the Omnipotent, the Awesome God. And we worship You. We worship You, Father. We worship You, Jesus. We worship You, Holy Spirit. And we praise You. Praise You that out of Your mouth comes a sword, Jesus, and that word will cut down every enemy and every vile thing in this world and every vile thing of Satan. And from that same mouth, Lord, You have blessed us and called us to rejoice. So, Lord, right now we pray the covering of Jesus from the blood of Christ over each one of us. The covering of sin in our own lives, the covering of sin in our marriages, the covering of sin in our children, Lord, of our parents, Lord, of our ancestors, Lord, the covering of sin in this church. God, only You know. Lord, even the covering of sin of these islands and of our nation. Lord, we pray the blood of Jesus, the salvation that belongs to you, the glory that belongs to you, the power that belongs to you. Father, cover us as your people and bring salvation to our land. Lord, we love you. Free us from every bond, every chain, to worship you. In the name of Jesus, we pray.
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1: Charlie died after taking a single pill that turned out to be counterfeit.
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1: He claimed us, allowing the Son of God to take the sin that is yours, the sin that is mine, the corruption of the world, and by just penalty, taking it all on himself so that our God could claim us and say, the penalty has been paid. The corruption has centered on the one who could take it and him alone. And because that has happened, you can be free. The creation now begins to show its true beauty as we begin to understand he made us and we are his. And the wonder of that is our cause for worship.
2: 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In today's episode, Pastor Brian continues his message from Psalm 100. In this lesson, Dr. Chappell advises us to cling to our good and eternal God. His care for us is our cause for thanksgiving, as it invites us into the fullness of God. You can find this lesson and many others when you visit unlimitedgrace.com. And while you're there, look for Pastor Brian's book, The Multi-Generational Church Crisis. This compelling book asks the question of the church, what could be accomplished in the name of Christ if we could better understand each other? Let's hear now from Dr. Brian Chappell as he shares the second half of the lesson, Teddy Bear Mission.
1: Psalm 100 is very familiar to us. Often we use it during Thanksgiving season, and so it's a familiar Thanksgiving psalm. What we do not often recognize is its purpose in time of difficulty. It's out of that fourth book of the Psalms, the ancient Hebrew hymnal, the Book of Psalms, divided into five books, and the fourth, psalm selected from the time of Israel's trial. When the nation had come apart, when people were in exile, when they were slaves again, and still being reminded of the promises of God. And surely it was hard for them to praise God and to have reason for thanks when earthly circumstances seemed so dire. And so this psalm becomes more precious for us when we go through the hard stuff, as some of you have in the weeks that Kathy and I have been gone. Some of you are already going through difficulties before then, some now. How do we praise God when there seems to be no earthly reason? Psalm 100 tells us. Let's stand as we honor God's word, and I'll read Psalm 100. Make a joyful noise to the Lord, all the earth. Serve the Lord with gladness. Come into his presence with singing. Know that the Lord, he is God. It is he who made us, and we are his. We are his people and the sheep of his pasture. Enter his gates with thanksgiving and his courts with praise. Give thanks to him. Bless his name. For the Lord is good. His steadfast love endures forever. And his faithfulness to all generations. Let's pray together. Father, bless us with your word this day, we pray. May its truth enter our hearts and there find the soil that makes it flourish like a seed into faith and into joy and into praise. For sometimes our lives are arid, our trials are difficult, and we wonder where you went. So grant us, by a psalm of thanksgiving, new hope, freshness to our faith, and zeal for wherever you call us to go. This we ask in Jesus' name. Amen. Please be seated. It was a card like this, simple postcard, teddy bear drawn on it. a teddy bear postcard that broke a man's back. His name, Geraldo Gutierrez. Kathy and I know him simply as Jerry. Third generation communist leader in Peru. His grandfather had been the head of the Communist Party in Peru, his father a leader, and Jerry himself was the general secretary of the Communist Youth Party in Peru, designed and dedicated to opposing a repressive government. And because the government was so aligned with the Roman Catholic Church, Jerry also fought the church as well as the government as the general secretary of the Communist Youth Party. And so he argued at universities against God. He argued against church officials and with them, and belittled the missionaries who came to the land to try to reach people like him. Until one night, when having incited a riot, government troops were searching for him, and he ended up knocking on the door of PCA missionaries named John and Wilma Marshall, and asking for help. You say that you care about me. You say that you will help me. I need help. If the troops arrest me, it is torture and prison. Will you do what you say? Will you care for me? And so they hid him under a blanket in their home that night at risk of their own lives and futures, and his life was safe that night. But it was just temporal safety, and the missionaries knew that. Even Jerry knew it. So they began conversations with him, not just about temporal things, but eternal things. He laughed at it, thought it was silly, until one day the marshals, who had been writing their supporters in the United States, got a letter from the daughter of one of those supporters, and the letter contained the postcard written to Jerry. Mr. Jerry, I just want you to know that Jesus loves you and that I'm praying for you. And Jerry told us later that was the card that broke his back, that broke the back of rebellion and resistance to the truths of the gospel. He said if God could so care for him with what he had done against God, that he would have a little child write of Christ's love, then with thanksgiving in his heart, he began to seek that God. I've known that account for a long time because I've known Jerry for a long time. He was a student at Covenant Seminary. And after I got to know him and his story, I heard a lecture one time by the Christian philosopher Oz Guinness. And Oz Guinness said something quite unusual. He said this. He said, "We often think in Christian circles that the opposite of doubt is faith. But in ordinary Christian lives, that's not the way it functions. Most people don't overcome doubt with reasons for God, with a rational discussion that balances truth claims. Most people come to contradict doubt by thanksgiving. They get just a taste of the care of God, of a care that is eternal, of a care that goes beyond the trials of this world, and just the sense that there is a God who cares beyond temporal material things, gives them such a sense of thanksgiving that that's why they seek God. It's the magnetism of the care of God more than the reasons for God that leads most people to heaven. He claimed us, allowing the Son of God to take the sin that is yours, the sin that is mine, the corruption of the world, and by just penalty, taking it all on himself so that our God could claim us and say, the penalty has been paid. The corruption has centered on the one who could take it and him alone. And because that has happened, you can be free. The creation now begins to show its true beauty as we begin to understand he made us and we are his. And the wonder of that is our cause for worship. And still the psalmist isn't done. For he doesn't just say that we are his people. He says we are his people and the sheep of his pasture. As if to say, that event that by which God claimed us, that salvation event, is not the end of his care. He continues to shepherd us. We are his people. He is our shepherd now. So that we recognize God is reminding us over and over again that he is working all things together for good. It's so hard to think of those words of Romans 8:28 without a cliche. God is working all things together for good to them who love him or are called according to his purpose. But if you could be in that night sky and see the vastness of creation and say, God is working all of this for my good and your good, there is cause for worship in that. I'm not saying that everything seems good, but that the God who has the wisdom and the power and the majesty to do all of that he would work in our behalf is truly cause for great wonder. And it's not just that he's abstract and isolated and distant. If he is our shepherd, it means he's not only working all for good, it means he's walking with us. Because that's what a shepherd does with his sheep. He's going through the trials and he's going through the difficulties. And he won't quit. That's why we love Psalm 23 so much, right? The Lord is my shepherd, even in the valley of the shadow of death. That if he's going to walk with me, if he will accompany me, that's part of my worship. I begin to measure the proportion of my difficulty in the light of the universe of a caring God. That he who made all things made me. And walks with me. And blessing of all blessings, he won't quit even when I want to.
3: 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It may seem hard for younger Christians to believe, but people over 50 were raised during an era when 90% of Americans identified as Christian. These older believers were once part of a majority group that understood the mission of the church was to take control of our culture, to halt its evils. At the same time, Christians under 50 have lived their entire lives perceiving themselves as a minority that needs to make credible their faith to a secular, pluralistic culture. These distinct experiences and perceptions have a profound impact on the priorities different generations have for church ministry. It's no wonder that younger and older believers don't always see eye to eye. 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You can request your copy of The Multigenerational Church Crisis when you donate online at unlimitedgrace.com or by calling 844-41-GRACE. That's 844-414-7223. And now, more from Brian Chappell on today's Unlimited Grace.
1: I want to be careful here, but I want to say it clearly. Sometimes when you're in a Bible Belt culture, we think the thing that will get most people to heaven is their fear of hell. Now, I don't want to deny that that can work, but it's not the way most people travel. Most people don't trust God with an understanding that the afterlife, if they don't trust God, is going to be awful. Now, I'm not saying that never happens. But if your perspective is, God's going to hurt me if I don't love him, it's actually very hard to love God. I mean, you recognize that's kind of relational blackmail, right? You love me or I'm going to hurt you. Well, I'll say I love you, but I'm not sure I can if that's the, you know, if that's the formula. Now, I will grant you, there are people who begin to understand that hell is the just consequence for their sin. And therefore, God has saved us from hell as a great mercy. And it's the mercy of God that saves

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2: And when we begin to despair of this life and we recognize a God who is saying, but I'm working all things together for good, and I'll walk with you through the hardest stuff, and I will not quit on you, even if you quit on me, that it's that source of thanksgiving now for what he is promising and who he is that begins to magnetize our hearts to the realities of the gospel. It's that I need, not just down the road somewhere. I need that reality now. Because when I despair of this life, I need the God who says, I will shepherd you now. And that reality is what gives the thanksgiving to our hearts that begins to resonate in worship and praise and gives us the strength we need for the truly hard, hard things. We worship him because of the wonder of who he is. But then we also worship him because of the welcome that he gives. You recognize, of course, that the end of the psalm is the welcome. Give thanks to God, bless his name, for the Lord is good. His steadfast love endures forever, and his faithfulness to all generations. Here's the wonderful statement of who God is. Against all the trial that I see, all the glorious ruin of the creations about me, I nonetheless can begin to perceive a God who is good. What's the evidence of that? Not just the creation and its spoil around me, but the God who would provide his son for me for eternity. And it's the eternity that's in view when the psalmist says, not only is God good, but his steadfast love endures forever. As if to say, God is not just good. He's not bound by time. And not only is he not bound by time, his faithfulness endures to all generations. As if to say, he is very patient. His faithfulness will endure for generations. My God is good. And his mercy is everlasting. And his truth endures for all generations. And for that reason, I continue to trust him. And for that reason, I continue to give him thanks against all the causes of doubt that are real and present. And now the doubt is here. Yes, it is. But my thanksgiving is what counterweights my doubt because of who God is. 2 years ago, on a winter's Sunday, when we should have called off church but didn't, and most of you were not here, I did preach on this Psalm 100. And I spoke about a time early in my ministry when we were building a church, and because of my stature, I was asked to be the one to go up into the rafters above the ceiling tiles and stretch the lines for the audio system. And as I got up into the rafters, the man who was instructing me from below, he said, now listen, don't you depend on what's beneath your feet, because that'll come right through. Instead, you hang on to what's above you. What the psalmist is doing in this psalm is he's well acknowledging that what is happening where our feet are in this world, in these circumstances, may not seem to support us at all. And so he says, cling to the God who is above you. He is good. And his mercy is everlasting. And his truth endures for all generations. He is good. He is not bound by time, not by your time, not by your estimation. He is good and he's not bound by time, and he is very patient. Hold on to that when this down here doesn't make sense.

0: And I have a pastor friend in Georgia who has a man in his congregation who wrote of how Thanksgiving became the counterweight to doubt. His name, Robert Shanks, and he was diagnosed a couple of years ago with idiopathic pulmonary fibrosis. Idiopathic meaning we don't know what causes this. Pulmonary fibrosis. His lungs are scarring for reasons that are inexplicable. And as they turn to that fibrous scarring, become less and less effective. How do you counter that in this life? He wrote, "It's very difficult to go through any situation similar to my idiopathic pulmonary fibrosis. It's very difficult to go through that situation without having a foundation of your life, knowing that you are God's creation, that He created you for a purpose, and regardless of the circumstance, He loves you. My observation is, if someone puts off dealing with the reality of God as the foundation of their life, when the crisis comes, then they either become afraid or they become bitter, and doubt creeps in, which leads them to despair." He writes, "In 1968, I lost my dad in Vietnam. In 1986, I lost my job just after we had completed building a new home. In 1993, I had cancer. In 2009, I was diagnosed with IPF. All cause for doubt in God." But now he spoke of the Thanksgiving that countered the doubt. "God has sustained me and my family through all of these circumstances. My foundation is based on the biblical account of God's working throughout history to save His people and to love them through Jesus Christ, and I accept that truth by faith. The Bible describes the God who created me, who loves me, who desires a relationship with me, and has provided the way through His Son, Jesus Christ. This free gift of eternal life is available to all who will believe in Him as their Lord and Savior. It is a great gift. It is an eternal gift. And in thanksgiving, it counters the doubt of the tough stuff that we do face today. He is good, and His mercy is everlasting, and His truth endures for generations. For that reason, we give thanks. And in thanksgiving, we find hope and courage and strength." Let's give Him praise. The God who saves us by His Son and secures eternity for those who trust in Him. Let thanksgiving counter doubt, and let our hearts soar to God on His praises.
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0: Aloha. Welcome to A Chosen Generation with Darrell Skinner, pastor of Calvary Chapel, Pearl Harbor. In Paul's letter to the Romans, he rejoices in the gospel of Jesus Christ, saying, "For I am not ashamed of the gospel of Christ, for it is the power of God to salvation for everyone who believes." We'll dive deep in the wonders of God's amazing mercy and grace as Pastor Darrell Skinner teaches from the book of Romans, next on A Chosen Generation.
1: The book of Romans, we're going to take in chapter 1, verses 1 to 17, but I'd like to give you a bit of an introduction to the book of Romans. I call it the Romans Road, this chapter, the Romans Road. The author, of course, is Paul the Apostle. Before Paul's conversion, he was known as Saul of Tarsus, a Roman citizen. He was a full-blooded Jew of the tribe of Benjamin. He received the privilege of being educated under Rabbi Gamaliel. As a young Pharisee, Saul was present at the stoning of Stephen, watching him die, as Paul was involved in the death of other believers in Christ and throwing them in prison. He zealously persecuted Christians in Judea and decided to go northeast to Damascus when his encounter with the resurrected Christ completely changed his life. He spent 3 years in Arabia and Damascus, according to Galatians 1, 7, 18, before being introduced by Barnabas to the apostles in Jerusalem. Paul was a soul winner and a church planter. What I love to see is how God gets hold of someone's life who there may have been radical in the world. And what I discover so many times, they'll become radical for Jesus as they're truly born again to the Holy Spirit, which is fun to watch and see as they're growing in their faith. He spent 3 years in Arabia and Damascus before being introduced by Barnabas to the apostles in Jerusalem. Paul was a soul winner and a church planter. He wrote 13 New Testament epistles, 9 epistles to various churches, Romans, 1st, 2nd Corinthians, Galatians, Ephesians, Philippians, Colossians, 1, and 1st, 2nd Thessalonians, and 4 to individuals, 1st, 2nd Timothy, and then Titus, and then Philemon. Paul was martyred by execution under Nero in AD 67 to 68, the best we know of at that time. His head was cut off. When was the date of the writing of the Epistle of Romans? It was AD 57 when he wrote this. He would die some 10 to 11 years later. It was written near the end of his third missionary journey, according to Acts 18 to 21 and Romans 15, 19. It was written during his 3 month stay in Greece, found in Acts 20, more specifically in Corinth. Paul was staying with Gaius of Corinth. And he also mentioned Erastus, the treasurer of the city. Paul gave this letter to a deaconess named Phoebe from the church at Cenchrea near Corinth, and she carried it to Rome, according to Romans 16, verses 1 and 2. What is the theme of the book of Romans? It's important that we understand the theme, the context of the entire book. The theme and key verses are found in Romans 1, 16 and 17. "For I am not ashamed of the gospel of Christ, for it is the power of God to salvation for everyone who believes, for the Jew first and also for the Greek. For in it the righteousness of God is revealed from faith to faith, as it is written, 'The just shall live by faith.' We are saved by faith through grace. We live by faith, and we will go to heaven by faith in Jesus Christ." It's where our faith is found. Our faith is found in the facts of our Lord Jesus Christ from Genesis to Revelation. C.I. Schofield writes, "Romans, the book of Romans, relates to the entire world because there is no partiality with God," according to Romans 2:11. "With him who is the God of the Jews and God of the Gentiles," Romans 3:29. "Accordingly, all humanity has been found guilty before God, and a justification is revealed which is sufficient for man's need and received through faith alone. That justification comes, of course, through Jesus' atonement upon the cross, the shedding of his precious, holy, and righteous blood for our sins." to prove who he is and what he had done was accurate. He rose from the grave 3 days later, ascended to heaven 40 days later. Romans states the divine provision of God's grace whereby he's able to declare sinners as righteous through the atoning work of his righteous Son. It goes on to set forth the nature of the new life which all justified persons may enjoy through the power of the indwelling Holy Spirit. We enjoy this righteousness of Jesus. We rejoice in it because we know that we are no longer found guilty in our sins. That's why Paul writes, there's now no condemnation to those who are in Christ Jesus. We are not condemned. Nothing is going to condemn us. We break fellowship with God when we enter into sinful practices and things, but we don't lose our salvation. He has saved us because otherwise we'd be earning our salvation. This epistle quotes the Old Testament some 57 times. That's very important to understand. The book of Romans quotes the Old Testament 57 times. Why do I say it's important? It's important for us to know that we need to study Genesis to Malachi along with Matthew to Revelation. Amen? If Paul the Apostle, by the power of the Holy Spirit, is quoting 57 times from the Old Testament, we need to be reading and learning the Old Testament. Because the Old Testament talks about the first coming of Christ, God's dealing with humanity from the beginning to the Jewish people, the promised prophecies of the Messiah to come, as well as the second coming of Jesus Christ and what's going to be taking place in the last days. This is why we study the entire Word of God. So there's 57 quotes of the Old Testament in the book of Romans, more than any other New Testament book. It repeatedly uses key words such as God is found 154 times, the law is found 77 times, Christ is found 66 times, sin is found 45 times, Lord is found 44 times, and faith 40 times. Romans will answer your questions about God and life, no doubt about it. It's one of the most powerful books you'll read in the Bible. Insights into Rome. Let's learn a little bit about Rome, just a brief summary. Rome was founded in 753 B.C., By the time of Paul, it was the greatest city in the world with over 1 million inhabitants. One inscription says over 4 million. The Roman Empire boasted of some 60 million slaves, filled with rich and poor, free and slave. At the time of Paul's writing, the church had been established for a few years. Christianity gave them hope and love for God and for one another, delivering them from the religious worship of polytheism, which is a belief in many gods. The philosopher Seneca called Rome the cesspool of iniquity. And the writer Juvenal called it a filthy sewer into which the dregs of the empire flood. Not a pleasant place. A lot of crime, a lot of immorality, a lot of perversions and so forth in the cesspool of iniquity, Rome itself. We have insights on the book of Romans. What are these insights? The book of Romans can be divided into three sections. Number one, chapters 1-8. 1-8, we have doctrine. We're going to talk about sin. We're going to talk about salvation. We're going to talk about sanctification. And it's all predicated upon faith. Number two, chapters 9-11, we have what's called a dispensational section. It is God's sovereignty and his dealings with the nation of Israel, past, present, and future. In Romans 9-11, you will discover that the teaching of replacement theology, where the church has replaced Israel and all promises given to Israel in the Old Testament are now given to the church. No, God fulfills his promises. They will be given to Israel as he has promised. And Jesus, their Messiah, will reign and rule for 1,000 years over Israel, over the enemies of Israel. They'll be vanquished at that time. And they will be preserved as 144,000 preach the gospel through the tribulation period. Many Jews will be saved during the tribulation period, and they'll come into the millennial reign of Christ along with many Gentiles. They're going to be known as the sheep they're allowed to come into, as Matthew 25 says. They're going to be allowed to come into the 1,000-year reign of Christ. So it's important for us to realize this, because his teachings of replacement theology can create an anti-Semitism against Israel. And God never wants that. The gospel came from a Jewish Messiah to Jewish apostles to Jewish believers and now to the rest of the Gentile world. And there are many Jews being saved these days, which is very exciting to see happen. I think I just read an article not too long ago that says there's 100,000 Jewish believers in Yeshua HaMashiach, Jesus their Messiah, in the United States of America. Interesting. The last five chapters, chapters 12 to 16, is known as dutiful. We have doctrine, dispensational, and dutiful, which speaks of our Christian service. What am I to be doing as a Christian in the kingdom of God? Paul's going to write to us in Romans 12 to 16. Everyone should know what they're supposed to be doing in the kingdom of God as born-again Christians. How we're to serve the Lord, to honor the Lord, how we're to serve and to bless one another. It's very exciting. So this I call love. The other I call hope, and the other I call faith. So faith, hope, and love, 1 to 8, 9 to 11, 12 to 16, we find as we look at these particular passages, these chapters. Now let me ask you this question. Are you familiar with sharing the Romans road to salvation with the unsaved? And you might say, if you've never, you're not familiar with it, you go, well, what is that? Well, it's passages out of Romans that tell them about the guilt of sin and the need for a Savior and how salvation comes and what's the benefits thereof. So let me just read it to you real quickly, this Romans road to salvation. The first thing that you would, I'd encourage you to memorize these verses, by the way, they're great verses, or mark them in your Bible. And you can tag it, whatever, put a little mark by it, tag it. Whether you put a piece of paper, post-it, stick it on your Bible or something. But a lot of times what I would do when I was a young Christian, and I still do it, but I create my own journey in my Bible. So if I have Romans, first scripture we're going to talk about is Romans 3:23. Next to Romans 3:23, I write the next scripture I'm supposed to go to. So the next one would be Romans 6:23. When I would get to Romans 6:23, I'd write the next scripture I should go to. I'd write Romans 5:8. So it gives me a passage, a trail, if you will, through the scriptures on sharing with somebody about faith in Jesus Christ, our Lord. But Romans road to salvation goes as follows. Romans 3:23 is the first one, great to memorize. For all have sinned and come short of the glory of God. That's why we people say, well, I'm a good person, why shouldn't I go to heaven? No, all have sinned. All have sinned and fallen short of the glory of God. Are you perfect like God? Are you holy and righteous like God? Well, no. Well, you're a sinner then. Have you ever lied? Yes. Have you ever looked at a woman, if you're talking to a guy, looked at a woman with lust? Then you've committed adultery, right? And so on and so forth. Have you ever taken anything? Well, yeah, it was just a little something, but you took something, right? Well, it was just a white, no, it's a lie. Don't say it's a white lie. It's a lie. We've all sinned and fallen short of the glory of God. We have all done things that are displeasing to God. There is no one who is innocent. For additional insight on this, you can also read Romans 3:10 to 18. That's just additional insight for us, for your own personal reading. But the next scripture you share with them, okay, since I'm a sinner, now that you determine that I'm a sinner, yes, you are a sinner. What about Romans 6:23? It teaches about the consequences of our sin. The consequences of our sin. For the wages of sin is death. But the gift of God is eternal life through Jesus Christ our Lord. The punishment that we have earned for our sins is death. How many of us are going to die in this world? Well, unless the rapture happens, but we're all going to die. Death and taxes are always with us, right? Amen. But we have this. For the wages of sin is death, but the gift of God is eternal life through Jesus Christ our Lord. The punishment that we have earned for our sins is death. Not just physical death, but eternal death. This is important to explain to people. There's a separation between them and God. But I pray, but are you born again? Well, what's born again? Well, that proves you're not born again, right? Because you know what it is to be born again. Not just physical death, but eternal death. Emphasize the good news, but the gift of God is eternal life through Jesus Christ our Lord. So we're all sinners, we're all going to die. Now, where are you going to go when you die? Well, I hope I go to heaven. No, it's not a hope you go to heaven. You need to know you're going to heaven. If you don't know that, you're probably going to hell. And I'm here to help you get to heaven because this is what God has done for me. Always include yourself in the process. I'm a sinner, you're a sinner. I need salvation, you need salvation, right? I came to Christ for salvation. I've received this gift of God, eternal life. I know it. Well, how do I get the gift then? Would you like the gift? So you have this conversation with them. Don't make it just a monologue. Challenge them and ask them questions also. Romans 5:8 is your next passage. It declares, but God demonstrates his own love toward us, and that while we were yet sinners, Christ died for us. This Romans road of salvation. Christ died for you. He died for me. He died for all of us. God demonstrated his love toward us. Then you can throw in, if you want, John 3:16. For God so loved the world that he gave his only begotten Son, that whosoever believes in him will not perish but have what? Everlasting life. As you're leading them down the path of salvation, that road of salvation, you're bringing them into God's salvation. So it's a neat passage to memorize. And as you're sharing with people, many times as you memorize scriptures, you'll find that the Holy Spirit just brings those scriptures right back to your remembrance immediately. And you go, oh, yeah, that's right. I'm going to share this with them. See what God has. Let us encourage the sinner's prayer at this point. As we can declare to them, Romans 10:9. You've heard me quote it many times. If you confess with your mouth the Lord Jesus and believe in your heart that God has raised him from the dead, you shall be saved. Then if you want to finish it off, for with the heart one believes in the righteousness, with the mouth confession is made to salvation. Anyone who calls upon the name of the Lord shall be what? Saved. Jesus died to pay the penalty for our sins and rescue us from eternal death. Salvation, the forgiveness of sins, is available to anyone who will trust in Jesus Christ as their Lord and Savior. Invite your unsaved family and friends to come to church. Many times they don't go to church. They won't go to church on Sundays. But they'll go to church maybe once or twice a year. Just ask them, email them, text them, come join me for church. Maybe you're going to hit them at a moment in time in their life where they've said, no, no, no, no, no, no, no, no, no, no, no, no, no, no, no. And now, but something's happened in their life. They go, yeah, I'll go. As you're praying for them, things do happen in people's lives. Sometimes it's not so good, but that's okay. It's to bring them to salvation. That's the most important thing ever. Let us rejoice with this new believer as they say the sinner's prayer. Now, again, you don't have to mimic my prayer. You can mimic whatever you want, but, you know, it's the prayer of salvation. It's from their heart to God, praying for Jesus Christ to be their Lord and Savior and so forth. That's the most important thing. And then you're going to share. You can share with them this next scripture out of Romans 5:1. It's a wonderful message. He says, therefore, since we've been justified through faith, we have peace with God through our Lord Jesus Christ. Justified through faith, just as if you've never sinned. That's how God looks at you right now. You can share Corinthians, also, I think it's 2 Corinthians 5:17. You're now a new creation in Christ. Old things have passed away. Behold, all things have become new. Now let me challenge you with this. Is it your goal in life to save souls? Truly. Because that was Jesus' goal. His whole essence of going to the cross and everything God has done was to save our souls, to bring us into a relationship with him. When you look at the apostles, the same thing. Now, I'm not saying this to make us feel bad. I'm saying this to inspire us and to encourage us to be soul winners, to be a soul winner, to lead people to Jesus Christ. They would know his love and grace. Therefore, since we have been justified through faith, we have peace with God through our Lord Jesus Christ. I think it's very important as you share this passage with them that they know there's peace. Because so many people are in such turmoil, they're in such distress, they're in such confusion. Some people may be thinking of suicide. And you have been brought into life at just the right moment in time to lead them to Jesus Christ and to bring the hope of everlasting life into their hearts, and that God has a plan for their life. God has a plan for all of our lives. He loves us tremendously. And he wants us to get on that plan. He wants us to love him. He's going to love us. We know that already. And he's going to teach us to love one another and to be at peace with God and one another. Amen? Have peace in your own heart and mind. And then let the joy of the Lord take over. It's really exciting. Anyway, we have this peaceful relationship with our Heavenly Father, with our Creator God. And then, what's next? I would like to give him a bonus at the end here and say, hey, by the way, Romans 8:1 says, therefore there is now no condemnation for those who are in Christ Jesus. You know the guilt that you felt, the guilt over sins, and then I want you to know that the devil will remind you of that particular sin or sins that you were involved in, maybe cursing God's name or immoralities that you've been involved in. I want you to know there's no condemnation in Christ Jesus. You're now guilt-free. All your sins, past, present, and future, have been forgiven. Your sins have been cast to the east and to the west. They've been buried in the deepest oceans. And the good news is this, God remembers your sins no more. They're erased. You'll be written in the Lamb's Book of Life. You know, a lot of times you can take them to Revelation, toward the end of Revelation there, and it talks about those books that are open on their lives. Every single sin is written down that they've ever committed. Now those books are gone. Completely gone. Now you're registered in heaven. You're the bride of Christ. Finally, we should tell them the victory promise of God in Romans 8, 38 to 39. Where Paul writes for us, he says, "For I am convinced that neither death, nor life, nor angels, nor demons, neither the present nor the future, nor any powers, neither height nor depth, nor anything else in all creation will be able to separate us from the love of God that is in Christ Jesus our Lord." Nothing can ever separate you from Christ Jesus our Lord. Nothing. Now, the only one that can separate you from Him, if you want to walk away and go back into the world and blaspheme God and say, "I don't want you anymore in my life," you're the only one. But Jesus says nobody can pluck you out of His hand. Nobody. Nobody. He says, "I will never leave you nor forsake you." So when the devil whispers in your ears that the Lord doesn't love you, He's not with you anymore, you tell him he's a big fat liar and his pants are on fire. Amen. Because that's where he's headed. He's headed to hell forever. Listen to the scriptures. Your foundation is in the Word of God. All right, let's dig in. Let's go to Romans chapter 1. That was just a little thing on the Romans road to salvation. If you want to use it, you can. It's a good little pathway to lead people to Christ. And it's not guaranteed, but you're going to get your message across to plant the seed, to water the seed, possibly to harvest the seed. Let's go to Romans chapter 1. In the book of Romans, as we know, Paul the Apostle wants to talk to us about doctrine, first and foremost. He's going to lay down some things for us. We're going to get into the doctrine of sin and salvation, salvation and sin, if you will, as we approach chapter 1 and 2. So let's begin with chapter 1, verse 1. There are three things I want you to receive in verses 1 to 17 of Romans chapter 1. Three inspirations of faith. Number one, we have faith's obedience, verses 1 to 7. Faith's obedience, 1 to 7. Then faith's witness in verses 8 to 15. Then faith's righteousness in verses 16 to 17. Let's look at faith's obedience. Faith's obedience in verses 1 to 7. Paul, a bondservant of Jesus Christ, called to be an apostle, separated to the gospel of God, which he promised before through his prophets in the Holy Scriptures. Concerning his Son, Jesus Christ, our Lord, who was born of the seed of David according to the flesh, and declared to be the Son of God with power according to the Spirit of holiness, by the resurrection from the dead. Let's just take in those first four verses and break it down a bit. Observe Paul's self-portrait. You can probably do a self-portrait of yourself, you know, and just think about, how's my life been as a born-again Christian? What has gone on in my life throughout my many years, or even short time as a Christian, whatever the case might be? But Paul describes himself, first and foremost, as a bond servant of Jesus Christ. The Greek word is doulos, a voluntary slave of Christ. A voluntary slave loves his master. He loves to serve his master. So Paul refers to himself, as he was once a slave to sin, he's now a slave to the master of righteousness, to the master of love, Jesus Christ. He's a doulos. He's a bond servant. He's bonded with Christ. You know, you ever get super glue in your fingers? It gets a little hard to pull them apart, right? You just accidentally, now what have I done? And you want to get it pulled apart. And you realize, you know what? That's that bonding that takes place of that super glue. You are bonded to Christ, and you want to serve. Who do you serve? Well, best place to start your service is in the home. It's in the home. If you're a married couple, serve one another. Your marriage will never go wrong if you're serving, kind of looking to serve and to bless each other. your marriage will never go astray. Because you love each other and you want to serve each other, you want to bless each other, you want to encourage each other, you want to edify each other, you want to serve one another. And I always try to tell couples who are going through stress, try to out-bless each other, try to out-serve each other. Because you know what? It's hard to get angry at somebody who's loving you. The Bible says, love never what? It never fails. It never fails.
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2: 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If you would like more information about Reach, you can call 808-678-3994 or visit the Calvary Chapel Pearl Harbor website and click on the events link to register online. 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
12: Where we have sinned, Christ was righteous. Where we were imperfect, he was perfect. Where we have failed, he has been perfect. Jesus on the cross takes all of our sin upon him.
13: Welcome to International Gathering, a radio production of International Church on Oahu. The following message was recorded during one of our Sunday morning worship services. Let's listen in as Pastor Scott Custer shares God's word with us in the second part of a message entitled 38 Wonders Number 15D, God Reconciles Me to Creation.
12: There is a close relationship between humans and creation. Now, I think this has a couple of facets. Number one, the earth actually provides for us, right? The serving is mutual. We serve the creation, and creation will also serve us. It's going to provide for us. We're called to serve this earth. The earth is going to serve us. God gave us the animals to eat. He gave us plants to eat. The earth feeds us. The earth clothes us. The earth shelters us. Now, maybe that sounds a little overstated, a little too vague. You say, Scott, really, it shelters us? I made my house out of brick. I haven't found that in creation just yet, you know. Maybe the two little piggies that made theirs out of straw, and that was a poor decision. Mine's out of brick. I'm like the third little piggy. Yeah, but how did all those materials come about? By God's creation. Think about this. Let me just give you one example if this sounds too vague. Grass. All right? Grass is perhaps the most abundant vegetation throughout the entire earth in all of its myriad forms and in all of the climates where you can find it. Now, we eat grass. I'm not talking about that nasty stuff they try and put in your smoothie. No, I don't want that. I'm talking about we eat grass after it's been eaten by the animals. We eat the meat of the animals that whose daily food is nothing but grass. We drink grass, again, not the nasty smoothie, but we drink grass in the form of milk, in the form of curds. We wear grass in the clothing, in the wool. We wear it on our shoes with the leather. Millions of humans still use grass for quite effective shelter from rain, from the sun, giving them homes, floor coverings. Grasses can be turned into ropes and baskets. Grass alone provides for human beings in a myriad of ways, more than we could even count. And that's even before we start talking about cultivated grasses, like corn and grains, that can grow throughout everywhere and that we pour into our cereal bowls every morning. So if that doesn't impress you enough, think about this. Grass becomes a filet mignon. All you need is a cow. And it takes grass, turns it into a filet. So when we humans complain about having to take care of the environment, it's a bit short-sighted. It's maybe even a bit arrogant on our part, as if we didn't need the rest of creation that God gave to us, as if we don't need to take care of it. It's far more the case that God has designed creation to take care of us than it is we take care of it. Now, the second way that we're interconnected is that the earth suffers with us. The Old Testament especially indicates that there is a strong moral link between how humans behave on the earth and the state of the earth itself, for better or for worse. Specifically, the Bible at several points out that human wickedness produces ecological stress. Now, even if historic Israelites maybe didn't have the science to back it up in ways that we know far more today, they could still observe these circumstances. They could observe these issues. They could draw theological and ethical conclusions from what they observed. Again, that may sound odd to us. Hosea chapter 4, he's one of the prophets. I'll just give you an example. This is what he says in Hosea 4, verses 1 through 3. Hear the word of the Lord, the word of Yahweh, you Israelites, because the Lord has a charge to bring against you who live in the land. There's no faithfulness, no love. There's no acknowledgement of God in the land. There's only cursing, lying, and murder, stealing and adultery. They break all bounds and bloodshed follows bloodshed. Because of this, right, because of your sins, because of the way you are acting, the land dries up. All who live in it waste away. The beasts of the field, the birds in the sky, the fish in the sea, are swept away. Human wickedness produces ecological stress. Another example, God told the Israelites in Deuteronomy 28, hey guys, I'm taking you into the promised land, but I'm letting you right now, your obedience or lack thereof is going to have naturalistic consequences. You can choose. If you obey, your land will flow with milk and honey. If you disobey, it will be a desolate wasteland. The point I'm trying to make is that we humans cannot separate ourselves from the environment in which we live, from the environment in which God has placed us. There's a close connection between humans and the non-human creation. We were created to be part of creation, not separate from it. We were created to care for it. So whatever we do on earth, for good or for bad, is going to have some ecological impacts. Again, one more example. Think of Adam and Eve's sin. As far as we know, the rest of creation didn't do anything wrong. But Adam and Eve chose to sin. They chose to rebel against God and go their own way. And look what happened to all of creation. The whole thing fell apart. Sin, death, decay came into the entire cosmos. All of creation began to suffer when we sinned. So there's a close connection between us and the rest of creation. And that's because sin is really, really powerful. When we mess up, we suffer, and we cause the rest of creation to suffer with us. Now, to remedy the problem of sin, God sent his one and only Son into the world. He sent us Jesus. He sent us Jesus who was perfect, Jesus who died on the cross for our sins. He died for every single one of our sins, and he came to save us and to recreate creation. He began, he inaugurated that process, he said, when he came. And yes, one day it's going to be finished. We're not quite there yet. But when he comes back again, he's going to finish the job. But sin didn't just affect us humans and separately affect creation. Sin also hurt the relationship between us and the rest of creation. Sin ruined the relationship between humans and creation. Sin disturbed and it distorted and it disconnected us. It did that in a few different ways. First, our ability to rule is hampered. Right? I mean, we humans fell. We became something other than what we were created to be. We now had hearts and minds and lives that had no disposition toward God. We didn't want to obey him. We didn't want to follow him. We didn't want to care for creation. In our sin, we became completely self-absorbed. We weren't morally good anymore. We didn't have a propensity to obey or do the right thing. Well, that means we're going to be pretty poor rulers. We're internally broken because of sin. Secondly, creation's compliance to our rule is now encumbered, we'll say. See, after Adam sinned, God said this in Genesis 3. In verse 17, if you're still in Genesis, you can read along with me. To Adam, God said, because you listened to your wife and you ate fruit from the tree about which I commanded you, you must not eat from it. Cursed is the ground because of you. Through painful toil, you will eat food from it all the days of your life. It will produce thorns and thistles for you. You will eat the plants from the field. By the sweat of your brow, you will eat your food. Until you return to the ground, since from it you were taken, for dust you are, and to dust you will return. God's saying, Adam, this mission I gave you of ruling over creation, of you providing for it and it providing for you, it just got a lot harder. Because you have resisted me, creation is now going to resist you. Because you have rebelled, creation is going to rebel. Where you are now fallen, all of creation is now fallen. So creation's working against us. Creation is not going to submit to our human rule anymore. It's going to rebel. We see that kind of chaos, that kind of depravity, and that brokenness in creation all over. We see it especially as the images are coming out of Houston right now with Hurricane Harvey. We see it in poverty and in famines occurring throughout the world. No, this world is not kind toward humans anymore, and that's because of our sin. Now, a third thing, to strain the relationship between us even more, to twist things up in an even greater way, Paul says in Romans 1 that we have begun to worship creation rather than the Creator. What we were supposed to rule over, we are now putting above ourselves and serving to rule creation. That means we often worship ourselves, right, and just blatant humanism. We worship science and our understanding of how this world works. Or we worship made-up fire goddesses. I mean, think about that. That's how inverted our relationship with creation has become, that we take creation and we're going to abdicate our responsibility to rule of creation. We're going to let these deities do it. We're going to let the fire god rule. We're going to let the air god rule. We're going to let the rain crop guy god rule. The god of hamburgers and sushi. We make up all, invent these deities to take the place that we should have had as God's ordained rulers of creation. So it's really not hard to see that the relationship between us and creation is broken. Yes, we're separately fallen, but we also need to be reconciled. We don't rule like we should. We don't rule like God would rule. That brings harm to us, and it brings harm to the rest of creation. Let me just give you one quick example, perhaps to kind of put some flesh on this. Take the issue of pollution. Pollution's a problem in countries all around the world. This particular image was taken from India, where smog and pollution alone are responsible for killing food each year that could serve 100 million people. So let's take the issue of pollution just as an example, and let's put it over this framework that we've established for how we're supposed to interact with creation. Just bring that back up on screen. Remember that God has designed things so that creation brings God glory, and that human life and creation are intertwined. Okay, how does pollution affect this? Let's throw it in the mix. What do we got? Well, first of all, if creation brings God glory, then pollution causes God to receive less glory. First of all, it does that because it destroys plants. It affects animals' ability to live and to reproduce. There is less life, that the life itself apart from us to create, to worship and glorify God. Secondly, it causes humans to not glorify God because there's less of creation for us to see. There's less of creation for us to interact with. Pastor Dennis told me that when he was a missionary in the Philippines, there was another missionary who would take kids, inner city poor kids from Manila, and he'd take them out to the countryside in the Philippines. And without fail, the number one comment he said he got from every kid was about the stars. They'd never seen the stars. At least not that many. They thought there was just a few. Light pollution and actual pollution had robbed them of the ability to encounter God's glory. Now, obviously, the second part, human life and creation are intertwined. Pollution affects the earth's ability to provide for us. Food for 100 million people, gone. And I think it's surely safe to say that the earth is suffering with us. So things aren't the way it should be, right? I think we've established that. God created us to rule creation the way he rules. He created us to serve and preserve it, but sin ruined that plan. It ruined us, it ruined creation, and it ruined our ability and relationship to interact the way God wanted. Humans and creation are in need of reconciliation. And this, of course, has been the topic, reconciliation, that we've been talking about throughout this month of August. It's been part of an overarching series that we've been in called 38 Wonders in One Moment, where we're looking at the 38 amazing things that God does for us the moment we believe in Christ. The instant we trust in him, God grants us salvation. And with that package comes 38 amazing, wonderful gifts. And we've talked about a few of them. So we've camped out on this one gift that God gives us, the gift of reconciliation. The gift of making peace, the gift of removing enmity between two parties is a gift that we get from Christ and in Christ. We learn that the moment we believe, we are reconciled to God in Christ. He makes peace between us and him when we were his enemies. But Jesus doesn't stop just by making peace between us and God. He also makes peace between us and others in our relationships. He also makes peace between us and ourselves, which we talked about last week. There's also one more significant relationship that Jesus wants to set right, and that's the relationship between us and creation. Turn with me, if you will, to Colossians chapter 1. We're just going to give this a brief glance. That's all we have time to look at. But I think just even a brief glance is enough to convince us that God has reconciled us with creation. So Colossians 1, verse 15, I'm going to read through verse 20. It says, "The Son is the image of the invisible God, the firstborn over all creation. For in him all things were created, things in heaven and on earth, visible and invisible, whether thrones or powers or rulers or authorities. All things have been created through him and for him. He is before all things, and in him all things hold together. And he is the head of the body,

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2: Transferred to us by faith, and every sin gets laid on him, including every sin we have committed against creation. Every sin we have committed against nature, either by actively doing something or by failing to do something. Jesus pays for it all. He is the perfect ruler. He's the perfect lamb who dies in our place. Now, verse 20 tells us that God is reconciling all things to himself through Christ. All things. Say that with me. All things.
3: All things.
2: All things. Does all things include all of creation? Yes or no?
3: Yes.
2: Okay, good. It does. Because all things actually means all things back to verse 16. All things that were created in him and through him and for him, whether visible or invisible. All things are reconciled to God through Christ. That includes creation. Creation is reconciled to God in Christ, which is why Jesus is making all things new, making the new creation. And this is why creation, Paul says in Romans 8, is groaning. And it eagerly awaits the day that Jesus Christ will return, when he shall be revealed and all things will be set right. Creation can't wait. Because the gospel is not just good news for humans. The gospel's good news for all of creation. Okay, so if we are reconciled to God in Christ, and creation is reconciled to God in Christ, not only does Jesus remove sin from both of us as separate entities, but even our relationship is included in all things. Our relationship between us and creation is reconciled in Christ. Now, theologically, he's talking about the new creation, right? It is us and the new creation, the one that we are going to rule over for all of eternity with Christ. That's the one that we are perfectly reconciled with. However, I think I've talked about this before, kind of this concept of there's the now but the not yet. Jesus came to inaugurate the new creation. He said, it's starting. We're not going to fully launch it until I come back the second time, but we're going to kick this thing off now. We don't have to wait until we get to heaven to live like we're going to live for all eternity. We can live as the people we are going to be for all eternity today. That means that we can start to have in Christ a different relationship with creation than we had before Christ. Right? The moment you believe, the moment you trust in Christ, you're put in him, where the new creation is in him, and God reconciles you to creation. He brings peace where there has been enmity ever since Adam screwed up and God said, you done did it. It's going to be a mess now. Jesus undoes the mess, right? You were created to rule the world as God would create it. Sin came and made that impossible, but Jesus came to defeat sin and remove sin. He makes the impossible possible. So this means that if you are a believer, if you are in Christ, you can have a new, you can have a holy, you can have a redeemed, restored relationship with creation. You can have the relationship with creation that God intended for you to have from the very beginning. Maybe you think, Scott, so what? Who cares? What's so significant about human beings being reconciled with God, with creation? Here's why this matters to our theology. Here's why this matters to our life. In Christ, you can rule the way God rules, serving and preserving. Right? As God's people, we've been reconciled to him. We're made new. We don't have the spiritual sin problem in our new selves. Yes, the flesh is still there. There's still sin in our lives. Yes, there's still sin in all of creation as well. But the relationship can be made new. Right? This is significant. You as a believer, you can carry out the creation mandate that God gave to humans at the beginning. You can carry that out. You can still follow God's original mission that he gave to humans. Sin's not in your way anymore. Christ

0: is more powerful than sin. I know the world's still fallen, and things are going to remain that way till Christ returns. Like Hurricane Harvey is a deadly reminder of that. But God never rescinded his initial command to humans. He never said, hey, that whole taking care of creation thing, never mind. That didn't work. You know what, guys? I'll just take care of it when I come back. Just ignore it. He never says that. God never takes back his command for humans to care for creation. He never undoes it. He never says, you don't need to do that anymore. Now, I know as Christians, we focus a great deal on the great commandment to love the Lord our God, and the second one that's like it, to love our neighbor as ourselves. And we focus a great deal on the Great Commission, that we should go make disciples of all nations. And yes, we absolutely should pay great attention to those two commands. But they're not to the exclusion of the first command that we got. They're in addition to it. The new mission to make disciples of all nations is an expanded mission to go along with God's original purpose for us to care for creation. Now, we go make disciples, we go love the Lord our God. Don't hear me like this is more important. It's absolutely not. But we can't ignore that command. God's creation mandate is still in effect. It was given to us before the fall, before sin. And his command to rule as he rules is going to continue into all of eternity. So as Christians, we can't ignore it. Being Christians who are going to live forever in the new creation does not absolve us of the responsibility for caring about this creation. I think actually just the opposite. I think as believers who truly understand God better than anybody who's not saved, who understand what it means to be stewards of what is God's, I think we're all the more obligated to rule as God would rule, to care for creation as God would do it. We should live by his original mandate, with his original mission, to subdue, to rule, to serve, and to preserve creation. It matters to God. It should matter to us. So what should you do? You should do that. You should rule as God rules. Okay, what does that look like? Let me put it into maybe phraseology that's a little bit more modern for us. As believers, I think we should treat the environment the way God would treat the environment. We rule as God rules. We serve and preserve as he serves and preserves. We take care of God's world because it's ultimately his, not ours. Now, please don't mishear me. That is not a political statement. I've tried to make the entire case so far that this is a theological statement. This is a biblical truth, not a political truism. We should treat the environment the way God would treat the environment. We should care. Now, what does that mean for policies, for personal life, for procedures? I don't know. That's above my pay grade. But I encourage us all to think about that. What does this mean for our personal lives? What does this mean for environmental policies that we either support or don't support? It gets messy, and I don't want to go there, but I want to encourage you to think through that. What does it look like for you to live this way? What does that mean for your personal life? How would you rule as he ruled? What can you do with your little corner that God has given you? Church, God has reconciled us with creation. His church, his believers are reconciled with creation. We understand better than the rest of humanity what God's gracious, compassionate, just, and loving rule looks like. So we should, in a sense, treat creation the way God has treated us. Treat the environment the way he would. We should make it a priority to care for creation, to rule over it the way he rules over it.
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19: Do when you find yourself in a discussion with an argumentative person, or you find yourself overmatched by a professor who puts you on the spot in your college class? You're tuned to Evidence and Answers with your host, Pat Zukeren. Pat is an author, teacher, and international speaker in the area of Christian apologetics, the defense of the Christian faith. In this episode of Evidence and Answers, Pat and his guest, Stand to Reason President Greg Kokel, discuss tactics you can apply when you find yourself in these situations that will allow you to engage a hostile skeptic with truth and grace and still be an effective witness for Christ. Now with part one is our host, Pat Zukeren.
20: You're listening to Evidence and Answers, where we provide compelling evidence for faith and hope in Christ and biblical answers to the challenges of today. Well, the Bible commands us to share our faith with an unbelieving world. But many Christians are often reluctant to share their faith because they may find themselves in a heated discussion with a hostile adversary. After a heated exchange, both parties often leave frustrated. Well, what do you do when you find yourself in a discussion with an argumentative person, or you find yourself overmatched by a professor who puts you on the spot in your college class? Well, our guest today has been engaging the culture and equipping Christians for decades. Greg Kokol is the founder and president of Stand to Reason, a ministry designed to train Christians to think more clearly about their faith and to make an even-handed, incisive, yet gracious defense of Christianity and Christian values in the public square. Greg received his master's in philosophy of religion and ethics at Talbot School of Theology and his master's in Christian apologetics from Simon Greenleaf University. He's an adjunct professor in Christian apologetics at Biola University. He hosts his own radio show for over 25 years and has been featured on shows such as Focus on the Family, CBN, and the BBC. And Greg has debated popular atheists such as Michael Shermer of Skeptic Magazine, talk about a hostile witness there, and others from various worldviews. He's a prolific author and popular speaker. He was with us there in the Philippines, here in Hawaii. He's been a very popular guest with us here on Evidence and Answers. So, Greg, welcome back to Evidence and Answers.
0: Hey, Pat. It's so great to be talking with you again. Last time I saw you, it was in Manila, and we had a great time there in the Philippines, didn't we?
20: Yes, yes. I think we had close to 1,000 in attendance there, and many, you know, I was really inspired. Many walked through the waist-high floodwaters there in Manila to get to the conference to see, to hear you and meet you. A lot of people listening to you over the web there in Manila.
0: Wow. Yeah. That was really encouraging to see the response. It was a great group of people.
20: Well, Greg, you wrote a great book, Tactics, I believe over a decade ago.
0: Right.
20: And you just released the new 10th anniversary expanded edition. So right. Congratulations on that. It's been a hot seller for many, many years.
0: Yeah, thank you so much. I am so excited about this book, partly because we have 10 years of a track record of people responding so well to the material and recommending it to others because of what it's enabled them to do. But also because this isn't just the same book released 10 years later. I've doubled the number of tactics virtually. I've added 40% new material. There's 6 new chapters. I went through every word of the book, and I tried to make it better, adding a whole bunch of stuff, a path that, frankly, I've learned over the last 10 years in how to teach this material better and also how to maneuver more effectively in conversations with others who disagree with my point of view. So I'm holding it right now in my hand, and I can feel it's a lot heavier than the other book because it's a lot more pages. But there's so much good stuff in this new edition, Pat. I hope everybody that listens to you now who has dogger-eared copies of the old edition will get the new one because they're going to get a lot of great new material.
20: Yes, and I can say in our post-Christian culture today, this, I would say, is one of the best and most practical books on evangelism that I have on my bookshelf there. And that's why it's a required reading for my seminary in my apologetics and evangelism class.
0: I always like it when professors force their students to buy my book.
20: Yeah.
0: But I think they'll thank you in the end.
20: Yes. Now, in Tactics, you talk about the ambassador model and being an effective ambassador for Christ.
0: Right.
20: Now, what does it mean to be an ambassador?
0: Well, I approach the entire apologetics task in a different way now than I used to, Pat. I became a Christian during the Jesus movement, as you know. Early on, actually, I spent time there in the islands doing summer outreach projects in Waikiki back in the mid-70s. And, of course, back then it was just, you know, share the simple gospel and people trusted the Lord. But now, times have changed. You know, the gospel isn't simple to people anymore. They don't understand the language. They're hostile, as you pointed out, in our culture much, much more than they ever were before. And so now I don't think in terms of evangelism, which for many people conjures up a picture of confrontation. I think more in terms of a genial diplomacy. And that's where the term ambassador comes from. 2 Corinthians 5, chapter 20, Paul says that we are ambassadors for Christ, as though God were speaking through us. And then he says, I beg of you on behalf of Christ, be reconciled to God. So there's a role that we play in the whole process of reconciliation. That's a very particular kind of role, and that is what Paul calls an ambassador. Now, when I got thinking about it, it seemed like a good ambassador has three really essential qualities, or at least skills, in three areas. And one of those is knowledge. That is, the ambassador has to know what the sovereign is telling, wants to tell the people the ambassador is going to go to. So there's a knowledge component. There's also a character component, because if the ambassador is just rude, you know, that's going to ruin the message. But in between, there's this other thing that I call tactical wisdom. And wisdom is the right use of knowledge, in this sense, a powerful way of interacting with people so that they can be, in a sense, both diplomatic and effective in communicating the truth. And so this is where the tactical game plan comes in. Knowledge is an accurately informed mind, but wisdom is an artful method. Character is an attractive manner. But that middle thing, wisdom, the methodology, an artful method, that is the topic of the tactics book. And frankly, I don't see how Christians can navigate well as ambassadors for Christ, even if they have the right knowledge and they have the character that commends the message and doesn't undermine the message, if they don't have a kind of a toolkit, what I call a game plan, that will allow them to share their Christian convictions in a thoughtful, gracious way that looks more like, let's call it diplomacy than D-Day, okay?
20: Yeah, you know, and Greg, that's one of the things that intimidates Christians, is they don't like to get into these confrontational
0: right.
20: arguments here. And tactics is designed to avoid that and have more genuine, congenial kind of conversations, even
0: right.
20: with a hostile adversary.
0: That's right. That is the whole point. And knowing that as the culture gets more and more hostile, it puts the Christian more at a disadvantage. And if what the Christian has in mind is that kind of the old style, where you go face-to-face, you give them the gospel, you try to get them to sign on the dotted line or something like that, get them to receive Christ, that's really a harvest mode. That's a harvest mentality. But Francis Schaeffer made it clear that, you know, we need pre-evangelism, too. We need what I call gardening. And there's a truism here that's at play, and that is, before there can be any harvest, there always has to be a season of gardening, in other words. And this is true in everybody's life. Any of your listeners that think about if they became a Christian, say, as a young adult or an adult, there was a season where they're thinking about it, where they're asking questions, where they're arguing, they're pushing back, they're back and forth, back and forth. And what's going on there is the Christians are doing gardening in their life, okay? They're giving them, they're tilling the soil, they're watering, they're pulling weeds, they're answering objections, all of those kinds of things. But when the person gets ready to harvest, when the Holy Spirit has worked in their life in a way that really, they're ready, okay? Like I was in September 1973, man, that fruit just dropped right into the bucket. It didn't take any effort. The harvest is easy when the fruit is ripe. How do you get ripe fruit? You got to do the gardening well. And so this is why when I'm engaged with other people and talking in conversations, I'm not thinking about winning them to Christ, because my goal isn't to harvest. My goal is to garden. My goal is, as I put it in the book, just put a stone in their shoe. Just get them thinking. And if I can get them thinking, give them something to chew on, back to my metaphor, if I can do a little fertilizing in a good way, or watering, or pulling a few weeds, that's all I need to do for that day. I don't have to try to push for the close, you know, and get them to sign on the dotted line as Christians. That will come in due time, in God's timing. And I tell you a secret here, Pat. You know this because you've been with me when I've talked to audiences on this issue, whether it's in the Philippines or in the islands. When I talk to them about not worrying about the harvest part, but think about doing the gardening, a little here, a little there. Try to put a stone in their shoe. Only worry about that. Then that's what the game plan will allow them to do, the tactical game plan. I can see the expression on their faces. People get all relaxed, and they start thinking, oh, man, I can do that. And my response is, of course you can do that. It's not that hard when you have a game plan. And so what this ends up doing is it gets a lot of people who are sitting on the bench because they're too frightened of the confrontation, it gets them off the bench and into conversation in brand new ways they never thought was possible, with a lot of safety for themselves, but a lot of effectiveness for the other person in the conversation.
20: Yeah, you know, that's one thing I love about this approach. And, you know, when we're talking to someone who maybe this is the first time they're engaging with a Christian, the first time they've heard the truth about Jesus Christ, or someone that's hostile, you know, one thing you say is you got to have realistic expectations here. Can't expect them, you know, to say, hey, I want Jesus, and drop to their knee and pray the sinner's prayer.
0: Right.
20: You know, you need to, like I say, instead of hit the home run every time,
0: yeah,
20: sometimes you just got to get them to first base.
0: Yeah.
20: And so what are some of the goals we have? You talked about putting a pebble in the shoe.
0: Yeah.
20: What are some of the goals here when we're first dealing with someone that may be aggressive or resisting the even hearing things you have to say?
0: Yeah, well, I like your baseball metaphor because I make the same point. We don't have to swing for the fences. I'll even take it a step further than you did, Pat. I don't care if people get on base. I just want them to get in the batter's box, you know, because I'm pretty confident if you have a tool like the tactical toolbox or the tactical game plan, that once you get in the batter's box using that, then the Holy Spirit is going to start doing some amazing things. And in fact, we've seen this happen. So you asked about what are, like, in a certain sense, some of the steps here, and what are the goals? How do we get into this? So first, there is the perspective, and I've already touched on that. I'm not looking to win someone to Christ. That's not my goal, okay? I don't even know that I'm going to get to the gospel in this particular conversation I maybe am initiating with somebody, okay? I don't know because I don't know where they're at, what their ideas are, where to go with that. I'm just longer term in the conversation. I just want to, like you said, put a stone in their shoe, a pebble, get them thinking, all right? So how do I do that? What I tell people is the very first step of the game plan. And in other words, the first thing you worry about and you don't think about the end of the game, you know, the hitting the homer, whatever, closing the deal. Just think about this first step, and that is gathering information. All you're worried about is gathering information. You know, I was in the Philippines with you, I think it was in July, and then when I came back, I was back for a couple of weeks, and then I went to Paraguay. And on my way back from Paraguay, I was stuck in the middle of the night in Sao Paulo in Brazil at an airport. And frankly, I'd been speaking for 12 days, and I was worn out, and it was the middle of the night, and I ended up getting in the conversation at the table there as I was just getting a snack, getting ready to switch planes, with a young Mormon who had been a missionary there. And when I heard that he was a Mormon, I mean, a lot of people think, well, that's a great opportunity to share. I didn't feel that way. I felt, oh, man, I don't want to get into this now. Mm-hmm. I'm beat. I'm tired. It's the middle of the night. I've been working that kind of stuff. So I'm just a human being like everyone else. And then I remembered my game plan. I don't have to press this guy to leave Mormonism. All I have to do is start gathering some information. And the way to do that is by asking questions. And I talk in detail about particular instances where I do that. It's all in the book. A model question that I encourage people to ask is, what do you mean by that? Or some version of that. So I ask the guy, you know, well, so what are you doing here? You know, how do you know Portuguese? Oh, I'm a former LDS missionary. Oh, okay, that's interesting. Well, that explains why you know the language. But why are you here now? You say former. Well, that's just another question, like, what do you mean by that? I'm just drawing him out. And when he gives me a little information, I'm asking for a little bit more. In other words, I do not put myself under the pressure, Pat, of forging forward and banging against the LDS door there and the opposition right out of the gate. A lot of people think if they have to do that, they're not going to say anything. And then I remembered my own game plan. I don't have to do that. Why don't I just start asking questions and see what happens, all right? And that's the key. When we start drawing people out in a very friendly fashion, asking some form of the question, what do you mean by that? And this is especially good if they're raising some challenge against Christianity. Well, everything's relative. Oh, really? What do you mean by relative? What do you mean that everything is relative? Oh, well, Jesus never existed. Really? What do you mean in light of the historical information? What do you mean by that? And let them talk. We don't have to be committed to opposing them at the outset. And so if our Christian friends now are simply committed to gathering some information and not going any further at this point, that's the way to start out in a relaxed fashion. Let's get that information on the table. Let's get a little understanding more of what that person believes. What is their view? You know, what is their background? All of this is friendly stuff that creates a conversational atmosphere where there's no conflict, and what you're doing is you're listening. The Christian's not doing all the talking, and the other person is. the Christian isn't making their case and opening themselves up for attack by the other person. They are the ones sharing their view. And this gives the Christian a moment to relax. It buys them some time and then see what happens as you're gathering information. So that's the first step. Gather information using questions, drawing a person out, especially some form of the question, what do you mean by that? Virtually every challenge to Christianity needs more clarification. Let them clarify. That's what the question is for.
20: Yeah, you know, you talk in your book that one of the things you have to do is get into the driver's seat.
0: Right.
20: Instead of always playing defense and, you know, as they pummel you with questions and as you begin to start answering, they pummel you with some more and some more.
0: That's right.
20: Instead of that, you say, get into the driver's seat.
0: Mm-hmm.
20: And by asking questions, that's one of the ways you get into the driver's seat.
0: Well, just in your role as a talk show host, think of it. I mean, you interview different people like you're interviewing me now. You are really, even though I'm doing most of the talking, you are actually directing the conversation by the questions you're asking. So you're in the driver's seat, Pat, even though I'm doing most of the talking right now, and that's what we're talking about. Not manipulating, but managing. Not coercing people, but controlling in a good way the direction. And when you're in the driver's seat, it's a lot more relaxing to have a conversation with somebody who opposes you.
20: Yeah, you know, and most people actually want to share what they believe, and they're actually surprised when they hear that you want to hear what they believe. They're often surprised. They think they're going to get preached at, you know?
0: Yeah.
20: And instead, you're over there asking them questions, and it actually becomes something that they, you know, a conversation they really like, because they want to share what they believe.
0: Yeah, I'll tell you another surprise, though, Pat. When I ask, this happens all the time, when I ask people what they mean by that, giving them an opportunity to share their view, it's amazing how many times I get dead air. That is a blank look.
20: Mm-hmm.
0: They don't know how to. They might repeat their phrase or whatever they said. And I said, no, I got this the first time. I just want more information about it. It is amazing to me sometimes when you give a person an opportunity to explain and articulate or expand on his own view, how often they don't have much to say because they have not thought about it very much. And the Christian here is doing them a favor by forcing them to think more carefully about exactly what they do believe.
20: Yeah, you know, I sat down to lunch with a lawyer who was very hostile to Christianity.
0: Mm-hmm.
20: As soon as the conversation started, I was like, oh, no. And you could see he was angry. You know, his eyebrows were down. He wasn't smiling at all. And he just said, you know, I can't believe in Christianity because of all the evil and suffering I see in the world. And I said, yeah, wow, that's a good thing you observe there. I said, what do you mean by evil?
0: Yeah.
20: How do you define it? And suddenly, yeah, you just saw this blank stare on his face.
0: Uh-huh.
20: And he just kind of looked at me and said, well, and then he finally looked at me and goes, no one's asked me that before.
0: And well, I said, you know, this is a very perceptive question you're asking, and a lot of Christians don't realize this, that the problem of evil only makes sense in a theistic worldview like ours. Mm-hmm. In an atheistic worldview, there's no grounding for objective or absolute right and wrong. And so, you know, it makes no sense. Sometimes I have a little series of questions kind of like that in my mind. So when they say about the evil, I say, so you do believe in evil then? And I said, yeah, I do. So you think there's a standard over the world that people break? Yeah, that's the problem of evil. I said, well, wait a minute, you're an atheist, right? Yeah. Well, now I'm confused. Why are you confused? Because how is it that you make sense of any evil at all in a world where there is no God? There's the question, okay? And that's really the issue you're getting at with your question. And a lot of times people who get asked that question, they are dumbfounded because they never realized that the presence of evil in the world, which needs to be answered in some sense by Christians, turn out to be good evidence for God, not good evidence against them. And this is one of the reasons, like what you face, you get dead air when you ask the question.
20: Yeah, and you know, the conversation completely changed, and then he kind of looked over at me and said, well, how do you define evil? You know, and there you go. I wasn't even asking. I didn't have to force my way in. He was inviting me in to share. So this, your tactics, it works.
0: Yeah, you know what?
20: But
0: he was using rousing attack against you because he's trying to buy time, which is okay.
20: Mm-hmm.
0: And, okay, so, well, we can make sense of it. The evil is when we violate God's will. Okay, there you go. Well, I don't believe in God. All right, then you don't believe in a violation of God's will. Now you're back to the original question. What's evil then?
20: Mm-hmm.
0: Now the ball's in his court again. Anyway, so that's a good example of not only how you use the question, but how when he gets befuddled, he is going to buy some time by tossing the ball back into your court. But of course, that's not a hard question for Christians, because we can make sense of evil in this world, given that there is a God who sets the standard for good and evil.
20: Right. Now, as you ask your questions, I mean, what are you looking for?
0: Well, initially, Pat, I'm just looking for clarification. I mean, right out of the gate, I'm looking for some information about the person that helps me to have more genial discussion. So if I was sitting on the airplane next to somebody, I might just kind of say hi and, you know, ask where they're going. Are they going home? Are you going to work? You know how you make small talk like that mm-hmm. in the airplane. But that's just to soften things up. I've learned a lesson, and maybe you've thought about this. Everybody who sits down next to you in an airplane is weird until you until you say hi. And then you realize they're human beings. You start talking to them. But the next thing that I'm looking for is maybe some indication of what they're, if I can maneuver it in this way, or maybe there's some natural circumstances that help me to do that, get some perspective on what their spiritual point of view is. And so when I tell them, well, I'm going to a conference in the Philippines because Pat Sukran is dragging me out here to speak to a bunch of Philippine Christians, okay, well, now I'm labeled as the believer. You know, oh, yeah, well, okay, that's great, blah, blah, blah. People just nod to it, you know. I said, well, I might say, well, what are your spiritual convictions? Okay, that's a very open-ended question, and it's friendly. Okay, they might share with me. And now I'm listening very carefully. And any time there is any ambiguity in anything, then I want more information. They might say, well, I'm not really religious, but I'm spiritual. Oh, okay. I've heard that a lot before. What's the difference between being spiritual and being religious is what I'll ask them. Notice that all I'm asking is, in a friendly way, for more clarification. Well, that means organized religion. I'm not into that, but I do have a spiritual side. Okay. Oh, that helps me. When you say you have a spiritual side, how does that express itself in your life? Does that mean you believe in God or some kind of supernatural thing? So now it's their turn. Notice the whole time, as they are making comments, they're giving me more things to ask questions about. And notice, even in this little role-playing thing I'm doing here with you, Pat, about the person who's spiritual but not religious, I am forcing them to probably think more carefully about exactly what they do mean by that statement than they've ever thought before. This is why it's good to have patience with them. But these things turn out to be great conversations, because the more information you have, the more questions you can ask. And what I'm hoping to be doing then, if I see something just a little bit amiss, kind of like with your conversation with the attorney, how could there be an evil, you know, if there's no God kind of deal? Then I'm going to ask questions in that direction, hoping to put that stone in their shoe that I was talking about earlier.
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13: Danny Yamashiro here. Welcome to The Good Life. Encouraging you with inspirational stories to share with family and friends. through perspectives of hope in Jesus Christ. How does a boy who grew up in Japan as a missionary kid one day become a professor at Harvard Law School? What are pressures that missionary kids face? How do understanding another culture and knowing a language fluently shape a person's outlook? This is the story of Mark Ramsayer, a life of discovery, sensitivity, and a courageous spirit. When Psalm 31, verse 24 says, "Be strong and let your heart take courage, all you who wait for the Lord," Mark responds with a clear yes. We pause to remind you the reason we have the Good Life Show is to share how the love of Jesus Christ makes a difference in the lives of people. I'm talking about the love of Jesus, dear friend, the love of Jesus so strong that he died on the cross for your sins and mine. He was buried and rose again on the third day, offering God's hope. J. Mark Ramsayer is the Mitsubishi Professor of Japanese Legal Studies at Harvard Law School. He spent most of his childhood in provincial towns and cities in southern Japan, attending Japanese schools for K to 6. He returned to the U.S. for college. Before attending law school, he studied Japanese history in graduate school. He graduated from Harvard Law School in 1982. Mark, welcome to our show.
14: Oh, thank you very much. It's wonderful to be here.
13: Where in Japan did you grow up?
14: I grew up in the city mostly of Miyazaki, which is in the southernmost island of Kyushu, Miyazaki, and then a few other places near there. And I was born in 54, so this would have been late 50s, early, and most of the 60s.
13: Miyazaki. What were some of your most vivid memories growing up there?
14: Oh, there are lots of vivid memories as a child. It's on the coast, so we can go to the beach. My father used to take me on rides on his motor scooter. There are hot springs in the center of the island. We spent a year in a smallish village up in the mountains, way up in the mountains. There was no train up there at the time. Lots of gravel roads. It was a nice place.
13: 1 year?
14: 1 year.
13: Who influenced you most?
14: It was probably my father. He was working on his dissertation in anthropology at the time. This was as a break from being a missionary, and he was doing his research up there in the town of Takachiho.
13: Your father was doing research. You grew up there. Describe life as a missionary kid.
14: One way to put it is it's not very different from anybody else. The way I was raised, went to Japanese public schools for the first 6-7 years through sixth grade. In that sense, it's like every other local child going to the local public school. It's different because I'm an American, and this is a very small city in the early 1960s. So the principal other foreigners into the city were my sisters. Once in a while, there was another family or two, but it's not Japan as it is now, and it's certainly nothing like Tokyo. And so we were odd. My Japanese was very good, but, you know, it was as good as your typical third grade child, which is, you know, for when I was in third grade, that's what it was. my parents were, I was the oldest of four. I had three younger sisters. And so my parents were learning Japanese customs, Japanese educational system as I went there. So it's different from other, from the other folks, at the school in the sense that, I mean, I was a foreigner, and also that, my parents were really figuring it out as we went along.
13: Looking back on those times, speak a little bit about your relationship with Christ. How did that grow from your early years?
14: Well, I'm suspect it's not that different from many preachers' kids, in the sense that we're raised in the church, and so I... my sisters, many of my friends, we identified with the church, and we thought of ourselves as Christians. It grows from there. As we grow older, we change. What it means to be a Christian changes. What it means to understand what the good news is changes as we grow up, then as we grow older. And so my guess is that, for, many people, certainly for me, what the good news means is, depends on what stage in our lives we are. It means one thing when we're 12 and another when we're 30 and another when we're pushing 70.
13: You talk about the gradual progression, a change in understanding. Would you say that also comes with a deepening understanding of what it means, what the gospel means?
14: Certainly it changes. It would be nice to think that it deepens. And, you know, I hope that it deepens. I think it's different. It means one thing when we're starting out our lives and looking forward to a career and starting a family. And then one thing means something else when we're in the process of raising our family. And then it means something else when we're near the end of our careers and looking back on it all.
13: The tapestry and of the phases of life. Let's come back to that in a moment. But what are some unique pressures that a child of missionaries has to face? Language that other children of missionaries can speak among themselves and they just know intuitively, you know that, you experience that, we all know it too because we went through the same thing. What were some of those? In fact, before you go into that, Mark, say a little bit about the missionary organization. Say a little of the background of where you came from or where your parents came from.
14: My parents were in the Mennonite Church, and basically have been in, my family's been in the Mennonite Church since the, I suspect, 16th century. We were sent by the one of the Mennonite mission boards. It was in Kansas at the time. It was not a raise-your-own-support mission, which was changes it a bit, so we didn't have to worry about raising support. And it was at the time on five-year stints, and so... traveling to Japan was by boat. It was a two-week trip, stop in Hawaii, and then continue on to the West Coast. So we would do that and then come back for a year for furlough, it was called at the time, and then head back eventually for another five-year stint. excuse me. Being a missionary is... It's a lot like being an army brat or being a expatriate kid, with the difference, which is that Most missionaries try to blend into the society. They try to become part of the society and then tell people about the gospel in that capacity. And so one way to put it is missionaries go native. That's not true for business executives and lawyers and such. Lawyers who work in the Tokyo international law firms live in expat neighborhoods. They get an expat compensation package, and they send their kids to the American school. And so you're living in a foreign society, but in an island. And missionaries, for the most part, don't do that. We went to a town, and there were in the whole city, there were at times two other missionary families, and nobody else, nobody in, from the U.S. went to this very small city at the time. Faced with that, missionaries have taken basically three different approaches to raising their children and educating their children. They're very different in terms of the demands that they make on the missionary children, but each is very stressful. It raises a distinctive stress for the child in the sense that it's just, you alluded to this. It's almost as though, it's not true, but it's almost as though we can spot each other walking down a street. You know, I look at somebody and think, that's a missionary kid. I know it. Which is not really true, but it's like that. There, it's a distinctive set of very stressful events that occurs in one life. I was raised and sent to the local public school. Missionaries in South America and Europe do this. Traditionally, in other parts of the world, they rarely did. In our mission, I and my sisters were the only ones who went to the local school. The second way that missionaries handle the education for their kids is to have a missionary school. And so kids are sent to a dorm. It might be for 5 days a week. It might be for all seven coming home on Thanksgiving and Christmas. Which is its own very, very different events, stresses, you know, possibly more than attending a foreign public school, because it means that at time at first grade, you're leaving your parents and, you know, you're not going to see them for a while. Maybe you leave them on Sunday and you'll see them again on Saturday. That's plenty long for a first grader. Sometimes kids wouldn't see their parents for 3 months. And so you're at the mercy of the dorm parents. And sometimes, you know, it'd be nice to think that most dorm parents were well cut out for the job. Some weren't, and that's a problem. The third approach is for one of the parents, usually the mom, to teach her children at home. My mother was raised as a missionary kid in North China. During the 30s. And that's what she went through. She had two brothers. In addition, there were others locally in the same mission. One was a doctor, one was an educator, one was a preacher, and so forth. My grandmother would then teach the kids at school. So you're being homeschooled. You're being homeschooled in a very different environment, and so it's homeschooling with on steroids, maybe.
13: 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Mark Ramsayer is a professor of law, the Mitsubishi Professor of Japanese Legal Studies at Harvard Law School. He's talking about the missionary child experience. He experienced that himself. When we come back, how did his upbringing help prepare him for his career? When was it that he realized that a career in law was on the horizon? Did he have other initial pursuits that led him into this. You listen to Mark Ramsauer. You're going to hear more from him, his experiences shared with you when we come back. Stay with us.
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2: Of his childhood in provincial towns and cities in southern Japan, attending Japanese schools for K to 6. 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So, Mark, you mentioned the three. Give us a little bit more background. When was it that you realized? We're jumping now from your childhood years in Japan. Did you realize a career in law was on the horizon?
3: I went to law school for the wrong reasons. You should go to law school because you want to be a lawyer. Law schools train people to become lawyers. It's a trade school, if you will. And if you want to be a lawyer, it's a great job. That's not really why I went to law school. I went to law school because I didn't know what to do, and I was reasonably good at school, and so it seemed like a place to park myself for a while. What I did coming out of the missionary child experience is I had a couple things that most 18-year-olds in my situation obviously would not have. One is that I really knew Japanese, and I had Japanese at the sixth grade level, which means that all the adult vocabulary and adult grammars I did not have. But I had a instinctive understanding of Japanese grammar and speech. Another way to put this is the hard disk in my brain had the English side and it had a Japanese side, and the Japanese side was all wired and ready to pick up technical adult grammar and vocabulary. So that was something which very few people have. The other is I think I understood Japan in a way that very few people who come to this later in life do. I thought I understood it. And I went to graduate school after college. I went to a college at a church school, a Mennonite school, Goshen College. Then I thought about becoming a professor. I always thought maybe history, Japanese history, and I sort of realized at the time that it wasn't just that I had a very good basis for language. I also had I had a self-confidence about understanding what's happening in Japan in a way that somebody who comes at this anew as an adult won't have. I had a cockiness to it, which I still do.
2: Would it be a native cockiness?
3: Yeah, that's really what it is. I am an American. I'm not a Japanese, so I'm not native. On the other hand, I grew up there and went to public school here, so I had very much of the sort of understanding that any Japanese raised in the same circumstances would have. Which gave me a confidence is the nice way of putting it. The people who don't like me would call it arrogance.

0: about understanding Japan, and I wanted to tell Americans about it. I thought Japan was not understood, and that a lot of what passed for information about Japan was off, because it was off by people who didn't have a sense of what it was like. And I thought about going into history. I started that but it wasn't that much fun, and there weren't very many jobs. It's the sort of thing where, you know, if one of those had been true and the other not, then I might have stayed. But if it's neither that much fun nor has much of a job, it didn't seem like the thing to do, and I wondered what to do, and so I went to law school. And that's not why law school. You really shouldn't. You should go to law school because you want to be a lawyer. I remember at the time telling my advisor, a historian of Japan, that I was decided to leave graduate school and go to law school, and she says, "Oh, do you want to be a lawyer?" And I thought, "Oh, that's interesting. I never thought of it quite that way." I did. I worked for 3 years, I guess. I worked for a judge for a year as a law clerk. Then I worked at a large law firm in corporate tax. It's a perfectly reasonable life. I don't want to badmouth it at all.
1: What judge?
0: I worked for Steve Breyer. He was at the time a federal court of appeals judge in Boston, it was only 10, 15 years later that he became a Supreme Court justice. Being a lawyer is a very perfectly interesting and honorable career. So I don't want to badmouth it. It really wasn't what I wanted to do either. Working as a lawyer in a law firm for a couple of years, I went to Japan on a Fulbright, studied for a year at the University of Tokyo, and then came back for a teaching position at UCLA Law School, where I taught courses on Japan, and also taught the basic American corporate law course, which is basically what I've taught ever since.
1: Did something happen at the University of Tokyo that began to solidify what you had a sense that you may end up doing? Did anything happen there that?
0: Oh, it was more that in the course of practicing law that I thought, you know,
1: the first 3 years
0: working for Judge Breyer and then 2 years at the law firm that, particularly 2 years at the law firm. I could do this. You know, but I think it would be more interesting to be writing about Japan as scholarship, topics that I chose rather than topics that my clients wanted, and to be working with students and teaching them about being a lawyer, about Japan, what it means to be living in Japan, be a businessman in Japan, a lawyer in Japan, and so forth.
1: So economics was part of the niche
0: early
1: on.
0: Yeah, and from the time it was what I tried to do was to look at the way in which Japanese negotiate, the way in which they handle disputes over accidents, the way in which businesses work from a economic perspective. It was a perspective that was largely ignored in a somewhat odd, in retrospect perhaps, somewhat odd division of labor. Very few people who studied Japan and things Japanese at American universities in the 1980s even tried to understand economics. It was that part of what was being pushed was that Japanese were not economic animals, that Japan was a Confucian society of harmony and so forth, and so Japanese would not assert their selfish best interests, which struck me as absolutely bizarre. And it seemed that it was not treating Japanese as human beings, which I think is what really bothered me, that Japanese were human beings like everybody else. They're not more selfish than anybody. They're not less selfish. They respond to accidents and business opportunities the same way everybody does. And it's part of what it means to be human, that you think about consequences and sometimes you're selfish. And then, you know, part of what the gospel is about reminding us that we are at root, I suppose, selfish, but we don't have to act that way, that we can treat people with compassion and generosity as well.
1: 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But then he goes on to the University of Chicago. He'll tell us a little bit more about that. University of Chicago before coming to Harvard Law School. When we come back, you'll hear more from him. You can find out more at hls.harvard.edu. 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
1: Mark Ramsayer clerked for the Honorable Stephen Breyer, then on the First Circuit. He worked for 2 years at Sidley and Austin in corporate tax and studied as a Fulbright student at the University of Tokyo. After teaching at UCLA and the University of Chicago, he came to Harvard in 1998. 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Find out more about Mark Ramsayer, hls.harvard.edu. So, Mark, continue on the niche as a Japanese legal scholar. You talked earlier about a cockiness. Let's just make it a little bit more soft and call it confidence. Do you feel like a level of confidence was needed to be able to pursue the research that you've done and wanted to do back then and continue to do today?
2: Sure. It's you have to have a confidence in what you're doing if you're going to push back against sort of the bulk of the research that you think is wrong in one way or the other. In my case, it was that I was pretty sure that I understood Japan in a way that most of the people in social science and the humanities didn't seem to do. And it had to do with understanding that, you know, people everywhere are the same in a way that universities, parts of universities from time to time have not wanted to recognize. It comes and goes, but one way of thinking of it is the approach in departments like anthropology that we are a shape of by our culture, which has got to be true. We are obviously all of us shaped by our cultures, and cultures different. Differ, but we're not, to use another academic phrase, we're not a blank slate. That is, we are who we are in part because of our biology. The biology limits the way in which culture can shape human beings in a way that lots of people, and particularly the humanities these days, don't want to recognize.
1: So this is where I want to come back. Mm-hmm. I want to trace back to our first segment when we were talking about the childlike faith in Japan, relationship with Christ, the perception of the gospel, how things change over the course of one's life. Not a blank slate, Mark Ramsayer, you say. So how has the gospel shaped your perspectives, even as a legal scholar, over the last 30, 40 years?
2: Well, the biggest way in which my faith shapes my work is in the way in which I would like to treat other people, the way in which I'd like to treat students and colleagues and friends and people that I meet, the people I meet in Japan, the people I meet here. I think our Christian faith calls us to take each person we meet seriously as somebody who is really entitled to our love and care and generosity. I'm certainly not going to claim that I succeed in this, but my faith shapes my aspirations. My faith shapes the way in which I would like to treat the people that I meet. The students I meet here, I teach in Japan. I have students in Japan from time to time. I certainly have many friends in Japan. Probably the majority of them are other professors. I run in faculty circles, and faculty are introverted, shy people here for the most part, and they are in Japan too. Faculties have things in common. There are plenty of people who are loving and caring and generous who are not part of the church. I wouldn't claim anything else. It's my faith shares who I would like to be and the way that I would like to treat the people that I meet. It has less to do with what I write. I do research, and I, for the most part, write about law in Japan, technical subjects about the way in which Japanese law is structured, more applied articles about how the function that law plays in Japan or doesn't play, how people negotiate contracts, how they resolve disputes, and so forth. But as I describe that, I think you can get a sense that it's that what I do is what we call empirical. I try to describe the world as it is, and I'm not trying to come up with ideas about how the world would be better, what we call normative work in the academy. So you see a law professor, you can basically divide, just categorize him or her as either somebody who does empirical work or somebody who does normative work, if not empirical, at least descriptive work. And it's not that, one is a higher calling than the other, although I think the people who do normative work sort of look down on the rest of us, but we probably look down on them too as, not really knowing how the world is. I think it's important that we understand how the world works. I don't think that's a function of my faith particularly. I don't think I write different articles, because I think of myself as a Christian and try to live out the gospel. I do think it certainly affects how I would like to treat the people that I meet.
1: Well, what is it you feel when you discover a new research topic to pursue?
2: Oh, it's very exciting when I figure out a way to tackle a problem that's a big problem and figure out how to tackle it. If you think about what it is that a professor, for the most part, I think probably in most any department, is trying to do, it's to take an important topic that hasn't been solved and to be able to figure out a way to at least contribute toward a solution. And if you think about that, those are three things that it's really, you can think of it as a Venn diagram that you had in eighth grade, three overlapping circles. And the overlapping part is pretty small because if it's an important topic, it's probably either not solvable or it's already been solved. If it's an unsolved problem, it's probably either because it's so unimportant that nobody cares about it, or that nobody's figured out a way to solve it. And so to find an unsolved problem that's important and to figure out a way to try to move closer to an answer is very, very hard. And because it's hard, it's, if you finally come up and figure out something, I feel pretty happy for quite a while about it.
1: Happy to find the problem, and then even happy to double happy, triple happy to pursue it and contribute in some way.
2: Yep, that's exactly right. It makes me appreciate at this point the problem, the incredible problem that somebody starting out in his or her career in the academy is, which is that you need to find an area that you really care about where you think you can contribute something. And it doesn't have to be something that you'll stay in for 30, 40 years, but You're going to start out there, and the shifts that most of us make in what we work at are really incremental, and it's we sort of gradually shift into another area. We don't start out in one area and then exhaust it and then start another one. That's rarely very successful. I mean, in my case, I think about, you know, what I've done. When I started out teaching at UCLA, I know I had I never wrote them down, but lists in my head of things about law in Japan said in the United States that were wrong. And I had a long list. And it's sort of the case that in the last 40 years, I've basically been checking off things from a list that in many ways is one that I came up with within 2 or 3 years of when I started. But a lot of this stuff was very hard to figure out how you would approach it. You know, how can you come up with a way of trying to test this, come up with evidence? And that's where just hanging in there for decades, you start seeing different ways of approaching problems, different evidence to collect and so forth.
1: Contribution after contribution, I've gone over and to hls.harvard.edu. I've searched up Mark Ramsayer, and I saw page after page after page after page after page of listings of articles, writings, books, book chapters that you've written and contributed to. We're talking about starting in the 80s.
2: When
1: the writing began, and then continuing to this very day. You're listening to Mark Ramsayer, Harvard Law School, Mitsubishi Professor of Japanese Legal Studies at Harvard Law School. When we come back in our final segment, a question for Mark Ramsayer. Why do you believe you are at Harvard Law School at this particular time? That and more. For example, how has God helped you through challenging times? That and more. Maybe even a time of prayer. Prayer for you, dear friend, as you share in this time with us. Stay with us. We'll be right back.
3: Wandering the road of desperate life.
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1: 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Mark, why? Why do you believe you are at Harvard Law School in at this particular time?
2: Let me backtrack a little. I'm there because I do what I do, and the appointments committee 22 years ago decided they liked Ramsayer and decided to move him. And at the time, we had two little children, and Lexington seemed like a great place to raise them. But that's not what you're asking. Let me tell you why I'm a little reluctant to go too far, which is that I remember from when I was in high school, I went to a boarding school in Tokyo. It was a missionary school, and there was some emphasis there on encouraging students to think of their vocational choice as trying to discover what God had in place for them. And that's a tough one to try to figure out. So how do you figure out what God wants for you? It's hard enough, I think, for 18-year-olds to try to figure out, well, what would I like to do? What am I good at? Where is it that I can make a contribution that would enable me to earn at least enough to feed a modest family? I think what I want to stress, is in case there's an 18-year-old listening, is that, you know, there are a lot of things that are good choices that one can make. Being part of the church, being a Christian, doesn't mean that you have to figure out the one place where God would have you. You can serve God, you can serve the church, you can treat people with love and compassion in an awful lot of different careers. I would like to think, in my case, that includes teaching at a law school, and it's in many ways Harvard is a great place to be doing that.
1: Challenging times. How has the Lord helped you?
2: Yeah. When there's a challenge, what God does, in my experience, is he tells me that he loves me and that he cares for me. I was attacked academically. I think what I wrote was right. I stand by it, and so I wasn't about to apologize. But they really wanted to run me out of the academy. It was a classic case of ostracism. And I had actually written an article about ostracism in Japan and how it works and the way it functions and so forth. But I'd never been ostracized myself. And so, academic viewpoint, sort of watching myself respond to this was sort of interesting, except, of course, it wasn't interesting at all. It was, in many ways, emotionally devastating. What happens in cases of ostracism is that sometimes some people that you thought where your friends decide not to to back you. Sometimes people you know in a long time lie to you, knowing they're lying and knowing that you know that they're lying. It's if you've seen the old Ingrid Bergman movie Gaslight, it's what we now call being gaslighted. They are messing with your mind is the other colloquial way of doing it. It's incredibly hard to live through this. I would wake up in the middle of the night, and I can't go back to sleep. During these nights, lying awake, when I could call on God, and he would tell me he understood me, he cared for me, he loved me, and that was priceless.
1: Priceless. First, thank you for sharing something so deep and something so personal and something that's happening in your life. Now, a word of encouragement to someone who's feeling ostracized, maybe in the academy, maybe in elementary school, maybe in high school, maybe at work, maybe in their own family, ostracized. A word of encouragement. How do you believe God would have you encourage them?
2: Yeah, I would encourage you to pray. To talk to God and tell him where you are. Obviously he knows, but to express it to yourself and then listen. And if there's a passage in the Bible that you know and that you like, read it and read it again and then pray and then read it again. And try to sit back and just sort of listen and be in touch with what's happening to your heart. Are you really angry at somebody? If you're really angry at somebody, this is about forgiveness, that can be really hard, but. Sort of being willing to go beyond holding somebody as in passionate anger, and to be able to say God, I know you love me. Thank you. Help me to live that out. And that's a place to start. Find somebody that are more two people or three people, other people you can talk to, and it will vary depending on your situation, on what it is that's causing the trouble and who you can. But sort of sit back. Don't feel obligated to respond publicly. Pray a lot and find somebody to talk to.
1: Is there a particular scripture that has resonated with you particularly at this time?
2: It was a variety of scripture passages. So the answer is no, it wasn't any one. Like a lot of people, I get lots of emails, one series that I couldn't remember responding to, it must have been half a dozen Christian emails. And most days things are going well. I'm busy. I get up, I drink my coffee, and I just buzz right through these things. But I sat back and started reading them and thinking about them and praying. And they were meditations on typically a different verse each time. And often, you know, often it meant a lot to me. It was what the person writing it pointed out touched me in a way that when things are going well and I'm busy and not paying attention to things like this, I whiz right over and don't think about.
1: A prayer. You pray for this dear person that you've shared with tenderly. Would you pray for her?
2: God, you know who is listening to you. You know who is reaching out to you, and you know who is suffering and the ways in which they're suffering. You know the stress that they're under, that maybe it's a relationship that's broken, maybe it's 50 different relationships that are broken, maybe it's that something's happened to a family member that's tragic, that's unambiguously tragic. And in cases like that, God, we ask you to tell the person that you love him or her, that you care for him or her, and that you send the warmth, the compassion, and the tenderness and care that you offer all of us when we come into these situations where we need you. So, God, you know who we are. You know who the people are who are reaching out to you. And we bring all their cares to you in Jesus' name. Amen.
1: Amen. Amen. Mark, thank you.
2: You're welcome.
1: 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Until next time, along with my producer, David Nasora, creative director, Brian Torres, web designer, Shayna Kusumoto, social media director, Luke Yamashiro, and guest coordinator, Jan Yi, I'm Danny Yamashiro. Remember, the Lord is with you as you share the love of Jesus with someone today.
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10: God is saying, I created you, and I didn't create you for mediocrity. I created you to be a person of excellence. And yet you're allowing this or that to get in and crowd in and steal your joy. And I'm going to give you the answer. The answer's right under your nose. You've heard it before. You've seen it before. And God is saying, now, put it in the water. It was right under their noses. Please listen. Many times, the beginning of the miraculous is right under your nose.
11: Welcome to Words of New Hope with Dr. Wayne Cordero. What do you do when you are going through a test? When it seems there are more problems than solutions? Today, a look at the Israelites in the desert when they went 3 days without water. And the water they finally found was bitter, yet the answer was right under their nose. Listen as Pastor Wayne teaches vital lessons about navigating the tests of life in a message entitled Bitter Waters.
10: God is one that takes the complicated things and makes them simple. And today's message will be a simple message. But in order to catch what God's heart is on this one, I'm going to have to take you out into the desert. So come, follow me as we go out into the desert where water is really precious. And then we'll hear what God has to say. Our story opens with the patriarch Moses leading 2 million ragtag people out of Egypt into the desert. Now, there's nothing more precious a commodity in the desert than water. But water can also be a formidable enemy, as we're about to see. We're going to find out about two tests, two miracles, and a lesson we won't soon forget. Imagine with me 2 million people scrambling towards what they think is freedom, looking for a savior, thinking that Moses is going to be that one. And there's probably 5,000 of Pharaoh's army pressing them against what they thought was a desert, but it was fronted by the Red Sea, a body of water that's going to stop them in their tracks. What do they do? They're at an impasse. On one side is Pharaoh's army with blood in their eyes, and on the other side, a watery grave. Now, they have no idea what's going to happen, so they start yelling, crying out in panic, sheer panic. And God says to Moses, tell the people to keep going. Here's test number one. There's going to be times in your life and mine where we're going to be at an impasse. And instead of God removing the impasse, he tells us to keep going. God's about to do a miracle, but first their faith is going to be tested to see if they're going to put their foot in the water and keep going. Are they going to turn around? What are they going to do? And so they decide to go forward. Now here's the cool thing. God doesn't evaporate the water. He doesn't fly them over the water. His miracle takes place by them passing through the water. No, he doesn't remove the water. He says, I'm going to have you pass through it. And in the midst of that, you're going to see my power. Because as they pass through, the army of Pharaoh chases after them, and the waters close in on them, and the Pharaoh's army is destroyed. You see, sometimes God is going to destroy the enemy that's been biting at your heels, not by evaporating the circumstance, but rather by telling you to keep going and moving through it. And in the midst of the waters that he parts, you will find a miracle. God does that, and he takes care of the enemy to boot. When the children of Israel come through and God's miracle ensues, they go into party mode because they realize test won and miracle just took place. And so they begin to rejoice and dance and sing a song. I mean, it was amazing what just took place. Now, after the party is over, they continue about 3 days into the desert. And let me read what happens with test number two. It says here that Moses led Israel from the Red Sea, and they went into the desert of Shur. For 3 days, they traveled in the desert without finding water. When they came to Marah, they could not drink the water because it was bitter, and that's why the place is called Marah. So the people grumbled against Moses, saying, "What are we to drink?" And then Moses cried out to the Lord, and the Lord showed him a piece of wood or a branch. And he threw it into the water, and the water became sweet or became fit to drink. And there the Lord issued a ruling and an instruction for them and put them to the test. God said, if you will listen carefully to the Lord your God and do what is right in his eyes, and if you pay attention to his commands and keep all of his decrees, I will not bring on you any of the diseases I brought on the Egyptians, for I am the Lord who heals you. They went through test number two, and a miracle is about to take place. 3 days they go into the desert, where one of the greatest commodities, which was once their opponent just before, 3 days ago, they're partying. All of a sudden, they're stuck again. Now, wait a minute. They were just rejoicing at the power of God. And now they come to a pond, a body of water, and it's bitter. They can't drink it. There's arsenic in it, or there's some kind of toxicity. And they begin to grumble again. They just grumbled before. Before entering the Red Sea, they were yelling and screaming, and now they're doing the very same thing again. And the Bible says they're grumbling against Moses. Interestingly, often when you come through something of great victory, maybe the Lord provides for you, or you come through a sickness and God heals you and you're so thrilled. Listen carefully. One of the things the enemy wants to do is not just drive you into the sea, but the second thing is to steal your joy. He's going to do everything he can to ruin what God just did, to ruin the memory of it, to cause there to be another test that you would fail. And in doing so, he steals your joy. You know, in the book of Psalms, chapter 51, it says this. It says, create in me a clean heart, O God, and renew a right spirit within me. Cast me not away from your presence. Take not thy Holy Spirit from me. Restore unto me the joy of thy salvation. Interesting. Restore unto me the joy of thy salvation and renew me with a willing spirit. That's funny. That's a prayer that David prayed. And I think we should learn that too, because one of the things the enemy is going to try to do is to steal your joy. Listen carefully. The devil has no authority to steal your ministry. So he will steal the joy of your ministry, and you'll give up on it yourself. The enemy has no authority to steal your marriage. So he'll steal the joy of being married, and you'll give up on it yourself. See, the target of the enemy isn't to take away your future or your marriage or what God is doing, but to steal the joy that you had in that situation or when God did provide, and to take it away. So pretty soon you just drop out of that expectant heart that you once had, that buoyant heart, that first love is gone. You see, he can't remove you from being a Christian, but he can sure do what he can to remove you as an effective Christian. And so he's going to go after your joy. Don't let him steal your joy. The Bible says in the book of Nehemiah, the joy of the Lord is our, that's right, our strength. And so the enemy knows that if he can steal your joy of your ministry or what God's called you to do, your marriage, then your strength has been depleted. So he was stealing the joy of God's people, and they enter another test, the test of bitter waters. They go to this pond, and one of them took a drink and said, it's rancid. Moses, you led us here in the desert, and then you're going to kill us with rancid water. Thanks a lot. And they begin to grumble. Now, the Bible said that God did this to test them. You know why? Because the scripture says in the book of Hebrews 11 and verse 6, it says, without faith, it's impossible to please God. For those who come to him must believe that he is and that he's a rewarder of those who diligently seek him. You see, the test is, do you really believe that God is who he is? Or is that just a nice religious opinion? Do you really believe that he is what he says he is? His promise, will he stand behind his promise? Do you really believe that? And so sometimes he takes away all of our crutches, all the things we've been leaning on, so that we can understand that sometimes we don't realize that Jesus is all we need until Jesus is all we got. And he removes all of the things we used to lean on, and then our faith is tested. Why? Because he really wants to polish our faith. Our faith is the key to the miracles, to the miraculous. And so the test is not a bad thing. It's to actually refine and bolster our faith. That's the key to the miraculous. Well, they come to this pool of water and such an important commodity, and there's people thirsty. And so they're yelling and they're screaming and they're grumbling and they're complaining and they're criticizing, they're cynicizing. And so Moses cries out to God and says, what do we do? What do I do? These people are going to kill me. And there it says God showed him a branch. And he said, throw that in the water. Miracle number two. He puts that in the water, and for some reason, now we don't know scientifically what happened, what was the content or the makeup of that branch, the organic matter that was in it. We have no idea. But God said, throw it in, and something took place, a miracle. Was it the branch? I don't know, but I know it was God. Now listen carefully. Watch this. God didn't FedEx that branch in. He didn't send it by DHL or UPS. He sent it by G-O-D. It was there. See, the interesting thing, think about it. That branch was there all along. Moses probably stepped over it 15, 20 times. Probably the other people did too. But then God showed him that the element for that miracle was right under their nose. Here's the test. Sometimes God's going to take you to another impasse, just like the Red Sea. And the answer is right under your nose. One man said it this way. He said, the obscure we eventually see, but it's the obvious that we're blind to. The obvious of a relationship. The obvious that God brought you together. The obvious that God is saying, I created you, and I didn't create you for mediocrity. I created you to be a person of excellence. And yet you're allowing this or that to get in and crowd in and steal your joy. And I'm going to give you the answer. The answer's right under your nose. You've heard it before. You've seen it before. And God is saying, now, put it in the water. Use it. Do something with it. If we put that branch up on the wall and say, look at this, and we decorate it for Christmas. It's not going to do any good. What God is saying is, put your faith in the water. Just like he said, put your feet in the water and I'll open the Red Sea. No, I'm not going to take you around it. I'm not going to evaporate it. I'm going to take you through it. And on this one, he says, I want you to pick up that branch and I want you to throw it in the water. It was right under their noses. Please listen. Many times, the beginning of the miraculous is right under your nose. You not see it. Can I encourage you in this season to take a look at what you already have? Not what you don't have, but what you do. It could be a family, it could be a spouse, it could be your talents, your skills, it could be your home. Start to thank God for that. Start to mention his blessings. Someone told me once, he said it this way, he said, Wayne, what would it be like if you got up this morning and the only things you had left were the things you thanked God for yesterday? What would it be like if you got up this morning and the only things you had left were the things you thanked God for yesterday? Can I encourage you to start counting your blessings? Because if the truth were known, and if that saying were indeed true, most of us would have very little left this morning. But begin to thank God for what you already have, not what you don't have. Don't look at what you don't have. Begin by looking at what you do, because that may be the branch that God uses for the miraculous, not what you don't have. How many times we desire and aspire for something greater, something more, something bigger, and the Lord is saying, those aren't the keys to the miraculous. It's right under your nose. Ask God, like the Bible says in Ephesians 1:18, Paul is praying, and he says, I pray that the eyes of your heart would be enlightened so that you will know the richness of his grace and your inheritance among the saints. In other words, if you would just allow God to open your eyes to what you already have, you'll see that there's miracle after miracle awaiting you and your future. Will God test you? Absolutely. Why does he test you? Because he wants you to fail? No, because he wants to refine that faith so it opens the miraculous. Because you see in Hebrews 11:6 again, remember, without faith it's impossible to please God. For those who come to him must believe that he is, and that he's a rewarder of those who diligently seek him. Understand that God may not evaporate the Red Sea that you're facing. He might tell you to walk through it. And in doing so, it'll release a miracle. And watch your joy. Don't you dare let the devil steal your joy. He can't steal your life, so he'll steal the joy of living. Can't steal your family, so he'll steal the joy of you being a family person. He can't steal your marriage or your ministry. So he's going to go after the joy.

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2: All of these things. So just wanted you to know. So the boss said, got it. Well, a year goes by and finally the day comes. And he says, I was telling you that I was going to retire. And the boss said, yes. He said, so this is my last job. He finishes the job and he says, thank you, boss, for being a great friend over the years. And the boss says, oh, sorry, I forgot to mention just one more house. He said, sir, I told you that I wanted to retire. My wife and I already have plans to travel. We have things booked. He said, please, just one more house. He said, I've been telling you for a year that I'm going to retire. He said, I know, but please, just one more house, the boss says. So this man kind of kicked a stone in front of him and he said, man, that makes me mad. All right, one more house, but then that's it. And the boss said, I promise. So this man started building this last house, but he didn't like it. He usually mitered everything and made it so good, so clean, accurate cuts. But this one, if it wasn't matched up, he'd just use a bigger nail. He was mad. I want to get this thing done. I told him all year I was going to retire. And if he couldn't reach a spot on the roof or the ceiling to get in some insulation, he'd just say, that's good enough. Good enough. They won't know. And he would seal it shut with some plywood. And I mean, the house was nice. It was really nice. But it really wasn't his masterpiece like he used to build homes. So when it was done, he finally went to his boss and he said, so this is my last house. I'm done and I'm finished and I'm going to retire. So I'm done. You got it? And the boss said, yes. There it is. And it looked nice. And the boss said, thank you. I know it was hard for you to do this. So he said, okay, I'm going to go. He said, before you go, he reached into his pocket and he pulled out some keys and he said, I wanted you to build this last house because I wanted to give it to you. This is your house. Thank you for your years of service. Now let me ask you, if this master carpenter knew that this house that he was building was for him, do you think he would have done a better job? Yeah, I think so. You see, there's going to be tests that God takes you through where there's going to be an impassable body of water in front of you. And we say, God, why are you testing me? Because I want to do a miracle for you. The test isn't for me, it's for you. God, why do you take me to this other body of water in the middle of the desert and it's bitter? Why this test? It's for you, because without faith, it's impossible to please God. For those who come to him must believe that he is and that he is a rewarder. God wants to reward you. Be a people of faith. Be a person that says, God, I'm going through this test, and I know you're not going to evaporate the Red Sea. I get to go through it, and as I do, a miracle will take place. And Lord, I know that there's going to be times where I think this water's way too bitter, but the answer's right under my nose. That's why the scripture says in James chapter 1, consider it all joy, my brethren, when you encounter various trials, knowing that the testing of your faith produces endurance. And let endurance have its perfect result. Go all the way through the Red Sea so that you may be perfect and complete, lacking in nothing. God has a plan for you. Don't stop short. Even when there's bitter waters, the answer may be right under your nose. Let me pray for you as we close. Lord Jesus, thank you so much that you want the best for us. That you'll take us not over, not around, but through a water that's an impasse. And Lord, there's going to be times of joy and the enemy's going to try and steal that. Lord, help us to guard that.

0: joy. Restore unto us the joy of our salvation. Restore the joy of family. Restore the joy of serving you, because the enemy will want to steal that. He can't steal our ministry or service of you, but he can steal the joy of serving, and we'll give up on it ourselves. So God, help us to be people that are stalwart and building our faith even through the tests, and help us to always remember that when we face a test, it's to actually refine our faith, a faith that'll be the key to the miraculous, a miracle that's waiting for us to pick up that branch that we had stepped over, discarded, and do with it as you say. Thank you for that, Lord. Thank you for the miraculous, and thank you for bitter waters. In the name of Jesus Christ, we pray. With your heads bowed still, if you've never received Jesus as your Lord and Savior, even there in front of the television or your computer, would you open your heart to Jesus? Would you let him know that you're in need of a Savior? He's waiting for you just simply to say, "Yes, Lord, I'd like to receive you as Lord and Savior." And when you do, everything changes. Lord Jesus, I pray that the hearts that are open right now, that you would let them know that you are their Savior, their Redeemer. And you said, "Whosoever will may come and drink freely of the waters of life." So Lord, thank you for being that water of life that gives refreshing to our souls. I pray for these who will say yes to you and receive you as Lord and Savior, maybe for the very first time. And for the many that may be watching or listening, where they are renewing their faith to you, God, would you do a miracle, I pray. There are many here watching that are struggling with certain things, like an impasse of the Red Sea, or maybe toxic water that's bitter. And maybe the bitterness is not only in a pond of water, but the bitterness is in their soul. Lord, I pray that you will show them the obvious so that that bitterness will be taken away. Be again the Lord of the miraculous. In the precious name of Jesus Christ, we pray. And from all of us at New Hope, God bless you. Thank you for joining us as we follow the Savior.
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12: 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Whether you're stuck in traffic on the H1, washing the dishes, or picking up the kinky from practice, we are so happy you're joining us for today's message. 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But enough about us. Let's jump into part two of the message.
13: You are the salt of the earth. We are the salt of the earth. In the ancient world, salt was absolutely valuable. As a matter of fact, in the ancient world, in fact, up to the early part of the 20th century, there was no refrigeration. There's no refrigeration, right? You know, my grandmother would always say, oh, go to the ice box. How many of you guys, your grandparents called it the ice box? Rather, today we call it the refrigerator, the Samsung, whatever it is. But back when I was growing up on the Big Island, my Filipino grandma would go to the ice box, grab out, just go ahead, get a popsicle, Michael. Go get a popsicle. Oh, thank you, grandma. Go to the ice box. Back then, there was no ice box. Back then, in Hawaii, the ocean is my ice box. But I can tell you what, you bring that fish on shore, after 2 hours, you better make sure that you salted that thing or that thing's going to get spoiled. Salt was important. Salt preserved food. Salt made sure that things didn't spoil, lasted a little bit longer. Add too much salt, that meat became beef jerky. Never mind, moving right along. You got to make sure that salt preserved things. Jesus said, you are the salt of the earth. We preserve things. As a matter of fact, salt helped to preserve food from getting spoiled, but salt was also used in wounds to help heal. Whenever there was battle and they couldn't get to a surgeon right away, back in the 1800s and even before that, what would they do? They'd grab salt and they'd put it in the wound in order to preserve that wound so that you could get to a place where you could actually be treated the right way. They'd put salt. That's why we have the word, don't put salt in my wounds. I actually think you need salt in your wounds. Come on, somebody say amen. When I get a flea bite and I get too much kakio on my ankle, I will jump into the ocean because I need the salt water. water. There's something healing properties of salt. As a matter of fact, salt was so important that in the Hawaiian culture, the word is pa'akai. And pa'akai, or salt, was super important for health and cleansing and purifying and consecrating. The Hawaiian quality of salt soon became cherished around the world. For example, kahu and kahuna. Pa'akai is used in almost every single ceremony. When you think about this, some of the best salt comes from Kauai. They call it alaia, I think, the red one from Hanapepe, Kauai. Red volcanic soil mixed in for the color. As a matter of fact, the soil of Niihau and Kauai was so valued that when Captain Cook got killed in Kealakekua on the island of Hawaii, the commander that took over after him, his name was Charles Clark. Charles Clark had to navigate himself, get themselves out of there, and ended up in Niihau. And while he was in Niihau, he got such a supply of salt. And it is quoted in this book, and it says, "The natives supplied us with such qualities of salt that at leaving this isle, I had more on board than when I left England, nearly all of which was expended." How amazing is that? Incredible. By the way, that's a Maori. That's not a Hawaiian. That's a Maori while he was in New Zealand. You have the picture of Captain Cook? Put him up side by side. There you go. Thank you so much. I know I wasn't watching. I don't have eyes behind my head. Anyway, moving right along. Today, salt or sodium is contained in almost everything we consume. From Gatorade to Aloha Shoyu. Salt is in everything. As a matter of fact, my doctor told me I have to watch my salt intake. I don't add any salt to my food. You'll never see me adding salt to my food because I have natural high blood pressure. I wonder why. Anyway, moving right along. So when Jesus said that we are the salt of the earth, think about this for a moment. He says, how does the salt lose its saltiness? It's no good. It's no good. So when Jesus said we are the salt of the earth, that if we lose our flavor, we lose our effectiveness. How's your flavor? How's your flavor, Flav? Yeah, boy. How's your flavor, Flav? I could say it better before. But anyway, we would be trampled on like salt that's on the roads. If we, instead, he exhorted us to permeate and penetrate. Permeate and penetrate and not compromise and cower. Instead of being bland and boring, he called us to be bold. Preaching better than most of you listening. Moving right along. I'm just kidding. Instead of tasteless or bitter, a bitter form of Christ following? Looks like people, you ever seen people who follow Christ and they're bitter? Looks like they were weaned off of a lemon. Oh, I want that Christianity. I want to follow him. I want to follow her. Instead of bitter or tasteless, he urged us to enhance the God flavors of this earth. Instead of bystanders of a society that was decaying, he told us preserve everything that is good and righteous and a freedom that is worth fighting for. When we are salt of the earth, if you're taking notes, here it is. Number one, we add flavor with our words. We add flavor with our words. We're not as blunt as we used to be. We're kinder. We've got more finesse. But also, the profanity has left us. When I gave my life to Jesus, seems like the first thing that got saved was my mouth. My mouth. Because I was brutal. I was brutal. I was like every other person that didn't have Jesus in their life. And I had morals, but they're moving right along. It was bad. But Colossians 4 says this, be wise in the way that you act towards outsiders. Make the most of every opportunity. Let your conversation always be full of grace and seasoned with salt so that you may know how to answer everyone. That there is seasoning to our words. That we think about what we say before we say it. We don't have foot and mouth syndrome. We don't have open mouth insert foot, although that is dangerous when we think too fast or I just want to be real or whatever it is. And sometimes people are not ready for us to be real. Sometimes we have to pray about what we're going to say before we even say it in the words in which people can receive it. We add flavor with our words. The second thing we do is that we preserve what is good. I talked about it earlier, but we preserve what is good. Proverbs 11:10 says, when the righteous prosper, the city rejoices. It doesn't mean when the righteous bring in big bucks. What it really means is when the righteous infiltrate a city with goodness and love, the city will rejoice. I talked about it last week. We need the city to rejoice again. The city needs to rejoice again. See, we help preserve. What do we preserve? We help preserve a way of life, freedoms and liberties, checks and balances, a fair and just judicial system, and an incorruptible electoral process. Life, we produce or we preserve liberty, the pursuit of happiness as ordained by God and we the people. I think that's really important. We preserve what is good. That's what salt does. We add flavor to our words. We preserve what is good. Third thing, and this, I only got three on this, is we provide God solutions. We provide. The elders of the city came to see Elisha. They could have gone to anybody else, but they came to see Elisha, a type of church, a type of church. They came to him because the leaders of Jericho knew, watch this, that Elisha, the type of church in the Old Testament, pointing to the new, was a person they knew that had the answers. I believe in a place like this. I believe in the body of Christ. I believe that in the bride of Christ, that we have solutions. We have answers. But we have to use the salt God gave us to hide the salt, to put a salt in the back pocket, to never even bring out the salt would be terrible in a season where God needs our solutions for a city like this. How about a desalinization plant in Hawaii? Since we're surrounded by so much salt water, can somebody please create one? I just have an idea. Would it be possible that we would not have be in a subservient spot when it comes to water because we don't have the alternative like a desalinization plant like they have in Israel? I wonder if someone's thought about that. I wonder if we could bring solutions to the table that could help change things. But I wonder if saints are ready to be salt again. I know we've got solutions and I know we might have opinions, but are we ready to be salt again? That has not lost its flavor, that has infiltrated places, the five or the seven spheres of society. As a matter of fact, back in May, I believe, I showed this slide of the people who've made a difference throughout the world and throughout history through Christianity and who were Christ followers. When you think of the names that we know to this day, have a look at this first one. The inventors, Thomas Edison. He was a God-fearing man. He was too busy to go to church, but he was a God-fearing man. Sorry, Thomas, you gotta love the bride. But then George Washington Carver, he taught Sunday school in his church for over 40 years, Sunday school, and he came up with some of the greatest inventions that you and I use until this day. The next would be the artist in architecture, Michelangelo, Leonardo da Vinci. These men followed Christ. They loved God. They were unique. They were eclectic. They were complicated, but they still loved God, and God gave them the Sistine Chapel solutions in everything that they did with architecture and art. The next, when you look at literature, you look at John Milton, the English poet, Dante, the Italian philosopher, Geoffrey Chaucer, the English poet. All of these people were God-fearing men and women filled with the Spirit of God, that God gave the creativity to them because they asked for it and they used it in their society. The next one. Now we have the scholars, the mathematicians, the scientists, and the philosophers, such as Galileo. Galileo, Galileo Figaro. Moving right along. Then you have the French Descartes and Erasmus, and then the next one, the scientists, and then you have the explorers and the religious reformers, as in Martin Luther, who put up his thesis on the church and in Germany and said these are the things that should be fixed with the church, and birthed the Protestant Reformation that changed church as we know it today. And William Tyndale, who died and was, I think, burned at the stake for smuggling in portions of scripture that Henry VIII did not want the Bible taken out of the version that he only had, and he wanted to put the Bible into the hands of the commoners, and he would smuggle it in his clothing, he would stick it under hay, he would actually create and print with the Gutenberg press these alternative forms of scripture as a decoy and sent it one way while he got the true scripture into England in the other fashion. He was burned at the stake for what he did by the King of England. This man was amazing. The next one, the game changers. We look at Abraham Lincoln. We look at George Washington, who kneeled down and called on God to help America in its newborn form. John Newton, the English Anglican cleric, who was very important during those times, during America's start as a nation. William Wilberforce, who helped help England abolish slavery. And then we have Martin Luther King Jr., the minister and the activist. We have these game changers who all followed Christ. Do we have another one? Do we have another one? We don't. What's the difference between them and us? Not much. Not much. It is a calling that they received, a desire to be salt wherever they went, did not compromise in their values to what we understand, but knew that they were saints in a system and in a society that would be very important. So when the saints in the city operate as salt of the earth, look at this. Number one, people know who to turn to. People know who to turn to. People know who to turn to. When saints operate as salt in the city, people know who to turn to. Do the people you work with know that you are a follower of Christ? Don't answer that. Just think about this for a moment. What do they think of your attitude toward those in authority? How about the people who work under you? Are you critical or complimentary toward them? How is your timekeeping? Do you show up on time? Do you give 100%? Do you demonstrate a commitment to a personal growth and excellence on the job? In other words, on the job, are you making Jesus look good? When you begin to think seriously about it, the eternal destiny of some of the people you work with, watch this, may be riding on your performance. Right now, they may not be too interested in what you have to say when it comes to the things of God, but all of that can change in an instant. That's when they seek out the boys like Shadrach, Meshach, and Abednego for a solution when they don't know what to do in Babylon. That's when they call upon you. That's when they'll call you and ask you to pray for them. Do people know who to turn to? Because they know a guy who goes to church. They're going to come see you. They know a girl that goes to a church, and so they might come see you. So are you repping Jesus, and are you making him look good? There are going to be times that the years that you have been witnessing, and the months that you have been holding your breath, the times that you've held your tongue, the times that you have might have not been fair toward you, the times that you've been passed up on promotion, the times that maybe you felt like you actually have not, you should be further along. It is in those moments, it is in those times when you didn't make the team and you should be on the starting five, when you have been maligned, you've been talked about, it is how you handle your business that makes Jesus look good. When I was working at the airlines, it was difficult at times. I told you these stories before. There are times I shot myself in the foot. There are times I had to go ask non-Christian workers who were with me and ask them for forgiveness for my attitude or my behavior. They would just blow their minds. They don't know what to say. One guy said, "You take it up with God. Don't take it up with me." I was like, "Ooh, does that a forgiveness or not? I don't know." It was difficult. But then you gain respect when you actually do that. When you drop the ball and you said what you shouldn't have said, you did what you shouldn't have done, and then when you come to a coworker who maybe you've been witnessing to, you got to clear the air. When there's a boss that you might have or an owner that you might have to speak to because maybe you have been less than genuine or authentic in whatever area of your business or work, it is always good to clear the slate. Even though you may find it difficult, they actually will have more respect for you in the long run and possibly in the short run. St. Francis of Assisi said, "Preach the gospel at all times, and when necessary, use words." Your life should preach. The way that we work should preach. The way that we play should preach. It should preach the gospel, the good news of Jesus Christ. And when necessary, in a time more than ever before, I believe it is necessary, these are the times that we use words. The last thing is, number one, people know who to turn to. Number two, people know where to go. They know where to go. They know that the only vehicle, the number one vehicle for the gospel and the good news of Jesus Christ is people know where to go. They know who to turn to, but ultimately they know where to go. They know that it is the church. They know that it is a church. But they have to be asked. They must be invited. And you must season your speech and your actions with salt. Don't hide the salt, spread the salt. Somebody say amen. Amen. See, but they have to be asked. and they have to be invited. Can I please have the salt? Thank you so much. Thank you, everybody. This young lady is going to be dancing in the Merry Monarch Festival. The highest honor of anyone who has danced hula. We also have a young lady who's working up there. And I asked her, yeah, you guys, give a hand, everybody. That's awesome. That's awesome. I said, if your kumu needs help, let me know. I can help. How's that, Baba? Think about it for a moment. 10 seconds. I can only do 10 seconds. After that, I don't know what to do. It's kind of like my popping and my locking. I get 10 seconds worth. But when you look at the testimony of people, for me, it was a guy named Brandon that took his salt and he spread it over a lot of our lives. He seasoned it. He knew where to add it. Even though he was my closest friend, and we would have at it at times. Like, we, you know, when best friends, you go at it. And we went at it. But I respected him and liked him and loved him enough that his salt never lost his saltiness. My life was so bad, guys. I don't even know if everyone's heard this, but I shared it last night. And they said, no, you should share it again. Because it improves what Brandon did with his salt. Brandon today is one of my closest friends to this day. His name is, we call him Anini. He's named after a beach on Kauai. That's irrelevant, but moving right along. I was angry as a single dad. I was purposeless, and at times I got violent. I fought often. You're looking at me, the skinny Hapahauli kid. Well, you never know when you lose purpose, when you lose destiny, when you lose your dream, when you lost what you hoped for and all of these things and you feel helpless. I didn't know what to do. I handled myself wrong. And I remember there was a time that I was driving down Manoa Valley, which is where I lived back in the day. And I was driving down and this car was tailing me super fast, just really fast. I was like, who are these young kids tailing me like this? And I'd press on my brakes and then they come up on the side of me. It's crazy stuff. And I get to the intersection by Puck's Alley by University Avenue, and I get down. I get out of my car, and I grab them. And I do things, I did things that I'm definitely not proud of. But I praise God that there was this man. He walked out of his car, and he said to me, he says, boy, go back in your car. Short Japanese man, like Miyagi-san. Cobra Kai, you know what I'm saying? Like, serious, comes up to me, boy, get in your car. Yeah, but I know. Go in your car. Just go in your car. And I got in my car, and I pulled left on University Avenue onto Baratania, and I pulled right into the next shopping center area, and I just parked my car, and I bawled my eyes out. So what's wrong with me? God, what is wrong with me? Called my friend Brandon, back in those days when cell phones were this large. God. You don't know what I just did, bro. He goes, bruh. He said, you ready to come to church? I said, I'm ready. I'm ready to come to church. He goes, I'll pick you up. That Sunday, my oldest daughter, Courtney, at the time, it was only me and her. She was 2 years old. I'm 21. I told you this before, purposeless, angry, no hope, no direction. But then, he took his salt and he added it to my life. I would not be here. I don't even know if I'd be, like, even on this planet. I don't even know if I'd be in jail. I'm not trying to glamorize what I could have been. I'm glad I'm not that. But I can tell you that people are just waiting for the salt of the saints. So, here's what I was thinking. I was going to do it last night, but I didn't have my bowl. This is my koa bowl. This is what I use in ceremonies when it's required. This is my bowl. This is salt from Kauai. This is water from the Big Island. And tea leaf from my backyard. And if you are okay with a little bit of salt and a little bit of water. And you want to be a saint in the city? You may not be feeling too saintly, but you want to receive this call that God's called us to be. It's optional. If you want to, and if you don't want to, you don't have to. But Jesus told us that we are salt of the earth. He told us our identity. This is who you are. You are the salt of the earth. So if you want some, if I don't want to sprinkle, but it's hard not to hit anybody. It's just water, but it's holy. It's anointed by the Spirit of God. And I think all creation waits for the sons of God to be revealed. I forget the address of the scripture. Left hand turn, second right, end of the cul-de-sac. That's where that scripture is. I don't have the exact address. But think about this for a moment. Would you stand if that's what you're feeling? If you're standing, would you just stand? This might not hit everybody, but Father, I just pray in the name of Jesus that you would anoint us with the power and the presence of God. And Father, that this water is more than just water. It is anointed by God to do what you called us to do, to be the saints where we are, to be the saints in the city. And Father, that by your stripes that we are healed, and by the calling of God, and by your destiny, Father, that you've called us to do your work, to not to be trampled on, but to be seasoned and flavored wherever we go, to be the preservative over this world, to protect what is good, and to promote what is righteous and right in your sight. So Father, we bless you and we love you. We give you all the praise, all the glory, and all the honor in the name of Jesus. And everybody said, amen. God bless you, brother. God bless you. Awesome.
14: Hey everybody, this is Mike. Thank you so much for listening in. If you felt God tugging on your heart while you were listening to this, I want to lead you in a prayer of surrender that gives your life to Jesus. It's the same prayer that I prayed when I was 21 years old and walked into a church for the very first time in a very long time when I gave my life to the Lord. It's the same prayer that I lead people in every single weekend at our church. Hundreds, if not thousands, every single year pray this prayer to surrender their life to God. And if you want to surrender your life to Jesus today, if you want to make a change, if you want Him to come into your heart, change you from the inside out, do a work in you that only He can do, that you've tried before, that you can't do it on your own, that if you want to give Him your life, and if you want to make Him your Savior and your Lord, then I want to lead you in this prayer. So if that's you, I just want you to hitchhike off of my voice and repeat these prayers and receive it into your heart. And He's going to come into your life and change you from the inside out and make you different from this moment on. So He's not going to make everything perfect for you, but He's going to walk you through every valley and every summit of your life, because He's the God of the hills and the valleys. So if that's you today, I want you to repeat this prayer after me to surrender your life to Jesus. Say, dear Jesus, today I give you my life. Thank you for dying on the cross and shedding your blood that washes my sins as white as snow. I also thank you that when I die, I'll be in your presence for all eternity. But while I'm here, be my strength for today and my hope for tomorrow, my ever-present help in my time of need. You're my God and I'm your child. The old is past, the new has begun. I'm a new creation in Christ Jesus, created to serve you and to bring you glory. Thank you for what you've done. When I read the Bible, may it come alive. May your Holy Spirit speak to me. When I spend time in prayer, may I sense your presence and even hear your voice. Thank you for loving me just as I am. Thank you for my new life. In Jesus' name I pray. Amen. Well, congratulations. If you prayed that prayer, let me tell you what just happened. Number one, you've been forgiven of all of your sins, everything that you've ever done. Secondly, He's prepared a place for you in heaven that when you die, your last breath on earth will be your first breath in heaven, and you'll be with Him for all eternity. But He has a plan, a purpose, a calling, and a destiny for your life, something greater than you ever expected could ever happen to you if you keep walking with Him. So don't pull back. Just keep walking forward. Don't let the devil distract you. Don't let life distract you. Receive the words that God gave you and keep on walking with Him, and your life will never be the same. But you got to do something. He does all the work, but there's something that you have to do as well. So what's next? If you're already connected in a church here on Oahu, then man, get into that church like never before. Serve, belong, grow. That's what you got to do. But if you're connected to a church, let them know that you gave your life to God, whatever church that is. Doesn't have to be Inspire. A lot of great churches, all kinds of sizes. That's perfect for you in the state of Hawaii. Secondly, you got to get yourself a Bible. I like paper Bibles, but you also got to download the Bible app. Go to YouVersion.com, download the YouVersion Bible. My wife has an app on that. You know, she's got a devotion called Perfectly You. I've got one called the Pound for Pound Principle. Pick anyone. Just get consistent with the Word of God. Spend time in prayer. Tell your pastor you gave your life to Jesus. Or if you don't even go to a church, find one. If you need one, come to Inspire. If you got one closer to you, go there. I don't care where you go. Just go somewhere. Get rooted and grounded in the Word of God, a Bible-preaching, Holy Spirit-believing kind of church. May the Lord bless you. God bless you. Thank you.
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19: You see, it's always a surprise to us when God leads without our help. We think that we need to help God to do His business, do His work. He uses us if we're available. He uses us for that, but He doesn't need our help. And we're surprised by grace when we're dropped into the spiritual living room of God's plan for our life. You look at your life and look at the past and how God has just dropped you in this place. I'm just amazed. I'm amazed. Not that everything has gone perfectly right, but I'm just amazed.

Ako e komomai. Welcome to As We Gather, the Bible teaching ministry of Calvary Chapel, Honolulu, with Pastor Bill Stonebreaker. Today, Pastor Bill continues in Samuel, looking at 1 Samuel chapter 9.

Notice the common people. These were just ladies, you know, going to draw water, just going on their way. These are common people, and they knew the spiritual practices. They knew what went on in the city. They knew the person, Samuel, who blessed the activities. They knew all that. They gave directions, and they knew of the sacrifice and the need of Samuel's presence. The Bible says that let your light so shine before men that they may see your good works and glorify your Father who is in heaven. You are a light. You may not know it, but you are. People watch. People, they recognize. They see you. I mean, maybe we're not that bright a light, but we want to be. I take our dog Duke. I take him on a walk almost every day. I like to do that because it's good for me walking, you know. Surf has not been happening. It's been too windy, but I'm walking him at least an hour. That's a minimum, an hour. And most often an hour and a half that we're walking up the hills and going all over the place. And so we often see other dogs and other people. And just the other day, last week, actually, I'm walking him, and then two people are coming my way, and they have their dog. And so I was, if the dog's friendly, you know, I let them play a little bit, you know, just sniff each other and stuff. And for some reason, the lady who was with the fella, she said, are you Bill Stonebreaker? I said, yes. She said, I went to your church downtown. Now, this was 20 years ago when we were downtown. She said, it changed my life. It shocked me. I mean, God changes lives, but you never know. You never know the witness. I mean, if I had taken a different route, I wouldn't have known that lady was, you know, the Lord did a great work in her life. It, you know, when we were downtown, now, I didn't question her, where are you going now? Or you want to come to church, that kind of thing. I didn't feel like I needed to do that. But, you know, we don't know all that God has done in us and through us. Only when we're in heaven will we recognize the fruit that God has borne through our life in these islands and beyond. Well, he goes on, verse 14. And he says, so they went up to the city. As they came into the city, behold, Samuel was coming out toward them to go up to the high place. Now, a day before Saul's coming, the Lord had revealed this to Samuel, saying, about this time tomorrow, I will send you a man from the land of Benjamin, and you shall anoint him to be prince over my people Israel, and he shall deliver my people from the hand of the Philistines, for I have regarded my people because they cry, their cry has come to me. So God sets things up. This was a setup by God. God sets you up. He sets you up, and things we just think, it's my life. I live my life. I'm going to do my thing. But God is setting you up. If you're a non-believer, he sets you up to come in contact with believers or hear or see things that will bring you maybe more into contact with the Lord. It may take a while, you know, but he sets us up. I like that. If we don't get anxious, if we don't go off on our own, Jesus is never late. He's never early. And he sets us up. We need to just kind of relax and let God do what he's doing. We're always in a hurry. We're always thinking ahead. We never enjoy the moment. I think sometimes when people eat, they don't even taste the food. They're just eating because they have an appointment or they're doing something else. And they don't savor the moment, don't savor the food. When I was a kid, 15 years old, I worked in a surfboard shop, Greg Knoll Surfboards. I was selling surfboards on the weekend, went to school. And there was a girl that worked there, and she was an administrator, and she would bring me food. I wouldn't eat all day. And then toward the evening, she brought me this food.
And it was so good. And I said to her, I haven't eaten all day. And I plan it that way so that I can taste the food. And it is so good. You see, I don't think we taste life like God wants us to taste it with Him in charge. You know, we're always in a hurry. God's not in a hurry. Notice what happens here, what God reveals to Samuel. It says he revealed just the fact that Saul is going to come. He revealed this. Literally, that word revealed is God uncovered the ear. Did he speak audibly? We don't know. He didn't say that. It says God spoke to him. The Bible says the hearing ear, the seeing eye, God has made both. So we have ears to hear, eyes to see. God's made both of those. So we want to hear what God says. We want to see into the spiritual realm, that we be spiritual people. That is so awesome. I just want to get as close to God as I possibly can before I go home to be with Him. But you see, sometimes, and we prayed this, you know, when we shouted out names, which is really good, that God has veiled. The Bible says He's veiled. A veil remains, and He's talking to the Jews. A veil remains over the eyes that they not see the gospel, but it's removed in Christ Jesus. So not just the Jews, but the unbelievers are veiled. So we say, God, pull back that veil, and it's removed in Christ Jesus. You see, God spoke to Samuel. How did He speak? I don't know. Through thoughts? He spoke just by impressions? Premonitions? Did He speak audibly to him? Or still small voice? It doesn't say, but God does speak to us through His Word. I mean, that primarily, that's how God speaks to me, through His Word. And it's so rich at times, you know, when you get alone and you can just be quiet before the Lord. But He spoke to him. And it was about God's purposes and others' prayers. And that's often how God will speak to us. He may put on your heart and on your mind to maybe call somebody. You don't realize that that person was just crying out to God. We don't realize that, but that's how God works. I don't think there's any greater joy than to be used for the work of God and then to see the results of that. And as I mentioned, we're only going to know the extent of that when we're in heaven. Now, in spite of the fact that, remember, as we've gone back and remember what the nation said, and that they wanted a king, a physical king. They didn't want God, the sovereign God, to rule over them. They wanted a man to rule over them to impress the other nations. And Samson was a little bit bummed. I mean, Samuel was a little bit bummed at that. He was hurt. And God had to say, God, Samuel, they haven't rejected you. They've rejected me from being king over them. And yet at the same time, you know, sometimes we get miffed from people. Oh, we don't want to talk to them anymore. No, they hurt my feelings. They did this. They did that. I mean, we're constantly dealing with that. And to me, it's so bad. Man, I grew up in a home like that. I don't want that in the church. But you see, for God, in spite of them rejecting God, God's favor and God's loving kindness remained on His people. Though they were carnal, though they were rebellious, He calls them His people. Did you see that in verse 16? My people, three times. Why do we reject people? Because they've hurt our feelings or they've said this or that. Shouldn't be that way. Shouldn't have divisions like that. Certainly God would not abandon us. Why do we abandon one another? Well, he goes on, verse 17, go down to verse 20. When Samuel saw Saul, the Lord said to him, behold, the man of whom I spoke to you, this one shall rule over my people. Then Saul approached Samuel in the gate and said, please tell me where the seer's house is. And Samuel answered Saul and said, I am the seer. Go up before me to the high place, for you shall eat with me today, and in the morning I will
let you go and will tell you all that is on your mind. And as for your donkeys, which were lost 3 days ago, do not set your mind on them, for they have been found, and for whom is all that is desirable in Israel? Is it not for you and for all your father's household? That must have blown his mind. He's looking for his donkeys and he wants to know, Samuel, do you know where they are? You are the one for Israel. That is amazing. Now, remember, they had no clue where they were going or who they were looking for. They didn't know that. And Samuel, they see Samuel, but he's so unassuming. He doesn't look, he's not all puffed up like, ooh, that must be him. You know, I'll have all this garb on and, you know, these miters on and all. He's so unassuming and he's not really impressive physically like Saul is. Maybe they would think we're looking for somebody like Saul, impressive, but no, that's not Samuel. You see, God's providence, his care brought them to Samuel. Though he didn't look the part. He didn't look the part, and God had to speak to them and reveal to them through Samuel. I am him. Now you go up, because Samuel has something planned for them. You see, it's always a surprise to us when God leads without our help. We think that we need to help God to do his business, do his work. He uses us if we're available. He uses us for that, but he doesn't need our help. And we're surprised by grace when we're dropped into the spiritual living room of God's plan for our life. You look at your life and look at the past and how God has just dropped you in this place. I'm amazed. Not that everything has gone perfectly right, but I'm just amazed at, you know, where God has brought me and my wife, Danita, after the 58 years that we've been married. And the first number of years weren't that good because we were married as unbelievers. And then God saved us and we had to work through a lot of stuff. But you see here, God is really dropping Saul just in the living room of God's plan and purpose for his life. The Bible tells us promotion does not come from the east or from the west, but from the Lord God, who is judge. So God is bringing this all to pass. Now, Samuel confirms the call on Saul's life. I don't know if you've ever had that. I've had a pastor who is a very well-known pastor in Hawaii pray over me for ministry. And God gave me a vision at the same time he prayed. I mean, it was pretty spectacular for me. I still think about that. But it pretty much was part of that that launched me. And so it's really a confirmation. Sometimes if you're a little bit timid in faith, and we always have people that come up afterwards to pray. Maybe you have an issue to pray for, direction in your life. Let the pastors, let the leaders pray over you, lay hands on you, and see what God will do, what God will speak to you. So Samuel, he doesn't strive. Notice Samuel is pretty much rejected, not rejected by God, but rejected by the people. And he has to make way for Saul, who he knows is going to bring problems to the nation. But I think it's interesting, Samuel doesn't strive against the people's carnality. He doesn't strive against that, but he graciously accepts and honors their choice of Saul. That's a big thing as well, in spite of the burdens that are going to be imposed upon the people. And you can read that on your own. He's already warned them in chapter 8. Remember, this is what this king will do. And he lays out a whole litany of things from verse 9 to 18. And then in verse 18, he said, and you're going to cry out to the Lord in your, you know, cry out for all the trials that this is going to cause you. So he lays it out. And I think sometimes when we have those in our administration that really bring grief to us, the question is, do we believe God is sovereign? That God is sovereign in this and God is doing something? If so, then we need to carry on and trust him
and pray God's will be done in spite of the contradictions. They're supposed to lead us. And look at what they're doing. Heavy burdens upon us. It's like they're leading for themselves. But you see, we need to carry on. We need to trust the Lord and we need to pray. We need to pray even though there's really a contradiction of what leaders should be and what the kind of leaders we have. I think true grace and humility is seen

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2: We're going through a lot of this because we're going through 1st and 2nd Samuel, but we talk a lot about this stuff and then let the guys kind of interact and talk about what they're seeing in this as well. But here, I think this is a good illustration for us to pray. And that's what we did today. We talked about 1 Samuel 2:2. Pray for those that are leading you, that you might have a tranquil and a life of peace. And boy, do we need to do that in our day and age. And so we come here, and Saul answered and said, "Am I not a Benjamite of the smallest?" Now he's reacting to what Samuel is saying. "Am I not a Benjamite of the smallest of the tribes of Israel?" He seems so humble, doesn't he? "And my family, the least of all the families of the tribes of Benjamin? Why then do you speak to me in this way?" Then Samuel took Saul and his servant and brought them into the hall and gave them a place at the head of those who were invited, who were about 30 men. And Samuel said to the cook, "Bring the portion that I gave you concerning which I said to you, set it aside." Then the cook took up the leg with which was, Verse 24. Then the cook took up the leg with what was on it and set it before Saul. And Samuel said, "Here is what has been reserved. Set it before you and eat, because it has been kept for you until the appointed time, since I said I have invited the people." So Saul ate with Samuel that day. So that leg of lamb, you might say, set before him, that was to honor him. He is the one. And the people are probably going, "Wow, he's the guy." So that is an incredible honoring of Saul because of the position that God is giving him. Now, I think it's always humbling, and it had to be for Saul at this point. It's humbling to be commended, spoken well of. When somebody speaks well of you or good job done, that is music to your ears. And especially when somebody sees something in you and they call you out and say, "You know what? I think you'd really be good in this. Have you ever considered being a part of this ministry or you know, being here and maybe even leading a ministry?" I mean, that's an honor. And can you imagine Saul? It's really a commendation to him. And for Samuel to say that, it really confirms that calling in his life. And when that's done with us, it's really something great that we have in our life. You know, we hold on to that because we can go through ministry and stumble and fall and we go, "What am I doing here? I don't know what I'm doing." But you see, those that our spiritual people have laid hands on you, or they've given you the right hand of fellowship and encourage you to go for it, and you have. And so I find a lot of strength for myself in that. You know, Pastor Chuck, his commendations, and others that have commendations that I really look up to. But it seems as though when you look at Saul, he began in humility. He begins in humility. He doesn't think, "Wow, it's about time you saw my potential. You know, I wonder why, you know, I wasn't chosen earlier." No. Humility says, I don't know why you've chosen me at all. You know, I don't see that in me. And that's good, because God likes an empty vessel, because then God pours himself into that vessel. Paul says, "When I am weak, then I'm strong." There's your strongest place, when you're weak. Now, he gives him that place of honor. Remember, the Proverbs say, don't take that place of honor to yourself, lest the master come in and say, "You don't belong there. You sit back here at the lower seat." But no, he gives him the higher seat here.

0: 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That's the important thing.
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0: Aloha. Welcome to A Chosen Generation with Daryl Skinner, pastor of Calvary Chapel, Pearl Harbor. In Paul's letter to the Romans, he rejoices in the gospel of Jesus Christ, saying, "For I am not ashamed of the gospel of Christ, for it is the power of God to salvation for everyone who believes." We'll dive deep in the wonders of God's amazing mercy and grace as Pastor Daryl Skinner teaches from the book of Romans, next on A Chosen Generation.
1: The book of Romans, we're going to take in chapter 1, verses 1 to 17. I call it the Romans Road, this chapter, the Romans Road. We find here that not only was he a doulos, a voluntary slave of Christ, but he also says, "I'm an apostle." Out of due time, it declares in the scriptures. One who was sent by authority with commission from Christ. He's an apostle. What does the apostle do? They will share about the death of Christ and the resurrection of Christ. The scriptures that coincide with the Christ, which is Jesus Christ. Amen. Now, he met the disciples who became apostles were witnesses of the death and resurrection of Christ. Paul wasn't there exactly, but he met the Lord on the Damascus Road, which put him in that category as an apostle. Now, the disciples, when Judas killed himself, they got together, they prayed, and then they cast lots, and it fell to Matthias. They've considered him to be the 12th apostle. That's why Paul says, "I'm an apostle out of due time. I'm one that was specially selected out of due time to preach the gospel, not only to the Jew, but mainly to the Gentiles." Even though his heart was mainly for his Jewish people because he loved them so much, he wanted them to get saved and to know what he knew. The Bible says here that Paul is a bondservant, he's an apostle, and he's also separated unto the gospel of God. You and I are all separated unto the gospel of God. We were pearled, now we're part of the kingdom of heaven or the kingdom of God. Same terminology. Porter Barrington writes, the Bible commentator and evangelist, he says, "To be separated means to be sanctified or set apart for salvation and for service." How? Number one, how am I separated? I'm separated on the gospel of God by the Word of God. The Word of God has the power to separate the believer from sin, sinful lifestyles, sinful practices. You're going to be sanctified by the Word of God. Jesus prayed, John 17:17, "Father, sanctify them with your truth. Your Word is truth." We got to get the world out of us. We got to get the wrong concepts of life out of us, wrong concepts of God out of us. Wrong lifestyles out of us, sinful practices out of us, bad language out of us, right? How does it happen? Because we come and we start learning the Word of God, we're growing in our faith, and I'm realizing, when I first got saved, I didn't know what I was supposed to do. I just knew I was now born again Christian, my sins are forgiven, but how do you live this Christian life? I got no clue. I never went to church growing up, maybe once when I got in trouble by the police department. My mom drug me off to church, I got baptized, but I didn't know anything. I went three Sundays in a row just to placate her and please her. And then it was off to my partying again. You know, that's how it was. But I didn't know what a Christian was. I didn't know how to live that life. I didn't know what I was supposed to do. But the good news was I was born again of the Holy Spirit. And the Holy Spirit drove me to the Word of God, where all of a sudden the Word of God just comes alive. I don't know about you guys. I'm sure it's the same way. It just comes alive within our hearts, within our minds. It's like it's just jumping out at us. And you're starting to read, and you're starting to learn, you're starting to grow in your faith. For me, reading was a lot of waste of time. I hated to read. I'd rather play sports and do all kinds of things and party instead of just sitting down and reading a book. Some people just love to read a book. "Oh, I'd love to read a big novel or something. I gotta go, are you kidding me? Give me the Cliff Notes. I'm good to go." And that was about it. But man, when I became a Christian, I go, "Wait a minute, this is awful big, it's thick, it's so much, you know, how can I..." And it got, you know, by that time I had a King James Bible, it was these and thous and all this stuff, and I got changing my mind, "Thee is you and thou is you and thee is thee," all these different things, and the THs and all this stuff at the end of the words, but you know what, you just figured it out, it's this and so forth, but you couldn't get enough. And then you discover, you start going to church, and you start to be taught by the pastors, and you're learning, you're growing in a new believer's class, and you're going to a home fellowship, and you're going to a to a Wednesday night study, to a Sunday night study, to a Sunday morning study. You're listening to Christian radio all of a sudden. Christian radio, are you kidding me? Not your rock and roll stations? No, I want to learn. I want to grow in my faith. I think one thing we have to be careful of, there's a lot of conservative stations out there that are talking politics all the time. Make sure that doesn't replace your spiritual growth. Make sure it doesn't. Don't let Fox News take you away or anything else like that take you away from your spiritual growth. Or Netflix or all the other things, you know, the apps that there are and so forth. You've got to keep growing in your faith. To this very day, I'm still growing in my faith. And I've been a Christian for now 46 years, something like that. 47 years. And so we find here it says, we separate unto God, under the service of God by the word of God. Also, God the Father is involved in this. He has the power to separate the believer to the coming of our Lord Jesus Christ, according to 1 Thessalonians 5:23. In other words, we don't say, oh, well, yeah, Jesus may come one day. Who cares? You know, I got a lot to do in this life. You know, I want to get married. I want to have kids. I want to be wealthy. I want to do this. No, we really do look forward to the coming of our Lord Jesus Christ. In my house are many mansions. If it were not so, I would have told you. I'm going to prepare a place for you, man. It's far better than any place you could ever live in on planet Earth. Better than those mansions down in Miami and, you know, Florida and Beverly Hills and all over the world, whatever. A chateau, whatever it is. You know, no, he said, I got better places. My streets are paved with gold, man. You're in golden streets in my place. Not these asphalt streets, not the concrete streets. Golden streets. We have so much to look forward to because God is preparing a beautiful, beautiful home for us forever and ever and ever and ever. And we're excited about it. How about God the Son? He's also involved in our separation. He has the power to separate the believer to righteousness. Not having spot or wrinkle, Ephesians 5:24-27. How does he do it? He's teaching us, he's guiding us, he's giving us his pure example in the Gospels and then the epistles by the power of the Holy Spirit. He's teaching us how to say no to sin and yes to what is right in life before God and before others. He's teaching us his righteousness. And fourthly, in our work of separation under the gospel of our God, we have the Word of God, God the Father, God the Son. Of course, we have, number four, God the Holy Spirit. God the Holy Spirit has the power to separate the believer to salvation and service. Separation to salvation and service. We know we're saved. No one can take it from us. And then also, Lord, what do you want to do with my life? And pretty soon God gets you connected with a particular ministry or particular people who are serving the Lord. They get you all excited about it, and you're inspired to get involved with them, and you step out by faith. And then down the road in your Christian walk, all of a sudden God lays something on your heart to start your own Christian ministry, whatever it might be. In reaching, could be children, could be adults, could be elderly people, but he lays something on your heart, could be the mission field someplace somewhere. He lays it on your heart for that Christian service to take action in your own heart. You know your gifts. You know your calling, and you step forward in it and watch God work in and through your life. Without being separated, Porter Barrington writes, without being separated, you can have a relationship with God. Isn't that interesting? Without being separated, you can have a relationship with God, but you cannot have fellowship with Him. You're saved, but you're not fellowshipping with Him. You're not being used of Him. You may be united to Him in Calvary, at the cross, but separated from Him in sin. He also writes, without separation, you can have influence without power. Move achievement. You may try but not trust, serve but not succeed, war but not win. Without separation to God from sin, your whole Christian life will be wood, hay, straw at the bema seat of Christ. The award ceremony that is with Christ. As you go to heaven, wood, hay, straw, it's all going to be burned up instead of things of precious gold. The abundant life, he says, is made possible by the death, the burial, and resurrection of our Lord and Savior, Jesus Christ, and made a reality by being separated to Him. We have a beautiful church here at Calvary Chapel, Pearl Harbor, with so many wonderful people serving the Lord. But But we must be in fellowship with God. Fellowship with God. How? With the Word of God, learning and growing in our faith, by the power of Jesus Christ working in us and through us, we want to share the gospel message and the Holy Spirit directing us in service. This is so vitally important. This is why we need to be in fellowship, in the Word of God, being taught and trained in the Word of God on a regular basis. Now, in verse 2 he writes, he says, Paul, a bondservant of Jesus Christ, called to be an apostle, separated to the gospel of God, which he promised before through his prophets in the Holy Scriptures. He promised before through the prophets. The prophets spoke of the Christ to come through the Holy Scriptures. Jesus fulfilled over 400 of these prophecies from the Old Testament. In fact, it was Tim LaHaye's book. He says he believes Jesus fulfilled 456 of these prophecies that spoke of him in the New Testament from the Old Testament. So when we read about prophecy, the Bible is the only religious book that deals in the realm of prophecy. All other books don't deal in the realm of prophecy because they're not written by God. God tells the future of all things, and he laid out 456 of these prophecies in regards to the Messiah to come. So I want you to understand, when we talk about faith, we do not have a blind faith. We have a factual faith. Bible prophecy brings the facts to our faith that the Bible is true, it's real, you can understand it, you can live by it, and you can love it and live it and go for God. Thirdly, verse 3 says, which he promised before through the prophets in the Holy Scriptures concerning his Son, Jesus Christ our Lord, who was born of the seed of David according to the flesh. Verse 3. History reveals Jesus existed. History reveals. Now listen to this. History reveals that Jesus existed in the flesh, born through the lineage of David. We see it in Matthew chapter 1, as well as Luke chapter 3. You have the lineage of Mary, the lineage of Joseph. And then even secular historians have written about the life of Christ. Secular historians. Listen to what it says, what I put in our notes. In AD 114, the Roman historian Tacitus, AD 114, Roman historian Tacitus reported that Jesus was founder of the Christian religion, that he was put to death by Pontius Pilate during the reign of Emperor Tiberius. This is found in the writings of Annals 15.44. Pliny the Younger wrote a letter to Emperor Trajan on the subject of Jesus Christ and his followers. In what is called the letter, it's 10.96 through 97. Jesus is even mentioned in the Jewish Babylonian Talmud, written in the Sanhedrin 43a and the Abodah Zira 16b and 17a. Right AD 90, before the Apostle John authored the book of Revelation, which was 95 AD, the familiar Jewish historian Josephus wrote a brief biographical sketch of Jesus of Nazareth. In it he said, Now there was about the time Jesus, a wise man, if it be lawful to call him a man, for he was a doer of wonderful works, teacher of such men as received the truth with pleasure. He drew over to him both many of the Jews and many of the Gentiles. He was Christ. And when Pilate, at the suggestion of the principal men among us, had condemned him to the cross, those that loved him at the first did not forsake him. For he appeared to them alive again the third day, as the divine prophets had foretold these and 10,000 other wonderful things concerning him. And the tribe of Christians, so named from him, are not extinct at this day. This he wrote in his book, Antiquities, Volume 2, Book 18, Chapter 3. Secular historians evidence of the existence of Jesus, who is the Christ, his life, his death, his resurrection, and his wonderful works. Amen. Verse 3 says, concerning his Son, the Holy Scriptures concerning his Son, Jesus Christ, our Lord, who was born of the seed of David, according to the flesh. He was 100% man, 100% God, and declared to be the Son of God with power, according to the Spirit of holiness, by the resurrection from the dead. The evidence of the resurrection you can read about in 1 Corinthians 15, verses 4 to 8, where Paul the Apostle writes about himself seeing the risen Lord there in Damascus Road, Peter and others, the apostles, and then seen by over 500 witnesses. Take that into the realm of court and try to prosecute against the resurrection of Jesus Christ, you're going to fail miserably. Seen by over 500 witnesses. And he's seen by us in the Spirit of God. Now, we then find in verses 5 to 7, it says the Spirit of holiness by the resurrection. Jesus, the only reason Jesus could resurrect from the dead was because he was holy and righteous all his ways, because he is God in the flesh. In the beginning was the Word was with God, and the Word was God. Jesus is God in the flesh, second person of the Trinity. Thus, he rose from the grave because he did not sin. The wages of sin is death. Why did he die then? Because he took our sins upon himself on the cross. He said, my God, why hast thou forsaken me? He said, Father, forgive them. They know not what they do. And then he gave up his spirit in victory, and he said, Tetelestai, it is finished. The price for Daryl's sin, for your sin, for all of our sins have been fully paid for. Fully paid for. We are all victorious. Amen. It's pretty exciting stuff to me. And you, of course. Verses 5 to 7 read the following. The resurrection from the dead, through him we have received grace and apostleship for obedience to the faith among all nations for his name, among whom you also are the called of Jesus Christ. To all who are in Rome, beloved of God, called to be saints. So let's take a look at this. Through him we have received grace and apostleship for obedience to the faith among all nations for his name, among whom also are called of Jesus Christ, and so forth. Notice what God has done for you and me. He's offered you grace, unmerited favor, God's riches at Christ's expense. We're saved by grace through faith. What a blessing that is. We can't earn our way to heaven. We can't pay our way to heaven. We can't be good enough to go to heaven. He paid it all for us. We live by grace. We're saved by grace. We live by grace, and we'll go to heaven by grace, my friends, through faith in one person, Jesus, who is the Christ. He's personally called you, Paul writes, as he called him to ministry and to work, do a work in his kingdom. We're also known as beloved. We're also known as saints. We're blessed with peace. To all who are in Rome, beloved of God, called to be saints. Wait a minute. Time out. What's going on here? You can't be a saint. I can't be a saint. You got to be ordained a saint by the Roman Catholic Church. They're the only ones that make saints, right? No, no. Every born-again believer is a saint of God. We're all saints, my friends. So don't let them hoodwink you thinking they've got a lock and who's a saint and who's not a saint. We're all saints of God. We're all just as important to God. We all do works for the King of Kings and the Lord of Lords. Amen? So another false teaching in the Roman Catholic Church. Just had to throw that in there. We have faith's witness, verses 8 to 15. Let's dig in and find this. So it's a beautiful introduction that we have about God's love and God's grace and God's power, who he is and how he separates us. There's so many great things in us and through us. We go to verse 8. First, I thank my God through Jesus Christ for you all, that your faith is spoken of throughout the whole world. Isn't that amazing? Did you hear that? Church in Rome, born-again believers, their faith is being heard through the whole world. It's spreading through the whole world. Our faith here at Calvary Chapel Harbor is spreading through the whole world in a variety of ministries and mission outreaches and other mission outreaches that we're involved in, of which we financially support and embrace and do a work, and we're praying and we're doing a work on the radio as well as the internet and so forth. God wants us to reach the whole world in his name. Amen. And we must have that vision always. Their witness is spoken of throughout the whole world, fulfilling the great commission of what Jesus said to all believers. In Matthew 28, 18 to 20, Jesus has told us, he came and spoke to them, to the disciples, and said, all authority has been given to me in heaven and on earth. Go, therefore, and make disciples of all the nations, baptizing them in the name of the Father and of the Son and of the Holy Spirit, teaching them to observe all things that I have commanded you. And lo, I'm with you always, even to the end of the age. And all God's people said, Amen. Now listen, he calls us to go. That's why I say my slogan here for years from the beginning has been, go for God. Go, what are we going to go? We're going to spread the gospel. We're going to make disciples. Amen. Let's go for God. I like G-O. I like the number 4. And then I have God. That's my original. Go for God. Why the 4? Why the number 4? Well, it's just a trick or for the F-O-R. No, it means something to me. I hope it means something to you. God the Father, God the Son, God the Holy Spirit, and you, the 4. Always working for the kingdom of God, reaching people for Christ, spreading the good news, the gospel message to the whole world. Our ministry has gone to many places in the world. We got to go to many more places in the world as God leads us and directs us. We must have that vision. We are to go forth and make what? Make disciples. People are to be learners of Jesus Christ, learners of the gospel, learner of the Bible itself. From how? What books of the Bible? Well, just the ones we like. No. From Genesis to Revelation, amen. We want to learn the whole Word of God, amen. And we need to get people baptized. It's not, baptism is not the means of salvation, but is a means of identification. I am a Christian. I am a follower of Jesus Christ. As he was baptized, I will be baptized. It is my old sin nature going underneath the water, being buried, put out of business. I'm being washed by the blood of the Lamb, coming out of the water. I'm washed. And now I walk in the newness of life, a new, born again, resurrected life in the kingdom of God, kingdom of heaven. Let's go to verse 8. He says, first, I thank my God through Jesus Christ for you all, that your faith is spoken of throughout the whole world. For God is my witness, whom I serve with my spirit in the gospel of his Son, that without ceasing I make mention of you always in my prayers. It is interesting that Paul says, I serve with my spirit. We are made up of spirit, soul, and body. Amen? We're now born again and empowered by the Spirit of God, but the Spirit is the life that's within us. The life that's within us. God breathed into the nostrils of Adam there as he created him from the dust of the earth, and he became a living being, a living soul. You have your personality, you have that spirit of life, and then you have your body. And Paul says, I serve God with my spirit, with my energy, with my enthusiasm, with life itself. I want to serve him. Some of us, we need 2 cups of coffee in the morning to get our spirit going, our life going, right? We need a little bit more. It's okay. Have 2 cups then. But get yourself going for God. Let him use your life. Amen. Verse 10. Making mention of my prayers. He's a prayer warrior for these folks. He loves to pray for them. He loves to disciple them. He loves to pray for them. Making requests if by some means, now at last, I may find a way in the will of God to come to you. For I long to see you, that I might impart to you my spiritual gift, that you may be established. That is, that I may be encouraged together with you by the mutual faith, both of you and me. Paul loves the fellowship with believers, wants to encourage people together. It's very important for us as we gather together that we're really strong encouragers for one another. We don't want to be weights, we want to be wings for people, amen? We want to minister to their hearts and encourage them in the faith. And, you know, people will make mistakes. It's okay. It's okay. You're going to make mistakes. But don't be a downer with people. Don't be a critic with people. If they made a mistake, encourage them to get out of the mistake and to get moving forward once again. Encouragement is the most important thing that we can be doing as we want to edify one another in the body of Christ. If we have to exhort, we'll exhort. But you know what? Let's stay on the side of encouragement.
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2: 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Reach is open to boys and girls ages 9 and 17 and the registration fee is only $125. During the 3-day clinic, participants will learn the fundamentals of basketball such as passing, dribbling, and shooting, as well as competing in many games, so Reach is for everyone. But the purpose of Reach is mentoring and sharing about spiritual life skills such as character and respect, and to know Jesus Christ in a personal way, eternal life. 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
1: Why don't we pray more often? 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
2: We're all pressed for time, right? Never can get it all done. But coming up today on A New Beginning, Pastor Greg Laurie says that's no excuse for prayerlessness.
1: Let me ask you this. How much time do you spend on social media every day? So don't say you don't have time to pray. The fact is,

0: Imagine if the richest man in the world slipped you a piece of paper and said, here's my cell number. Call me if I can ever do something for you. And then you hear a sound. Oh, it was your jaw hitting the floor. Imagine, what an invitation. Well, today on A New Beginning, we'll see we have an invitation from God himself to come to him anytime in prayer. No cell phone required. Pastor Greg Laurie is offering insights to help encourage us straight from the truths in God's Word.
1: Starting a brand new series that I'm simply calling Refresh, Things We Must Not Forget as Christians. And in this message, I want to talk to you about the refreshing power of prayer. Am I talking to somebody right now who really doesn't know how to pray at all? You know, when we are with our little children before they go to bed, sometimes we'll say, kids, say your prayers. Remember, now I lay me down to sleep. I pray the Lord my soul to keep. If I should die before I wake, I pray the Lord my soul to take. Is this a good prayer to teach to a child? Are you not saying to the child, now listen, you may die in your sleep tonight, and I just pray that God takes your soul. Really? So we'll say, remember to pray that prayer. Sleep tight. And don't let the bed bugs bite. Oh, you're going to traumatize your child. No, we don't need to teach our kids prayers. We need to learn how to pray. Do you remember the first time you ever prayed? It's kind of awkward. It's a little scary to pray out loud, especially in front of other people. But let me ask you this. Do you remember the first time your prayer was answered? How wonderful that was. In light of this, why don't we pray more often? Why do we put off prayer? Why do we avoid praying? Well, let me offer some observations about that. Maybe we don't pray more because we think we don't have the time. But is that really true? Let me ask you this. How much time do you spend on social media every day? The latest research says people in the U.S. check their Facebook, Twitter, and other social media accounts 17 times per day. That's once every waking hour. Teenagers spend 9 hours every day consuming media. And you see people doing it constantly. They're walking across crosswalks with traffic on both sides, looking at their phone, not even looking up. They go to a restaurant where apparently we're there to have a nice meal and socialize, and a whole family will be looking at their phones the entire time. This is missing the whole point. We can waste so much time doing it. Imagine if you prayed 17 times a day instead of checking your phone. Someone put it this way, and I quote, one of the great uses of Twitter and Facebook will be to prove at the last day that prayerlessness was not from lack of time, end quote. How true is that? Then you factor in all the time that we spend binge watching television shows on Netflix or Amazon Prime or some other outlet. We can waste so much time. So don't say you don't have time to pray. The fact is you will make time for what matters to you. Number two, maybe we don't pray because we don't think prayer is all that important. Now, we would never admit that outright, but do we really think it's important? I'm telling you, it's very important. In the book of Joshua is a story of the Israelites leaving Egypt and going into this promised land flowing with milk and honey. And you remember there was an obstacle in their path. It was the mighty city of Jericho, a huge fortress. There was no way they could bring that down militarily. But the Lord said, I'll give you that city. So they prayed and they called on God and he gave them the battle plan, which I have to admit was pretty unorthodox. They march around the cities, yell and blow trumpets, but it worked. And the walls of this fortress crashed and they took control. After that, there was another little city called Ai, much smaller than Jericho, not nearly as difficult to conquer. They didn't pray about that. They just said, hey, we took down Jericho. Ai would be a piece of cake. And they went in and were soundly defeated because they didn't pray about it. We need to pray about everything. The Bible says, in everything by prayer and supplication with thanksgiving, let your requests be made known to God. It doesn't say in some things or only in the big scary things. It says in everything by prayer and supplication. We should pray. Maybe another reason we don't pray more is because, well, we don't think prayer really works. But we have to understand what the objective of prayer is. It's not like God is a genie and he'll grant whatever wish we have. The objective of prayer is not to align God with my will. It's to align me with his will. Speaking of genies, I heard about a lady that was walking on the beach and she saw something embedded in the sand and she reached down to pick it up and it was a lamp. And as she rubbed it, a genie appeared. This is a true story, of course. And the genie said, "Oh, master, I will grant to you one wish. Whatever you want, it will be yours." "Oh, wow, one wish," she said. She pulls out a map of the Middle East that she happened to be carrying with her. And she said, "Genie, this is the Middle East and there's conflict in this part of the world all the time. My wish is for peace in the Middle East." And then she said, "No, let me change that. I'm going to go big. If I only get one wish, I want worldwide peace, global peace. That's my wish, Genie. I want peace in the world." The genie said, "That's kind of a big one. I don't know if I can really do that. Do you have any other wishes?" She said, "Well, I've always wanted to find one good man. A man that would love me, who would compliment me, who would not sit around on the couch and watch sports and TV, who would help me with the dishes and like the things that I like." "Yes, that's it, Genie. My wish is for one good man." The genie looks at her for a moment and says, "Get that map out again." So, no, God's not like a genie. He's a father in heaven. And the objective of prayer is not to get God to do what I want him to do. It's to align my will with God's will. Jesus said this in John 15, "If you abide in me and my words abide in you, you shall ask what you will and it shall be done unto you." From the original Greek, it would come out something like this, Jesus speaking, "If you maintain a living communion with me and my word is at home in you, I command you to ask at once for yourself whatever your heart desires and it will be yours." Now we immediately gravitate toward that latter part of the verse, "whatever my heart desires." Yeah, but don't forget the condition. Jesus says, "If you maintain a living communion with me and my word is at home in you." Coming back to studying the Bible, if I'm studying scripture, memorizing scripture, understanding the message of the Bible, my desires are going to change and thus my prayers are going to change as well.
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1: Here before us now, in Matthew 20, is two scenarios of prayer. And in this text, we're going to find how to and how not to pray. How to and how not to pray. In both of the stories, Jesus asks the people before him, "What is it that you want?" First, we're going to look at a mother who had two sons. She loved them, as mothers love sons and daughters. And she was very ambitious for them. And she asked Jesus to give something to them that was completely inappropriate. She stands as an example of how not to pray. In contrast, we have another story of two men who were unable to see. They were blind. And they called upon Jesus. And the way they prayed, give us an example of how to pray. So let's start with how not to pray. Matthew chapter 20, verse 17. Now Jesus was going up to Jerusalem. He took the 12 disciples aside on the road and said to them, "Behold, we're going up to Jerusalem, and the Son of Man will be betrayed to the chief priests and to the scribes, and they'll condemn him to death. And they'll deliver him to the Gentiles to mock and discourage and to crucify. And on the third day he'll rise again." Then the mother of Zebedee's sons came to him with her sons, kneeling down and asking something from him. By the way, this mother's name is Salome, and the sons here are James and John. And Jesus says to her, "What do you wish?" She said, "Grant that these two sons of mine may sit one at your right hand and the other on your left in your kingdom." Jesus answered, "You don't know what you're asking for. Are you able to drink of the cup that I'm going to drink of and be baptized with the baptism I will be baptized with?" And they said, "We are able." Jesus said, "You will indeed drink my cup and be baptized with the baptism that I'm baptized with. But to sit on my right and on my left hand is not mine to give, but it's for those that have been prepared by my Father." Try to understand what's going on. Jesus is giving a detailed view of what is about to happen. He knew the future. He knew the thoughts of every person that he spoke to. And now he's saying, this is what's going to happen to me. I'm going to be betrayed. I'm going to be handed over to the Gentiles. I'm going to be scourged. I'm going to be beaten. I'm going to be crucified. And I'm going to rise again from the dead. As he's sharing this with his disciples, they're just not getting it. Because you see, their view was that when Messiah came, and Jesus was Messiah, that he would establish an earthly kingdom then and there. They were mistaken in their understanding of the role of Messiah. Because scripture clearly teaches first Messiah would come and suffer and die for the sins of the world. Then he would return again and establish his kingdom. They missed the first part and only understood the latter part. So they thought he would drive out the Romans and they would rule and reign with him in positions of great power. Hence the request from Salome, the mother of James and John. By the way, James and John were given the nickname Sons of Thunder by Jesus. You don't get a nickname like that for no reason. I think if they were alive today, they would probably be outlaw motorcycle guys or something, all tatted up, you know. Kind of rough dudes, I think. Don't forget, on one occasion, there was one city that the disciples went to, and they weren't all that responsive to the message of Jesus. And James and John, the sons of thunder, suggested fire should be called down from heaven on the people who lived in that city. Jesus is like, "Oy vey, I didn't come to toast people, but to save people." So you wonder, how do they become the sons of thunder? Check out their mother. Gives us a little hint. She says, "I want my sons, James and John, to sit on your right and your left hand when you come into your glory." They should be thankful God did not answer that prayer. Imagine if God came to you and said, "I will give you whatever you want. Just ask for it." What would you pray for? That actually happened to Solomon when he was a very young man. He had ascended to the throne to rule over Israel, now that his father David was gone. The Lord said, "Ask what you want, Solomon, and I'll give it to you." Solomon said, "Well, Lord, I need wisdom to rule your people." The Lord said, "Solomon, because you have not asked for riches or a long life or the death of your enemies, I'm going to give you the wisdom you prayed for, and I'm going to give you all these other things as well." Is that not the perfect example of what Jesus taught us when he said, "Seek first the kingdom of God and his righteousness, and all these things shall be added unto you." So here now are James and John and their mother asking for this thing. And understand how insensitive this was. What did Jesus just say? "I'm going to suffer and die." He said, "Oh yeah, okay, whatever. By the way, we want to sit on your right and left hand when you come into glory." This would be like someone saying to you, "Wow, I just came back from the doctor's office and I found out I only have 2 weeks to live." And then you say, "Oh, wow, interesting. Hey, can I have your car and your house too? I mean, what?" That's exactly what they were doing. And Jesus is saying to them, "Hey, do you know what you're even asking for?" What did Salome, the mother in James and John, want? She wanted her sons to be on the right and left hand of Jesus. Salome, by the way, happened to be standing at the foot of the cross when Jesus was crucified. Who was on the right and left hand of Jesus? Two criminals who were also crucified. I'm sure at that moment, Salome said, "Lord, thank you for not answering my prayer." Fact of the matter is, all prayers are effectively answer. Sometimes God says no. Sometimes God says slow. Sometimes God says go. Listen to this. If the request is wrong, God says no. If the timing is wrong, God says slow. If you are wrong, God says grow. But if the request is right and the timing is right and you are right, God says go. So he said no to Salome and her two boys, James and John, the sons of thunder. Why? Because he loved them. So listen, if God has said no to your request recently, don't think that's necessarily a bad thing. It actually could be a very good thing because God sees the big picture. That's how not to pray. Now let's talk about how to pray. Here's a couple of guys who prayed in the right way. Go back to Matthew 20, look at verse 29. As they went out of Jericho, a great multitude followed him. And behold, two blind men sitting by the road, when they heard that Jesus was passing by, cried out saying, "Have mercy on us, O Lord, Son of David." Then the multitude warned them that they should be quiet. And they cried out all the more saying, "Have mercy on us, O Lord, Son of David." Jesus stood still and called them and said, "What do you want me to do for you?" They said, "Lord, that our eyes may be opened." Jesus had compassion and touched their eyes. And immediately their eyes received sight and they followed him. So here's Jesus still on his way to the cross, on his way to suffer. And two guys are on the roadside. Here Christ is passing by. They call out to him. Someone says, "Shh, don't bother him. He's busy. He has things on his mind." And they call out even louder. Actually, the word translated from the Greek would be they screamed. They screamed. I guess they believed that old adage, the squeaky wheel gets the oil, right? And Jesus stopped and he heard them and he answered their prayer. Isn't it amazing to think that God cares about us? I mean, he cares about the things that concern us. David said in Psalm 8:3, "When I look at the night sky and see the work of your fingers, the moon and the stars, what is man that you should think of us, mere humans that you should care for us?" I was in Hawaii recently speaking at our church there, and I went out very late at night and looked up in the sky, and I was stunned by how many stars I could see. You just don't see that many stars here in California. Just incredible, overwhelming, and to think my God, my creator, my father made all of that, yet he cares about what I care about. God is never too busy or preoccupied to take time for you. Listen, if it concerns you, it concerns him. So here were two men with a very real need, and Jesus responded to the need. So what do we learn about prayer from this story? In times of crisis, they pray, and so should we.

0: good insight on prayer today from Pastor Greg Laurie here on A New Beginning. And he has more insight to come in his message called The Refreshing Power of Prayer. You know, prayer plays such an important part in our lives, in our times of crisis, in our times of loneliness or despair, in times of sorrow. But Pastor Greg, prayer is also the way we come to the Lord for His forgiveness, isn't it? Someone could pray for that reason right now, right?
1: That's right. The Bible says whoever will call upon the name of the Lord will be saved. So think of it this way. Maybe you're out in a riptide in the ocean and you can't get your footing and you're in trouble and you see a lifeguard. Call out for help and the lifeguard will rescue you. The same is true spiritually. You're drowning in your sin. You need help. Jesus will save you. He will rescue you, but you must call out to Him. And you know how you do that? You do it in prayer. So let me just lead you in a simple prayer, and you can pray this prayer after me. You can pray it out loud if you like. And this is where you are calling out to Jesus to save you. Just pray this. Lord Jesus, I know I'm a sinner, and I know You are the Savior who died on the cross for my sin and rose again from the dead. Now, Lord, I turn from my sin and I put my faith in You. Be my Savior, my Lord, be my God and my friend. I choose to follow You from this moment forward. In Jesus' name I pray. Amen. Hey, if you just prayed that prayer, I want you to know that Christ Himself has come to live inside of you. And I have a resource I want to send you. It's called the New Believer's Bible. So the New Believer's Bible is the New Testament in the New Living Translation with hundreds of notes that I wrote that will encourage you in this commitment you are making to follow Christ. There's some other materials included as well in what we call the New Believer's Growth Pack, but let me get this New Believer's Bible into your hands as quickly as possible. Here's Dave to tell you more.
0: 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Well, this month, America celebrates a milestone birthday. And we want to make available a relevant movie called A Great Awakening. It's the story of George Whitefield, Benjamin Franklin, and the Great Awakening that set the stage for the founding of our country. Here's the movie's director, Joshua Enck.
2: In the 250th anniversary of our nation, the word liberty is going to be used in many, many circles.
1: Yeah.
2: And people, it's something that everybody wants. Everybody wants liberty, but they have different definitions
1: yes.
2: of it. Some people think that ultimate liberty is no rules at all. But
1: yeah.
2: we know that that all leads to bondage.
1: Yeah.
2: And then others know that there's a construct and there's, you know, a moral code.
1: Yes.
2: And that it follows what true liberty really is.
1: Right.
2: And true liberty for us is the belief in Jesus Christ to be set free from our sins. And that is what's on that liberty bell that rings out in our
1: yes.
2: city of brotherly love. Proclaim liberty throughout all the land unto all the inhabitants thereof. This film, A Great Awakening, is going to proclaim the true definition of liberty through two unlikely people mm-hmm. who providentially came together, you know, and not just was a part of the Great Awakening,
1: right.
2: but sparked the Great Awakening.
1: Right.
2: And it became an inferno and literally changed the culture of this nation and gave it its identity.
1: We want to send you this new movie, A Great Awakening, that features the amazing talents of Jonathan Blair, who plays a title role, as well as this story that you've got to hear. I bet it's a story many of you don't know, but it's a very important story that tells more about the formation of our nation. And we want to send you a copy of this film for your gift of any size. 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It's one of the best Christian films I've ever seen.
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quickly we enter into things of sin that are dangerous and will destroy us. We get into habits that suck us into aspects of our life that hold traps for us and keep us from knowing the blessing and the power of God. And this is a very graphic story. It's there as a warning, Scripture says, for us, but it's also there to teach us the blessing of God and how we can enter into that. So we're learning from Abraham, and in this part of the Bible, God has called out Abraham and chosen him as the one he would use to show his blessing, and then when he blesses Abraham through Abraham, that blessing would go out to the nations. It's the same for you. You've come today. You want the blessing of God? Okay, if you receive the blessing of God, that blessing is given so that through you, other people may also know his life and his blessing. And so in Genesis chapter 18, it follows. In 15, God makes his covenant. In 17, God gives the whole sign of that covenant and circumcision and promises that Abraham would have a son, Isaac, who would be a son of promise. And then he has three visitors. And we believe that one of the visitors in chapter 18 is the Lord Jesus himself, the Word who before his incarnation, because there, you'll see this dialogue that Abraham has with the Lord. Then you're going to see two angels. And so Jesus and then the two angels, and the two angels are going to peel off and go to Sodom and Gomorrah. But you see Abraham left speaking with the Lord. So Genesis chapter 18, verse 16, and please follow, help each other to find it. And you've got some big blue Bibles there that will help you. When the men got up to leave, they looked down towards Sodom, and Abraham walked along with them to see them on their way. And then the Lord said, "Shall I hide from Abraham what I'm about to do? Abraham will surely become a great and a powerful nation. And all nations on the earth will be blessed through him. For I have chosen him so that he will direct his children and his household after him to keep the way of the Lord by doing what is right and just, so that the Lord will bring about for Abraham what he has promised him." Then the Lord said, "The outcry against Sodom and Gomorrah is so great and their sin so grievous that I will go down and see if what they have done is as bad as the outcry that has reached me. If not, I will know." Now the men turned away and went towards Sodom, but Abraham remained standing before the Lord. Then Abraham approached him and said, "Will you sweep away the righteous with the wicked? What if there are 50 righteous people in the city? Will you really sweep it away and not spare the place for the sake of the 50 righteous people in it? Far be it from you to do such a thing, to kill the righteous with the wicked, treating the righteous and the wicked alike. Far be it from you. Will not the judge of all the earth do right?" The Lord said, "If I find 50 righteous people in the city of Sodom, I will spare the whole place for their sake." Then Abraham spoke up again. Now that I've been so bold as to speak to the Lord, though I'm nothing but dust and ashes, what if the number of the righteous is five less than 50? Will you destroy the whole city because of five people?" "If I find 45 there," he said, "I will not destroy it." Once again, he spoke to him, "What if only 40 are found?" And God said, "For the sake of 40, I will not do it." Then Abraham said, "May the Lord not be angry, but let me speak. What if only 30 can be found there?" And God answered, "I will not do it if I find 30 there." Abraham said, "Now that I've been so bold as to speak to the Lord, what if only 20 can be found there?" And he said, "For the sake of 20, I will not destroy it." And he said, "Oh, may the Lord not be angry, but let me speak just once more. What if only 10 can be found there?" And he answered, "For the sake of 10, I will not destroy it." And when the Lord had finished speaking with Abraham, he left, and Abraham returned home.
And this is not just some fictitious story, as if you continue in chapter 19 and you see what God did to Sodom and Gomorrah. And 2 weeks ago we had from Dr. Stephen Collins that we now know you can find and dig under the rocks and there is Sodom. And there is all the cities of the plain that were destroyed. And it was like a nuclear bomb went off. And the secular scientists believe that there was an atom that actually coming through the atmosphere causes massive plasma bomb. And we know from the ruins of Sodom that literally took the whole top of the city right off and just destroyed and fried everything. Residue that is left there that only can be formed with the heat of 10,000 degrees Celsius and that covers the area. And literally that most fertile part of the plain was wiped out for 700 years. So this is real history that we find in the stones and in the archaeology, but it's real history that God took as a warning and a lesson and guidance for us. And we're going to learn something about God. You're going to learn something about yourself. And we're going to learn how we can be used of God to intercede in the very hard, difficult stuff. Have you ever bargained with God? You ever got really ticked off at God? Any of you ever got angry at God? Any honest people out there? All right, we got some honest people. All right, really angry at God. And if you're angry at God, you can learn a lesson from Abraham, and that's let God have it. Let him have it. He can take it. Better to put your anger toward the Lord and start interacting with God than to put it on other people or just bottle it up inside. And in this dialogue, you have God scratching his head and God wondering, okay, is Abraham ready for me to share real stuff with him? Is Abraham mature enough so that I can tell him the plans of what's going to happen? And God says, how can I withhold it from him? And then you have Abraham not responding very maturely, but that's okay. And he took it to God. And we have this dialogue of growth that is there for you and it's for me. As we are dealing with the reality of a world that is a total mess, and how do we as God's people interact with a world that is a mess? What do we do with our anger? What do we do with all the judgments that are there? What do we do when innocent people die? What do we do when there's catastrophe and hardship? And so we have this story that can help us, this history that is engraved literally in the Word of God, but also in the Holy Land for us. So first thing is we see that God initiates this intimate relationship with us. And God, he initiates this dialogue with Abraham, not only the covenant that we see in chapter 15, that he would call him out and as a person of promise, use him as a blessing, not just for himself, but for the nations. But we also see him in this close relationship. Nothing can be more intimate than circumcision as you have in chapter 17. And God now entering into this relationship of responsibility with Abraham. And God initiates this relationship for blessing. Can we say blessing? And our righteousness. Sin, which is the opposite of righteousness, destroys blessing. And sin has horrible consequences. And so that's why God is always initiating to move us out of whatever is going to destroy and harm and to bring us into his blessing. That's his plans for us. Psalm 1, all of the book of Psalms begins with, blessed is the man who does not walk in the counsel of the wicked or stand in the way of the ungodly or sit in the seat of the scornful. But his delight is in the law of the Lord. And so there is this choice that is presented to us in this passage today. Not only a learning about God, but then a choice as to how do we respond and how do we learn to pray and interact with the Lord. And I pray that this will be something that will help you as you wrestle with this scripture. Now we see this contrast between God's holy love. Can we say holy and love?
If you want to describe God, these are the two words that he used. One is he's holy. There's nothing impure. There's nothing of lies in God. There's nothing that is not solid and steady and truthful. He is holy. And then his love gladly, freely loves to pour out for our benefit. Okay? And that is contrasted with a world that is wicked and sinful. And we've all experienced the tastes of that in different ways and in different directions, unfortunately. And we have this contrast in this passage. It says when God was talking to Abraham, he says in verse 20, the Lord said, the outcry against Sodom and Gomorrah is so great and their sin so grievous. Okay? So great. Not just a little great. So great. You know, as parents, that you draw lines to help your children for their safety and for their blessing. You draw lines to keep them from evil and to enable them to walk in blessing. And so they cross that line and you pull them back so that there is peace in your home and they can grow in the grace and the knowledge of Jesus. Well, Sodom had crossed lines, and then they had crossed lines that shouldn't ever even be considered, and then they had crossed more lines, and they had gone further than you would ever want to think or imagine. Just read chapter 19. I'm not going to read it to you because we have children here. And it goes beyond evil. So bad, so grievous. When do you decide to throw out your car? I mean, when the tires go, yeah, you can replace the tires. When the motor starts leaking oil, do you do it when the AC goes? Do you do it when it can't start and battery? At what point, how much of your car has to be bad before you just say, I got to put it on the scrap heap? What about your appliances, your refrigerator? What about your washing machine? How bad does it have to be before you decide there is no resurrecting this thing and it's got to be tossed out? What about your shoes? I had a pair of shoes. I wore them a couple of months ago here, and I had worn through about 90% of the sole, but I loved those shoes. And I was wearing through the side of those shoes, and I say, at what point do I just pull the plug and say, no, it's done? Well, here we have a city of people. At what point do you say they are beyond redemption? They have said no so many times. They've forgotten even that there is a yes possible to God. So I was making popcorn last night just for this. So I popped up some popcorn. Because how many people were in Sodom? Oh, we don't know. In the old days, they said it was just a pretend story. Well, no. When Lot went, remember, there was Abraham's family and Lot's family. And so there were so many of them, they couldn't all stay in the same place. And they were arguing. So Abraham said, you choose which way you go, and you go, and then I'll go the other way. And Lot chose the fertile green, the rich place where Sodom and Gomorrah was. And that's where he went. We don't know, but I think there might have been 50 people in Lot's family. That's why Abraham's thinking, oh no, Sodom is going to get destroyed. Well, there's Lot's family. He's got 50 people. Are you going to destroy the whole city, God, just if there's 50 righteous with them? And then he starts thinking, now, how many people in Sodom? Now, we know that the palace of Sodom was bigger than the White House. They used to think, oh, it was a small place, maybe 10,000 people. We know now probably housed a minimum of 40 to 50,000 people, okay? So if you have 5,000 people, and you say, Lord, will you preserve the city for the sake of 50? Who's good at math? Someone's good at math. Help me out, Adrian. Okay, what percentage is that? 50 to 5,000. What percentage? No, it's 1%. If it had been 500, right? Okay, so now that's 1%. That's if there's 5,000. If you have 50,000, what percentage is that? 0.1. Lord, you are that gracious that you are going to not judge all of the 49,950 people and all the vile things. You're going to give them all a pass just for the sake of 0.1%.
percent. So I made the caramel corn. I figured that's the good guys. That's you guys, okay? Caramel corn, and I tried to do this. But if it was me, and you passed that sort of halfway mark, I would say, Lord, let them fry. I mean, isn't that kind of how we are? But no, Abraham is asking for 1%, or actually 0.1%. And then it gets even less and less and less. Oh, 50, God. I remember Lot's family. I don't think all 50 of them were righteous. What about 45? And they get, well, oh, those guys weren't very righteous either. What about 40? And then he keeps going down and down and down and saying, Lord, he doesn't think he can go any lower than 10. And still acknowledge the horrendous consequences of sin. So we have in this story this contrast of God's holy love and worldly wickedness, and God's character is there, and he protects the righteous in this story. Do you see that? At the same time as he is able to judge the wicked. In 2 Peter, you see this in chapter 2, verses 4 to 10. This whole story is interpreted by Peter. And that what we learn from this story is that God cares about protecting the righteous. If you know the Lord Jesus, God cares about protecting you. If you don't know the Lord Jesus, God cares about you by opening a way so that you can know him and come under his protection and his covering. Okay? God cares about all the stories of the Bible. It's a story about saving us and opening a way for us out of sin, out of the world of darkness, into God's kingdom. The whole thing is there, and the story is there to help us understand that. Now, just as an aside, because a lot of people, we struggle with the whole concept of judgment. What we want to do is pretend that sin doesn't exist. We want to pretend that the consequences of sin doesn't exist. But then when it hits our lives, we are stuck with all this junk in us and we don't know what to do with it. And we get angry. We get defeated. We get hopeless. We get suicidal. And the Bible pleads with us to bring it to the Lord. Whatever context you're in, you bring it to the Lord and let God straighten it out, okay? And God's judgments are always universal. This is from Romans chapter 2. Can we say universal? Secondly, they are always according to truth. We say truth? It's hard to find truth, but God, Jesus said, I am the way, the truth, and the life. They're always according to his truth. Secondly, they're always impartial. Can we say impartial?

And when we plead with God, we actually change. We learn his heart. Okay? Now you'll notice in this passage, does God change his mind? Yeah, he changes his mind. He says, okay, if there's 50, I won't do it. If there's 40, if there's 30, if there's down to 10. Okay? Now the judgment was still there. And there weren't 10 righteous. And God, instead of wiping out the righteous with the unrighteous, he gets Lot in his family and he pulls them out. We'll see that in a minute. But when we plead with God, with Abraham pleading with God, you notice how Abraham starts thinking and changing? Oh, initially it's, God, you're so evil, you're so unjust, how can a just God do this? And then he starts thinking about it and he starts changing his tune. You say, well, God, on second thought, maybe there's not that many righteous. On third thought, on fourth thought. And when we pray, we change, and our mind and our heart is lined up with God and with his word. That is why prayer is so important. And some of you struggle and don't value prayer. And you'd rather take your anger, you'd rather take your issues, and you'd rather label them at people or bottle them up inside yourself. But the Lord says, no, you throw them on him, and then when you do that, he will walk with you through it. Walk with you step by step. I don't know how many steps it takes until he brings you to his truth and to a relationship and of healing with him. And so, in this passage, we see the cries for judgment that are crying out, and they conflict with the protection of the righteous. Again, the outcry is so great. And yet you have the promise to the righteous that they would, in verse 19, they've been chosen, that then they would teach their children and their families, they would live what's right and do what's right and be filled with blessing. And we have this contrast between the two. What was crying out to God? You have God in his holiness was crying out in contrast to the sin of the people. You have the angels saying, God, are you seeing what these people are doing? Are you seeing their rebellion? Are you seeing the impact? Are you seeing the harm? Are you seeing the bloodshed? You see the abuse that's going on? God, when are you going to do something about it? You have the cries of the little children. You have the cries of the victims of their horrible life. Did you see Trump and Putin in Alaska? President Trump? And what I've told some of you this story, but one of the favorite parts of that whole encounter was as soon as Putin got off the plane, President Trump handed him a letter. And it was a letter from his wife, Melania. Now, you know Melania speaks Russian and speaks lots of languages. And she wrote him. You can look up the letter. It'll be translated for you on the internet. And in this letter, he gives it to Putin, and Putin didn't put it in his pocket to read later. He opened it, and he read it right there, first thing. And in this letter, Melania Trump is pleading with Putin for the children of Russia and the children of the Ukraine. Incredible letter. Saying, you are responsible in your authority to guard these children and to protect them. And the cries of the children go out to our Heavenly Father. Those are real cries. It says not only that, but even creation itself is crying out to God, saying, God, when are you going to make a new heaven and earth? When are you going to get rid of all this junk? And that what is completely unnatural and vile to God, you see it in chapter 19, is not only permitted, but is proclaimed as being good. And so there is this pleading with God and the cries, and you have Abraham and his bold, it was pretty bold and accusing at the beginning, then he goes humble, God, I'm just dust, but he's persistent. You have issues with God? You can be bold with him, he can take it. You'll learn the more you do that you'll be a little humbler each step of the way. But be persistent. That's what we call intercession. Because when we stand between the sin of the world and the consequences of the sin, parents, you know exactly how to do that with your children when you pray for them. You stand between the consequences of their sin and of their choices.

0: and you stand and you intercede, you get in between and you say, Lord, will you change my children so that they do not experience the consequence from their choices and their sin, and that they will turn to you in their maturity. You know, and even have a feel, that's what intercession, that's what Jesus has done for you and for me. We were enemies with God, deserving the wrath of God, ready to be fried. And Jesus came and stood between us and our sin and the consequences. And it says he literally took the wrath of God upon himself on the cross. And so in doing so, he took our punishment. It's called substitute. Can we say substitute? That means he went where you belonged to be. And he became our substitute and where I belong to be. And in exchange for the wrath of God, he gave us his righteousness. And so now we are righteous in God's eyes.
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1: Hey y'all, Eli Wenders here. I want to talk to you about something that's more important than ever, taking care of the wildlife around us. Our planet is home to some of the most amazing creatures you could ever imagine, from the biggest bears to the smallest birds and everything in between. But here's the truth. 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This message is courtesy of the United States Air Force. Hey y'all, Eli Wenders here. 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
9: For all its sin that crushes us, for all that is wrong about our circumstances, inside and outside of us, God says, my love is greater and it doesn't change. 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
10: 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And while you're there, look for Pastor Brian's book, The Multi-Generational Church Crisis. This compelling book asks the question of the church, what could be accomplished in the name of Christ if we could better understand each other? Let's hear now from Dr. Brian Chappell as he shares the lesson, Remembering Dust.
9: He dashed past the guards with a hammer in his hand. Laszlo Toth, a geologist with a broken marriage, a broken career, and a broken mind. Pushing his way through the crowds, he jumped over barricades and climbed onto Michelangelo's Pietà, the masterpiece in marble of Mary holding the crucified Jesus. And Toth, believing that he was Jesus in his demented state, cried out, "I am Jesus." And he began to attack with his hammer the statue that he believed was his rival. He smashed the face of Mary. He broke off her arm. He smashed the hand of Jesus before he was restrained. The masterpiece was broken. And the nation of Italy believed could never be made right, never be repaired. And as they faced the consequence of their masterpiece ruin, some began to cry out for the ruin of the demented man. He broke the statue, break him. An eye for an eye. But saner and softer hearts prevailed. And he was taken to a place where he could receive healing. And if you would go to Italy now and look at Michelangelo's Pietà, you would recognize it has been remarkably restored. You would never have seen or noted that it had been hurt as badly as it had been. It's the message, not just of a statue, but of the psalm, that what has been smashed by sin and circumstance can be restored. It's why the psalmist begins with such wonderful, extravagant praise. Bless the Lord, O my soul, and all that is within me. Bless his holy name. It's happened here. It really has. We've seen it. We have seen lives that have been smashed by divorce and addictions and disgrace made right again, fixed, restored, made whole. And it's what the psalmist is saying God can do for a people who are broken and writes it down for us. So that when we face the brokenness, we recognize a God who can restore as well. What's the path to such restoration against all the improbabilities of our world and its evil and our own sinfulness? The path to that restoration actually begins with the very words that the psalmist says. Bless the Lord, O my soul, and all that is within me, bless his holy name. The path to experiencing the restoration begins with declaring something about God. Bless the Lord, O my soul. You know, we think about the Lord blessing us. And the Lord blesses us when he endows us with the opportunity or ability to receive blessing. What does it mean to bless the Lord? It means to declare that he is able. That he is able to restore and give blessing. What we receive, he is able to give. And right with that statement of the Lord's power, bless the Lord. He is able to do as he has said. Is a statement of his name. Bless the Lord, O my soul, all that is within me, bless his holy name. What does it mean that his name is holy? In the Bible, the concept of holiness is separation from sin or stain. As the prophet Isaiah looks and sees God in his heaven, he says, holy, holy, holy is the Lord God Almighty, and the whole earth is full of his glory. But he sees God separate in heaven, his robe separated from earth, but coming down to the world, as though God is untouched by earth's stain. The sin that sullies and dirties us doesn't touch him. And because he is holy, the power of his blessing can be trusted. He is not bitter. He is not vengeful. He is not one who is petty. He is holy. And because we declare him both powerful and holy, we have the ability to remember what needs to be remembered in our own times of devastation. Do you remember the end of verse 2? As the psalmist now declares the greatness and the goodness of God, he says, "Bless the Lord, O my soul, and forget not all his benefits." This path to blessing is declaring who God is, naming who he really is, and then remembering it. Forget not all his benefits. As simple to say, very hard to do, right? When the crush of sin or circumstances come upon us, particularly if we have been sinned against, we can't stop thinking about the crisis, the crush, the hurt. It preoccupies our thoughts. It preoccupies our dreams. We have every waking moment with, even when we try to push our thoughts another way, going back to the hurt, to the harm, to the guilt. And here's the psalmist just saying so simply, but the path to knowing the blessing of God is forget not his benefits. Kathy and I have a pastor friend who studies with dark clouds coming into his mind sometimes. He struggles with depression from time to time. And he even writes into his sermon notes these words, forget not his benefits. Note to self, forget not his benefits. I think of some of the great Christian leaders of the past and near present. Martin Luther, echoed in the writings of Jack Miller, who said we have to learn to preach the gospel to our own hearts every day. That so much else presses in, my opinion of me, my opinion of circumstances, my opinion of God, that I have to actually say, no, he's powerful and he's good. That's his character and that's his name. And I need not to forget that. I need to preach the gospel to my own heart. Jack Miller's quick summary. Note to self. Cheer up. You're worse than you think you are. And the gospel is better than you can imagine. For all its sin that crushes us, for all that is wrong about our circumstances, inside and outside of us, God says, my love is greater. And it doesn't change. Bless the Lord, O my soul, and all that is within me. Bless his holy name and forget not his benefits. When everything else presses in, remember the benefits. What are they? He says, verse 3, this is the God who forgives all your iniquity, who heals all your diseases, who redeems your life from the pit, who crowns you with steadfast love and mercy, who satisfies you with good so that your youth is renewed like the eagles. Now, honesty on the page here. These are words we find very comforting and very troubling at exactly the same moment. I like that part about forgiving all my iniquities. But what is this about healing all your diseases? I mean, is this just hyperbole? Religious speak? It doesn't seem to be true of people I know. There are faithful people who have disease. And of course, you get to that part about your youth being renewed like the eagle. Some of you getting old. I mean, do we just say this doesn't apply? I mean, even for those who are healed of their diseases, they're getting older. That's true of all of us. So how do we take these words of Scripture? I will tell you various ways that the commentators have tried. They have sometimes said that what God is doing is simply saying, if your diseases are healed, remember he's the one who did it. Now I find that a bit unsatisfactory. Because as you get to that verse where it talks about our youth being renewed, he doesn't seem to be talking about just some people, but everybody experiencing that who trust in the Lord. Let me try this. I actually think it's a wonderful aspect of Scripture. If we put all of these promises in the present tense, then we all become liars, right? Yes, he forgives all your iniquities. Great, present tense. Heals all your diseases. Renews your youth. If that's all in the present tense, then I just don't observe it being true for any people, any congregation. So I can put it all in the future tense. Well, when we're in heaven, he will heal all our diseases. He will renew our youth. But the trouble is, I need him to forgive my iniquities in the present tense. That can't all be in the future. One beautiful way of looking at this passage is to recognize it's not immediate and it's not future, but progressive.
11: 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It may seem hard for younger Christians to believe, but people over 50 were raised during an era when 90% of Americans identified as Christian. These older believers were once part of a majority group that understood the mission of the church was to take control of our culture, to halt its evils. At the same time, Christians under 50 have lived their entire lives perceiving themselves as a minority that needs to make credible their faith to a secular, pluralistic culture. These distinct experiences and perceptions have a profound impact on the priorities different generations have for church ministry. It's no wonder that younger and older believers don't always see eye to eye. 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And now, more from Brian Chappell on today's Unlimited Grace.
9: Bless the Lord, O my soul, and all that is within me. Bless his holy name and forget not his benefits. When everything else presses in, remember the benefits. What are they? He says, verse 3, this is the God who forgives all your iniquity, who heals all your diseases, who redeems your life from the pit, who crowns you with steadfast love and mercy, who satisfies you with good so that your youth is renewed like the eagles. Now, honesty on the page here. These are words we find very comforting and very troubling at exactly the same moment. I like that part about forgiving all my iniquities. But what is this about healing all your diseases? I mean, is this just hyperbole? Religious speak? Doesn't seem to be true of people I know. There are faithful people who have disease. And of course, you get to that part about your youth being renewed like the eagles. Some of you getting old. I mean, do we just say this doesn't apply? I mean, even for those who are healed of their diseases, they're getting older. That's true of all of us. So how do we take these words of Scripture? I will tell you various ways that the commentators have tried. They have sometimes said that what God is doing is simply saying, if your diseases are healed, remember he's the one who did it. Now, I find that a bit unsatisfactory because as you get to that verse where it talks about our youth being renewed, he doesn't seem to be talking about just some people, but everybody experiencing that who trust in the Lord. Let me try this. I actually think it's a wonderful aspect of Scripture. If we put all of these promises in the present tense, then we all become liars, right? Yes, he forgives all your iniquities. Great, present tense. Heals all your diseases. Renews your youth. If that's all in the present tense, then I just don't observe it being true for any people, any congregation. So I can put it all in the future tense. Well, when we're in heaven, he will heal all our diseases. He will renew our youth. But the trouble is, I need him to forgive my iniquities in the present tense. That can't all be in the future. One beautiful way of looking at this passage is to recognize it's not immediate and it's not future, but progressive. He forgives all of your iniquities. And that understanding that God begins to work in our lives so as to break the consequences of our fallen condition that touches us all means he is then healing all of our diseases. All the brokenness of this fallen world is being done away with, not immediately, but progressively. So that God then would say that he actually redeems our life from the pit. The pit is the Hebrew expression for death. That he actually redeems us from death. Crowns you with steadfast love and mercy, and satisfies you with good so that your youth is renewed like the eagle. Isn't this the path of the Christian life? We are forgiven. The effects of the fall, all the disease and corruption of this world is being broken until ultimately what happens is we are saved from death. And in resurrection, we are crowned with glory and honor. And renewed in youth like the eagles, we are given the blessing of everlasting eternal life. Some have said this is like a time capsule of the gospel planted in the Old Testament. So that we later on can come back and saying the gospel was being preached to God's people. That there would be an immediate and eternal effect of God's blessing. And proof of that, as it were, a further strength of it is in verse 4. Because God will redeem your life from the pit. The word redeem in the Old Testament almost always means release from bondage at the price of blood. Remember, as Israel was taken out of slavery, they put blood of an innocent animal on the doorpost and lintel in the Passover. Release from bondage came through blood. And now God is saying to his people, you will be redeemed from death. But if the word consistent is there, you will be released from bondage by blood. And it's the preaching of the gospel of Jesus Christ, even in Old Testament terms. So that we now, looking backward, this side of the cross can say, I get it. I understand. He forgives my iniquities. And now he's still working in my life. So the effects of the fallenness that I experience are being broken until one day I will be redeemed from death by faith in Jesus Christ, whose blood has purchased me. And I will be crowned with glory and honor. And my life and those that I love who love Jesus will be renewed. And it is the blessing of the gospel that comes now in Old Testament page. Why can we count on it? Why can we bank on it? Because if he redeemed us with blood, we are precious to him, regardless of what crushes us, circumstance, or our own sin. Rick Warren tells an account of preaching in a large prison one time where there were 4,000 or 5,000 prisoners in a prison yard who'd pretty much been forced to come to the religious service. Most had no intention of listening to him, no desire to. And so as the inattention grew, at some point he took out a $50 bill and he said, how many of you would like this $50 bill? He had their attention. 5,000 hands go up. So he took the $50 bill and he crumpled it and tore it. And he said, now how many of you want the $50 bill? 5,000 hands still went up. So he threw it on the ground and smashed it and spat on it. And said, now how many want a $50 bill? And 5,000 hands still went up. He said, such is the love of God for you. Though you be smashed and dirtied by what you have done or what's been done to you, you are eternally valuable to God. He purchased you with his own son's blood. And because you would affirm faith in that, you are precious to him regardless of the dirt and the corruption and the crushing that you are experiencing. It's what you and I need to know as well. that we go through things in life sometimes that we think are our disgrace. They can't be said right. They can't be made right. And here is this wonderful time capsule of the gospel where God is saying, no, this is not the end of the story. The hurt and the damage is not the end of the story. I am the God who redeems you from the pit, wherever that pit is in your life, and I will crown you with glory and honor, and I will call you my own. You will be renewed with the eternal youth of the blessing and the goodness of God. It's what holds us. It's what comforts us. It's what brings us to God again and again if we remember his benefits, even in the face of the smashing that we experience. How do we remember? Bless the Lord, O my soul, and all that is within me. Bless his holy name. Why? If you remember the song of the 80s, because he has done great things. Even the great things are listed here. Verses 6 and 7. The Lord works righteousness and justice for all who are oppressed. He made known his ways to Moses, his acts to the people of Israel. It's the reference to the Exodus, right? Here were a people enslaved, and God said, I show mercy to the oppressed. I prove it. Through Moses, I provided a deliverer for you. But the great evidence to the people who are in exile has been superseded by the greater evidence to you and me. God did not just send Moses, he sent Jesus. And the evidence of our redemption in Christ is what gives us confidence to move forward, to believe in him despite the difficulties that we may face. God has demonstrated his faithfulness, but even more than that, he declares his fatherliness. That's the great thing that he has done.
12: Hi, friend, this is Pastor Brian. I'm glad you decided to tune in and listen, and I would consider it a privilege to pray over you today. Let's pray together. Heavenly Father, what a privilege we have to come to you in prayer. Your word says that we can come to you about anything, not just the big things, and not just the things that we think we have figured out. Instead, you love us so much that you say, do not be anxious for anything, but in everything, by prayer and petition with thanksgiving, for your certain care, we can offer our requests to you. And then because we know that the God who controls all the outcomes of things on earth and for eternity cares this much for us, the peace of God, which surpasses all understanding, will guard our hearts and minds for whatever we face with Jesus. We do not expect our prayers to end all our trials before Jesus comes, but we know that you will use our prayers, Father, to make all things work together for good until Jesus returns. Thank you for this promise and assurance. Give us the peace and the strength we need. Through these promises and assurances, we pray. In Jesus' name, amen.
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23: 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Welcome to Living Waters, the radio ministry of God's Life Christian Church that offers the refreshing truth of God's Word. where scriptures are taught without apology or compromise. Join your host, Bishop Bethia, as he shares inspired messages from the Holy Spirit that are not only deeply rooted in biblical truth, but also simple, straightforward, and relatable to your everyday life.

0: about what freedom is. Freedom is the power or right to speak, act, and change as one desire without being brought into bondage or captivity. Ultimately, true freedom is the ability to do the things that God created us to do. That is what a holy life is all about. Therefore, holy living is truly a free life. Jesus proclaimed, "You shall know the truth, and the truth shall make you free." This illustrates that authentic freedom is rooted in understanding and abiding by God's truth. Through the Holy Scriptures, we can now live and produce the fruit of holiness. Yes, we are free to be holy as God is holy. Let us continue with this series on holy living with Bishop Bethea. Join Bishop Bethea for the conclusion of this teaching on holy living is true freedom.
1: So then the Bible lets us know that about freedom. Jesus said, "Ye shall know the truth, and the truth shall make you free." Now there's something about freedom that a lot of people don't want, and that's structure. Without structure and order, there could be no freedom. Okay, let's take for instance, you know how people quick to say, "I just want to be free." All right, let's close every police department. Let's pull up all stop signs and red lights, turn them all off, and let people be free. That's a freedom they're not gonna want very long, are they? They're gonna be like, "I want the freedom of righteousness. I don't want." Just imagine, there's no stop lights, there's no stop signs, there's no police, so nobody don't have to give an account for none of their actions. They're just free. All we're gonna get is chaos. So true freedom is going to be found. Jesus said, "Ye shall know the truth, and the truth shall make you free." Well, what is the truth? The truth is God's word, and it's very structured and it's very orderly. There's rules to follow. It's just like someone going into the military, and they have to commit and discipline themselves to follow orders. And in following orders, it allows them to serve and protect their country. Amen. But imagine if someone went in the military and they don't want to follow no orders. They will be home before long. Because they didn't play with you in the military. There has to be structure. So what happens is Jesus, now I need you to know that these men and women that went in the military to serve for us to experience freedom. Now, there's a freedom that they caused us to experience in the United States. So our military people who sacrificed their life or sacrificed their service so that we can be free here in the United States. However, Jesus, he went a step further than that. His sacrifice, amen, glory to God, causes us to be free for all eternity. Amen. His sacrifice causes men and women all over the world to experience true freedom, because now they can have a relationship with God. Now they can experience holiness. So Jesus had to follow the commandments. What did he say when he came here? Now, he was Jesus. He didn't say, "I come here to do what I want to do. I'm going to do this how I want to." He said, "No, I got orders, and I'm going to follow order. Order is I'm here to do the will of him that sent me." Jesus followed instructions. There was order in his life. Hallelujah. So likewise, when we embrace holiness and living according to the truth of Scripture, what happened is we will build a disciplined life. We will have a disciplined life where we experience God's love. We experience God's grace. We experience God's mercy. Amen. Hallelujah. And it's in disobedience that we can say to ourselves that I am truly, truly committed to God's will and God's law. So another thing about structure. Now check this out. If you don't have structure in your life, the devil will help you to plan your life. Either you're going to have a plan or the devil going to give you one. Amen? So without structure or order, our life becomes chaotic, as I said earlier. And the devil seeks to keep us too busy to continue a relationship with God. He knows if he can keep a Christian from a consistent diet of the Word of God, if he can keep a Christian from communing with God, if he can keep a Christian from having quiet time with God, amen, he can keep us from having a life of holiness that enables us to experience true freedom. So without order in our life, what happened is we become so busy dealing with one situation. Now think about it. If you don't have a day plan, what happened? During that day, this come up, that come up, the other come up. Just that time you almost got one thing figured out, something else coming up. And the devil love it. He'll make sure that something is keep coming so that you don't get no time for God. Amen. Because when we don't plan or try to have structure in our life, being led by the Spirit, that is, we will be tossed to and fro by every little circumstance, situation after this, situation after that. Amen. So, you know, Ephesians tell us that we don't being tossed and fro with every wind of doctrine. Well, the devil will make sure that you keep something in the plan that's not in the plan. Y'all didn't get that. He makes sure that you don't have no time for God. He knows if I can have a person out of order, they're not going to schedule time with God. You know, a gentleman came to me today from one of the services that I've done previous, and he said, you know what? I read my Bible twice this week. He said, I know what I got to do from going forward. I got to plan God in my day every day. And so I was like, you know, I'm encouraged to hear that because, you know, I know God had me to share that. Because what happens is whenever we don't have order and structure, in other words, if I don't plan time for God, amen. And I used to watch my wife. She had to be to work when she was working for the airline. She had to be to work at like 3:30. And so what I would do a lot of times is I wouldn't even go to sleep so that I would just be, you know, ready to take her at about 2:30. And I would notice how she would get up at about 1:30 to spend at least a half an hour or more with the Lord before she get ready to go to work. And so I'm going to tell you how that worked out. When she would go to work, she worked at the ticket counter. The computers all be jacked up. They'd be all messing up. And so they knew about her, and they said, Melrose, can you pray for this computer? And so what she would do is she would be the first one there, so she just walked down the line praying for all the computers. And people would be like, man, the computers are really working today. And when she wasn't at work, they'd be like, man, ain't none of these computers are working. Well, I'm just basically saying, whenever we are allowing the holiness of God or Holy Spirit to work in our life, it don't just benefit our relationship with God, but it also help other people with their relationship or developing a relationship with God. And that's just it. Whenever we don't plan God in, when we get going in our day, everything be coming up. This thing coming up, that thing coming up. But when we got God planned in, if we spend that time with Him, no matter what come up to that day, you have what? The greater one where? In you. Hallelujah. Hallelujah. Glory to God. So we also reminded in the Bible, it says, let's not use our freedom that God has given us. Let's don't use it, amen, as a way to cover up our evil or do it. Let's don't use our liberty as an occasion, amen, to sin. Let's don't use it as a way to cover up what we don't want to do for God. Sometimes we take our liberties instead of us being servants of God. We do something else. Amen? So we're reminded that our freedom is not to be as a cover-up for evil, but it's our freedom is so that we can do what? Serve God. Hallelujah. So this will show that our life is committed to Him. Amen? So where true freedom is found, it's not going to be found in self-indulgence, but it's going to be found in self-sacrifice to God. Not self-indulgence, but self-sacrifice to God. When you and I commit to not doing things our way, but commit to sacrificing to serve Him. Hallelujah. The Bible tells us where the Spirit of the Lord is, there's liberty. And most of us probably would use that scripture over and over and over again. The revelation that the Holy Spirit gave me, He says that where the Spirit of the Lord has free course, there is liberty. And so He was saying, you know, we'll say, if the Spirit of the Lord is in this room, there's liberty. If the Spirit of the Lord is in that room, there's liberty. No, it means that where the Spirit of the Lord is in an individual, it's an individual thing. God didn't just send his church, his spirit in a building. He sent his church spirit in some temples that might be in the building. Now, you understand what I'm saying? And so it says, where the spirit of the Lord is, there is liberty. When you're around people who are allowing the Holy Spirit, amen, to work in their life, they are not going to do things to put you in bondage, but they're going to do things to help you be free. Amen. And so where the spirit of the Lord is, there is supposed to be liberty. So because we have the spirit of God living in us, we're supposed to be free from sin. We're supposed to be free from any malice. We're supposed to be free from anything the devil want to bring in our life, because we have what? The greater one living in us. And we need to start singing that song. Some of you might know it. I have the victory. Hallelujah. I have the victory. Hallelujah. And every knee shall bow, every tongue confess that Jesus Christ is Lord. Satan defeated. Hallelujah. Come on. Satan defeated. Hallelujah. Come on. Satan defeated. Hallelujah.
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1: Satan defeated, hallelujah, and every knee shall bow, every tongue confess that Jesus Christ is Lord. Hallelujah. I mean, it gets good to me sometimes, so y'all excuse me. I had to wait till the service over, sing it, and get all into it. You know what I'm saying? Because I truly got the victory. We got it. We got it. Ponder on that as you ponder on the holiness of God. Ponder on the greater one living in you. Ponder over the fact that, listen, I am not a defeated foe. I am not a defeated foe, but I'm a victorious child of God, and I live with victory in me, all over me, and all around me. Hallelujah. Whew. Okay. Hallelujah. Amen. God is good. So, like I said, I'm almost finished here. Amen. But when we live in holiness, or living in holiness, we must live with a purpose, on purpose. Y'all got that? We must live with a purpose, on purpose. In other words, we must live with a purpose and have an intentional desire. Amen. To see that thing come to pass. So we have a purpose for living holy. When you live holy, you live with a purpose. And that purpose is to be holy like God is holy. And you are doing it on purpose. You're intentionally trying to be holy like God is holy. Hallelujah. So as we make the truth of God a part of our very makeup, when we begin to say, I got the greater one in me, and it becomes a part of who I am. When I begin to say that, not today, Satan, and that become a part of who I am. When I begin to say, I got the victory, and that become a part of my makeup and who I am, what happened is you and I become agents of the love of God. We become agents of the grace of God. We become agents of the power of God. And God can use us to edify those others in Christ and reconcile those who are not yet a part of the fold. Hallelujah. So as our life serve, it will begin to serve as a testimony. It will begin to point others to the freedom and the hope found in Christ. Hallelujah. So in my closing, as we contemplate or ponder the call to holiness, as we ponder the call of holiness, let us remember, true freedom is not the absence of restraints or rules or order, but it's the presence of structure built on God's truth. It is the very presence. Whenever we have structure in our, and order in our life built on the Word of God, amen, it is the joy of living fully in the grace of Jesus Christ. We experience the joy of living in His grace. And this is a grace that liberates us from sin. By His grace, we are saved, right? It delivers us from sin, or liberates us from sin, and it also empowers us, amen, to be able to experience the love of God and show the love of God to others and serve in His name. Hallelujah. So, when you and I embrace holiness as our calling, when we embrace holiness as our calling, amen, it is the key to unlock the abundant life God had promised. God, there was a life that God wanted all of us to live. Amen. And that life is a life of freedom beyond the imagination of any man or woman. Amen. And so let us live holy lives, and in those holy lives, we will be reflecting the character of God, the love of God, the power of God, hallelujah, the holiness of God. And in that, we will find the truest form of freedom, and others will be able to find freedom that only can be found in Christ. Hallelujah. So then, as we go through this week, we got some things we need to ponder on, right? And what is one of them? We're going to ponder on God saying, be holy. And we're going to make it personal. We want to make it personal. Lord, talk to me. Speak to me. There's a song, Speak to Me. Lord, speak to me. I am listening. I am waiting. Speak to me. Lord, speak to me. Speak to me. I am listening. I am waiting. Speak to me. That's what we want Him to do. Speak to us. But we got to have that quiet time that the devil want to make sure that we don't get, so we can listen. So we can listen. Lord, speak to me. It's not always how much we say as much as it is how much we listen. Hallelujah. And sometimes you just got to just shut it down and just listen. You can listen to the Lord while you're driving. You can listen to the Lord at work. You can listen to the Lord at any time. You just got to know. And see, God can help you do your job and listen to Him at the same time. Hallelujah. He can have you just tuned in. You know, people come and they see me work and they say, you never have on any music. You never have on anything. I say, because I have to minister every week. I have to spend the whole

0: moment at that time to that person, and I don't want to not allow it to come forth in me. And so I just like to just listen. You know, my wife say to me sometimes, she say, you'd be up all hours of the night, 2 or 3 o'clock in the morning. And she said, it just seemed like you just trying to get something from the Lord. I said, well, don't you see me typing? I'm typing because I'm listening. He talking and I got to get this. I got to get this. It's, and when it's flowing, you know, that's it. I don't hear nothing. She can say something. And if she see me not responding and typing, she no. That's what he's in and got something and he's trying to get it. Amen. And so we get in this mindset of just listening to the Lord. Sometimes we can, you know, we are thinking about so many things. Oh, my God. We're thinking about so many things. We got our mind going so many. I got to, what about this and that and the other? And you know what? The Bible says, and I'm doing a message on that, some must enter into his rest and cease from their own labor. At some point, we're going to have to realize, I don't have to figure this out. I got the figure outer in me. I got to figure out a living in me. All I got to do is rest and listen. I just need to listen. What do I do? What do I do? How do I do this? Holy Spirit, you already knew this was going to happen before I was even in my mother's womb. You already knew what kind of response Father wanted from me. I'm open. I'm available. Speak to me. Speak to me. I'm listening. Because I'm telling you, I don't know what to do. And if I do respond, it ain't going to be a response that you want. I know. You know, I did that message on Holy Spirit will always respond right to God, because, oh, Lord, some people push the wrong response button. And what you got to do is push it back up. And they push down on that button. They pushing that wrong response. Because Holy Spirit, I'm waiting on the right response, you know. I want them to push the right response button. I need to push the right response button because I want to stay free. I want to stay in the will of God. I want to have my mind being renewed. We are pondering what God is saying to us on an individual basis. This is not something you get in a group to do. No. You got to understand, God desires an intimate relationship with all of us, and none of our intimacy with God is the same. There are things we do collectively, but there are some things that you got to do by yourself so that when you do come together, you're bringing something that will help one another. Are you understand what I'm saying? But it's that quiet time, that time alone where we are pondering the Word of God. And I think that every Christian need to begin to ponder more and more and more God's command to be holy. I think every Christian need to ponder that, because the more you ponder that, it's going to take you a while, but the more you ponder it, the more you're going to really see yourself. And the more you see yourself, the more you're going to be able to yield to Holy Spirit to work out what he needs to work out in our lives. Amen. Because we want to do this thing right. We want to do the right thing, and we want to do the right thing the right way. Amen? And the way to do the right thing is just simply this. Doing God's will, God's word, God's way. See, we can do things that we say is for God, but are we doing it God's way? And the only way that I've found that I can do God's will, God's word, his way, is with help of the impartation that's in me. And that is what? Holy Spirit. Hallelujah.
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3: 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As you do, remember that even these things are the fruits of freedom, the benefits of a stable government, civilizational order. For 250 years, a quarter of a millennium now, our nation has benefited from these gifts. Yes, there's plenty to be concerned about as we look at the health of our nation in recent days. We are, and this is not hyperbole, more polarized than the upheavals I lived through in the late 60s and early 1970s. We have a lot of work to do. And yet, and I really believe this, we have a lot to be thankful for. America is still, as my old friend Bill Bennett has said, the last best hope. On behalf of Salem Media, have a great 4th of July. I'm Hugh Hewitt.
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10: Listen, Jesus is the stabilizer in our life. That no matter what's going on around us, He doesn't change. And if I can lock into Him, which I can by faith, we lock into Him and we begin to see things as He sees them. We begin to view ourselves as He views us. We begin to recognize that He's the giver of life. In other words, when we see things from God's point of view, then we start getting free. And until we do, we're not free.
11: Does it feel as though you're in the grip of something destructive? If you've been wondering if there's a way to be free, stay with us for In Touch, the teaching ministry of Dr. Charles Stanley. Today's program reminds us that believers who root themselves in God's truth are able to live in real freedom.
10: That's very clear in the scripture why Jesus came. He tells us there are 3 reasons primarily why He came. Number one, He says He came to seek and to save that which is lost. Came into the world giving His life on the cross and paying our sin debt in full in order that you and I might be saved and be the children of God. A second reason He came, the scripture says, that you and I might have life and have it abundantly. That is not just enough for us to be saved. And I meet people all the time who say, well, I'm saved as if that's the end of the Christian life. It's not. But he came that we might have life more abundantly. And that is life that's full, fulfilling, where we discover the will of God. We discover the ways of God. We discover God in a very personal, intimate way and realize that he is intimately involved in every single aspect of our life. And so when they said to him, for example, on one occasion, help us to understand. Jesus was never in too big a hurry to give them understanding. He came that we might be saved. He came to reveal himself as the Savior. But he also came, as he said, to give us abundant life. And he says, I came that you might have life and have it more abundantly, the very best life. And then he said he came for another reason, to set the captives free. So the part that I want us to deal with in this message is that whole idea of setting the captives free. And if I should ask you today, how many of you feel like that you are captive? Probably most people say, well, I'm not captive. I have financial freedom, I have freedom on my job, with my family, and so forth. You can name all the things that you feel free about. But are you spiritually free? You see, you're not really free until you are spiritually free. Are you really and truly free? Or are you really in captivity to something that you never even thought about captivating you and controlling you? Jesus said, I came to set the captives free. And the truth is, all of us, every single one of us has been captive to some area of our life, which we'll talk about in a few moments. So I want you to listen carefully, because you may be suffering in an area of your life you do not even realize what it is, what the cause is, why you don't feel free, why you don't have his peace and his joy and all the things that we talk about in the Christian life. So as I think about what Jesus said and how he said it, I think about, what does it take to be really free? And why are some people not free? What is it about them that makes them not free? But the question I want to answer is, are you free? And if not, how are you free? And someone came forward and said, I am captive for certain, and I need to be free. Would you pray that God will set me free? And naturally, I would. So what are the things that captivate us? What are the things that cause us to live in captivity all of our life? One of those things, for example, is error that we've been taught. There are many people, for example, who do not believe that Jesus is the only way of salvation. And so they're always looking for this and looking for that and looking for the other and trying to figure out what is the best way to go. You know what they are captive to? The confusion of error that they've heard somebody teach or imply. And then the feeling that you never can please God. And there are people who say, you know what, I just can't please God. I've repented and I've done this and I've been baptized twice. I've joined three different denominations and I've tried to tithe and I don't know how to please God. That's because you don't know who he is. He isn't want you to run around trying to please him. He wants you to let him be in you what he desires to be in you. Not making some big deal out of, oh, I got to please God. You'll live in captivity till you're willing to lay that down, and God sets you free of it. Then, one of the worst is unforgiveness. That is total captivity. When you cannot forgive someone else for what they've done to you, that is a form of captivity that'll drive, listen, it'll drive you and impact you in every single area of your life. You can't have an unforgiving spirit and harbor that. Because you see, you say, well, I have this unforgiving spirit. No, this unforgiving spirit has you. And you must be willing to deal with it, and you can deal with it, and you can be set free no matter who you are. You see, these are the things that we don't see oftentimes in people. Each one of these emotions that we're talking about, and the whole idea of feeling insecure. If I should ask you, how many of you feel very secure today? I wonder how many people could say, yes, I do. What's the basis of your security? Your money? No. Your relationships? No. Where you came from? No. Your family? No. What's the basis of your security? The truth is, none of us has any security apart from Jesus Christ. None of us. Because we can't control life. And everything is in a state of change. And listen, Jesus is the stabilizer in our life. that no matter what's going on around us, He doesn't change. And if I can lock into Him, which I can by faith, we lock into Him and we begin to see things as He sees them. We begin to view ourselves as He views us. We begin to recognize that He's the giver of life. In other words, when we see things from God's point of view, then we start getting free. And until we do, we're not free. And one of the tragedies is, for example, you've got a godly woman here who loves the Lord and wants to teach her children what's right. And she does what's right. And she's faithful, loyal, and devoted. And you got a husband who wants to live it up. And he wants to be gone here and there and do this and his friends and so forth. And so you have this conflict. This conflict's always going on. And they're going to just cause one heartache and one burden. And I see this in families and see children growing up. And I think sometimes, God, those kids don't have a chance. If you don't get them early, God, they don't have a chance because of the examples of their parents. And yet those parents would say, well, I'm free to do what I choose. Let me tell you something. Nobody is ultimately free to do what they choose. We are influenced and affected by either that which is righteous and good and godly, of that which is sinful and wicked and unholy. Then, let's think about this for a moment. Any one of these emotions or these attitudes has its effect on us. First of all, some of them would certainly affect your personal testimony. You use profanity, smoke, drink, run around. It's going to affect your personal testimony, for one thing. Secondly, it's going to hinder your spiritual growth. As long as you allow something that you know is not right and ungodly in your life, you know it's there, and you say, one of these days I'm going to deal with it, it's hindering you already. You become a slave to it. God doesn't want habits in our life that hinder us, hinder our testimony, and hinder His use of us. For example, as long as you have any of those attitudes in your life and you're not willing to deal with them, they're going to hinder you in some way or the other. It's going to hinder God's use of you. You can't have an unforgiving spirit and be very effective for the Lord. You can't be selfish and greedy and holding on and be used of God in a profitable way whatsoever. You see, none of these things fit who we are. When you trusted Jesus Christ as your Savior, I want to show you in a few moments what He did for you. So they don't fit. If they don't fit, then I'm responsible for dealing with them. So let's think about that for a moment. These things being true, what is the truth that sets us free? Because if you don't answer this question, we're wasting our time. What's the truth that sets us free? Well, watch this carefully. First of all, the truth about our salvation, that you and I trust in Jesus Christ as our Savior for the forgiveness of our sins, based on one thing, His death at Calvary, which atoned for all of our sins, past, present, future. Therefore, I'm not going to be lost after I'm saved. That is, all of my freedom is based on a personal relationship with Him. Listen, He is the freedom maker. He is the one who sets the slaves free. Not only does He provide salvation, but He says the Holy Spirit came into your life and my life to do what? To seal us forever as a child of God, to live within us, to give us direction for our life, to convict us of our sins, and to guide us and lead us, to show us His will for our life. So look what we have. We have this wonderful relationship with the Lord and the presence and the power of the Holy Spirit to guide us and direct us in whatever way God wants to use us. That's the beginning. The truth that sets me free begins with a cross. And it also is built upon, listen, by the presence of the power of the Holy Spirit within me. That is the beginning of all true freedom. And the second one is this. That is the truth about our position. Because you hear what I just said all the time. What is your position now that you've trusted Christ as your Savior? We talk about our position scripturally. Beforehand, you were enemies of God. Now the Scripture says you're children of God. Before, you were aliens, not only separated, but you were distant from God out there. Now the Scripture says you were joint heirs with Christ of all that God has. Before, you rejected Him. Listen, now He accepts you. You're no longer rejected, but you're accepted. Once you were guilty, you were guilty, but now you are forgiven, forgiven child of God. Once you walked in darkness, not knowing what was going on, now you walk in the living light of the Son of God. Once you were dead in trespasses and sins, and now you are spiritually alive. All of those things God has done in your life and does do in our life when we come to Him as our Savior and He begins to work in our life, setting us free of everything and anything. Listen, it's the will of God to set you free of anything and everything that hinders His will and purpose and plan for your life. He's willing to dig as deep into your life and deal with things back there that have been there since you were a kid. He wants everything out of our life that hinders His awesome will and purpose and plan for life. And think about it, this is our position. We are children of God for whom God has a will and a purpose and a plan. That's who He is. And if I'm going to be set free, I've got to understand that not only am I saved, but this is my genuine, spiritual, godly, divine position, the things we just mentioned. So likewise, what are my possessions? Now that I'm a child of God, I do possess some things, and so do you. For example, and I want to turn to this passage. This is one you may not know. But in 2 Peter, listen to what he says, and oftentimes people will read right over this verse. But he says, for example, in verse 3, chapter 1, seeing that His divine power has granted to us everything pertaining to life and godliness through the true knowledge of Him, that's Jesus, who called us by His own glory and excellence. Listen to that. This is an awesome promise. You don't let this one get by you. Seeing that His divine power, He did it, has granted to you, not going to, granted to you everything pertaining to life and godliness through the true knowledge of Him who called us by His own glory and excellence. Now listen, for by these He has granted to us His precious and magnificent promises, so that by them you may become partakers of the divine nature, having escaped the corruption that's in the world by lust. Look at that. This is the reason you and I can be free. We trust Jesus Christ as our personal Savior. We have a different position, different possessions in life. And He says, one of the things He's given us His nature. We have the privilege and the power to live godly in Christ Jesus because we have the nature of God within us. And if you'll notice, He also says He's provided everything we need to live a godly life. If I want to be free, it starts with Jesus. If I want to be a free person, then I must begin to claim what is mine, claim who we are in Christ, and claim what we have in Christ, and walk in the ways that He would walk. Because He says, I've provided all of that for you. His divine nature, His eternal life, His access to the throne. And you know this passage in Hebrews chapter 4, but I want to read it again here. Listen to what He says. We don't have a high priest who can't sympathize with us, which means we have one who does, that's Jesus, who's been tempted and tried in all things as we are, yet without sin. Therefore, let us draw near with confidence to the throne of grace so that we may receive mercy and find grace to help in time of need. Listen, do you see what you have? You have not only God in heaven as your master and sovereign ruler, but you have Jesus on the inside of you in the presence of the Holy Spirit with all the possessions that we're talking about. And that's who you are. You have access to freedom in every single solitary area of your life if you choose to claim it. And so I look at that, I think, okay, God, how am I going to be free? First of all, I must choose it. I must choose to be free of whatever is in my life that shouldn't be there. Secondly, I become free when I face any and every circumstance of life, listen, based on what? Who I am according to Jesus. What I have according to Jesus. What my position is according to Jesus. In other words, then what happens? I'm going to be free. God, this doesn't fit who I am. Here's what you said. You said your divine power is within me. The Spirit of God would set me free. And I'm claiming that by faith in the name of Jesus Christ. God will set us free. But the tragedy is if you don't know that you have captivity in your life, if you don't know that there are things in your life or you have not been willing to acknowledge it, you're going to live in captivity. Listen, on a level that's way down here when He wants you to live way up there. And as we said, it's a choice you make. It's a choice we make based on the truth. So all that I've said to you is simply the truth. It's about who He is, what He's done in your life, and what He's done in my life, what He will do, what He promised to do. And He said, trust me. He says, the truth will set you free. But you got to know you need to be free, you want to be free, you're willing to believe that you can be free, and you trust Him. You say, are you meaning to tell me that all this sermon's all about trusting and obeying God? Do you think God would make it complex? Since God plays no favorites, no favorites, any person who can read these passages of Scripture, you can be free. And the question is, do you want to be free? Is there something in your life that you'd have to say, well, you know what? The truth is, at this point in my life, and I've heard this, well, at this time in my life, now don't give me that stuff. At this time in my life, no, this is the time to be free. Listen to me carefully because I love you. I want to drill it in. If I could just cut a hole up here, drop it in your head and seal it up and let it work into your whole life, I would. Because I know what freedom's like and I know what captivity is like. And I know that whoever you are, wherever you are, whatever's going on, some of you would say, that's what I want. I want freedom. You can have it. It starts with Jesus and the work of the Holy Spirit in your life. You desiring freedom, accepting His promise of freedom, claiming that freedom, trusting Him to be in you everything you need Him to be and to do for you everything you need Him to do for you. And let me just say this. When you are free, there's a feeling that you cannot describe. You cannot describe it adequately because what happens? The weight's gone. The guilt's gone. All that junky stuff that you thought was important in your life, that's all gone. Now what's important is this, just pleasing Him and loving Him. Not pleasing Him because of what's going to happen, but pleasing Him because I want to and because you want to. It's a freedom that only comes in the person of Jesus Christ. So think about all the people who've never trusted Christ as their Savior. They're living in captivity. It is not my responsibility, yours, to walk up to somebody and say, you're a slave. You know why you don't have to do that? Many of them are already aware of it, but not why. And my message is simply this. You don't have to keep living the way you're living. It's a choice you make. And God's made it so simple, you stumble all over it. Receiving Him as your personal Savior. Trusting Him to be everything you need because He promises it. Trusting Him to work this out in your life because only He can do it. And watch Him work. Trust the Lord and watch Him work.
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16: One of the most important lessons that you and I can learn as a Christian is learning how to listen to God. Now, most of the emphasis that you and I hear about, we talk about prayer, we talk about how we talk to God and our faith and what we should say and what we should not say and the things we ought to pray about. But if you'll think about it, would not God be just as interested in, if not more so, interested in what He is able to say as well as what He's able to hear? That is, sometimes God wants to speak. Not just listen to what I have to say, but God wants to speak. And you see, in a real conversation, there has to be give and take, listening as well as speaking. Learning to talk to Him is rather simple. Learning to listen to Him may not be quite so simple. In any kind of a conversation, if you're going to develop any kind of relationship with anybody, you've got to be able to listen as well as to speak. 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

0: Aloha. Welcome to A Chosen Generation with Daryl Skinner, pastor of Calvary Chapel Pearl Harbor. In Paul's letter to the Romans, he rejoices in the gospel of Jesus Christ, saying, "For I am not ashamed of the gospel of Christ, for it is the power of God to salvation for everyone who believes." We'll dive deep in the wonders of God's amazing mercy and grace as Pastor Daryl Skinner teaches from the book of Romans, next on A Chosen Generation.
1: The book of Romans, we're going to take in chapter 1, verses 1 to 17. I call it the Romans Road, this chapter, the Romans Road. We find here that not only was he a doulos, a voluntary slave of Christ, but he also says, "I'm an apostle." Out of due time, it declares in the scriptures, one who was sent by authority with commission from Christ. He's an apostle. What does the apostle do? They will share about the death of Christ and the resurrection of Christ, the scriptures that coincide with the Christ, which is Jesus Christ. Amen. Now, he met the disciples who became apostles were witnesses of the death and resurrection of Christ. Paul wasn't there exactly, but he met the Lord on the Damascus Road, which put him in that category as an apostle. Now the disciples, when Judas killed himself, they got together, they prayed, and then they cast lots, and it fell to Matthias. They've considered him to be the 12th apostle. That's why Paul says, "I'm an apostle out of due time. I'm one that was specially selected out of due time to preach the gospel, not only to the Jew, but mainly to the Gentiles." Even though his heart was mainly for his Jewish people because he loved them so much, he wanted them to get saved and to know what he knew. The Bible says here that Paul is a bondservant, he's an apostle, and he's also separated unto the gospel of God. You and I are all separated unto the gospel of God. We were pearled, now we're part of the kingdom of heaven or the kingdom of God. Same terminology. Porter Barrington writes, the Bible commentator and evangelist, he says, "To be separated means to be sanctified or set apart for salvation and for service." How? Number one, how am I separated? I'm separated on the gospel of God by the word of God. The word of God has the power to separate the believer from sin, sinful lifestyles, sinful practices. You're going to be sanctified by the word of God. Jesus prayed, John 17:17, "Father, sanctify them with your truth. Your word is truth." We got to get the world out of us. We got to get the wrong concepts of life out of us, wrong concepts of God out of us, wrong lifestyles out of us, sinful practices out of us, bad language out of us, right? How does it happen? Because we come and we start learning the word of God. We're growing in our faith. And I'm realizing, when I first got saved, I didn't know what I was supposed to do. I just knew I was now born again Christian. My sins are forgiven. But how do you live this Christian life? I got no clue. I never went to church growing up. Maybe once when I got in trouble by the police department. My mom drug me off to church. I got baptized, but I didn't know anything. I went three Sundays in a row just to placate her and please her. And then it was off to my partying again. You know, that's how it was. But I didn't know what a Christian was. I didn't know how to live that life. I didn't know what I was supposed to do. But the good news was I was born again of the Holy Spirit. And the Holy Spirit drove me to the Word of God, where all of a sudden the Word of God just comes alive. I don't know about you guys. I'm sure it's the same way. It just comes alive within our hearts, within our minds. It's like it's just jumping out at us. And you're starting to read, and you're starting to learn, you're starting to grow in your faith. For me, reading was a lot of waste of time. I hated to read. I'd rather play sports and do all kinds of things and party instead of just sitting down and reading a book. Some people just love to read a book. Oh, I'd love to read a big novel or something. I gotta go, "Are you kidding me? Give me the Cliff Notes. I'm good to go." And that was about it. But man, when I became a Christian, I go, "Wait a minute, this is awful big, it's thick, it's so much, you know, how can I..." And it got, you know, by that time I had a King James Bible. It was "these" and "thous" and all this stuff. And I got changing my mind. "Thee" is "you" and "thou" is, you know, "that was you" and "thee" is "thee." All these different things and the THs and all this stuff at the end of the words. But you know what? You just figured it out. You said this and so forth. But you couldn't get enough. And then you discover you start going to church and you start to be taught by the pastors. And you're learning, you're growing in a new believer's class. And you're going to a home fellowship and you're going to a... to a Wednesday night study, to a Sunday night study, to a Sunday morning study. You're listening to Christian radio all of a sudden. Christian radio, are you kidding me? Not your rock and roll stations? No, I want to learn. I want to grow in my faith. I think one thing we have to be careful of, there's a lot of conservative stations out there that are talking politics all the time. Make sure that doesn't replace your spiritual growth. Make sure it doesn't. Don't let Fox News take you away or anything else like that take you away from your spiritual growth. Or Netflix or all the other things, you know, the apps that there are and so forth. You've got to keep growing in your faith. To this very day, I'm still growing in my faith. And I've been a Christian for now 46 years, something like that. 47 years. And so we find here it says, we separate unto God, under the service of God by the word of God. Also, God the Father is involved in this. He has the power to separate the believer to the coming of our Lord Jesus Christ, according to 1 Thessalonians 5:23. In other words, we don't say, oh, well, yeah, Jesus may come one day. Who cares? You know, I got a lot to do in this life. You know, I want to get married. I want to have kids. I want to be wealthy. I want to do this. No, we really do look forward to the coming of our Lord Jesus Christ. In my house are many mansions. If it were not so, I would have told you. I'm going to prepare a place for you, man. It's far better than any place you could ever live in on planet Earth. Better than those mansions down in Miami and, you know, Florida and Beverly Hills and all over the world, whatever. A chateau, whatever it is. You know, no, he said, I got better places. My streets are paved with gold, man. You need golden streets in my place. Not these asphalt streets, not the concrete streets. Golden streets. We have so much to look forward to because God is preparing a beautiful, beautiful home for us forever and ever and ever and ever. And we're excited about it. How about God the Son? He's also involved in our separation. He has the power to separate the believer to righteousness. Not having spot or wrinkle, Ephesians 5:24-27. How does he do it? He's teaching us, he's guiding us, he's giving us his pure example in the Gospels and then the epistles by the power of the Holy Spirit. He's teaching us how to say no to sin and yes to what is right in life before God and before others. He's teaching us his righteousness. And fourthly, in our work of separation under the gospel of our God, we have the Word of God, God the Father, God the Son. Of course, we have, number four, God the Holy Spirit. God the Holy Spirit has the power to separate the believer to salvation and service. Separation to salvation and service. We know we're saved. No one can take it from us. And then also, Lord, what do you want to do with my life? And pretty soon God gets you connected with a particular ministry or particular people who are serving the Lord. They get you all excited about it, and you're inspired to get involved with them, and you step out by faith. And then down the road in your Christian walk, all of a sudden God lays something on your heart to start your own Christian ministry, whatever it might be, in reaching, could be children, could be adults, could be elderly people, but he lays something on your heart, could be the mission field someplace somewhere. He lays it on your heart for that Christian service to take action in your own heart. You know your gifts. You know your calling, and you step forward in it and watch God work in and through your life. Without being separated, Porter Barrington writes, without being separated, you can have a relationship with God. Isn't that interesting? Without being separated, you can have a relationship with God, but you cannot have fellowship with Him. You're saved, but you're not fellowshipping with Him. You're not being used of Him. You may be united to Him in Calvary, at the cross, but separated from Him in sin. He also writes, without separation, you can have influence without power. Move achievement. You may try but not trust, serve but not succeed, war but not win. Without separation to God from sin, your whole Christian life will be wood, hay, straw at the bema seat of Christ. The award ceremony that is with Christ. As you go to heaven, wood, hay, straw, it's all going to be burned up instead of things of precious gold. The abundant life, he says, is made possible by the death, the burial, and resurrection of our Lord and Savior, Jesus Christ, and made a reality by being separated to Him. To Him. We have a beautiful church here at Calvary Chapel, Pearl Harbor, with so many wonderful people serving the Lord. But we must be in fellowship with God. Fellowship with God. How? With the Word of God, learning and growing in our faith, by the power of Jesus Christ working in us and through us, we want to share the gospel message and the Holy Spirit directing us in service. This is so vitally important. This is why we need to be in fellowship, in the Word of God, being taught and trained in the Word of God on a regular basis. Now, in verse 2 he writes, he says, Paul, a bondservant of Jesus Christ, called to be an apostle, separated to the gospel of God, which he promised before through his prophets in the Holy Scriptures. He promised before through the prophets. The prophets spoke of the Christ to come through the Holy Scriptures. Jesus fulfilled over 400 of these prophecies from the Old Testament. In fact, it was Tim LaHaye's book. He says he believes Jesus fulfilled 456 of these prophecies that spoke of him in the New Testament from the Old Testament. So when we read about prophecy, the Bible is the only religious book that deals in the realm of prophecy. All other books don't deal in the realm of prophecy because they're not written by God. God tells the future of all things, and he laid out 456 of these prophecies in regards to the Messiah to come. So I want you to understand, when we talk about faith, we do not have a blind faith. We have a factual faith. Bible prophecy brings the facts to our faith that the Bible is true, it's real, you can understand it, you can live by it, and you can love it and live it and go for God. Thirdly, verse 3 says, which he promised before through the prophets in the Holy Scriptures, concerning his Son, Jesus Christ our Lord, who was born of the seed of David according to the flesh. Verse 3. History reveals Jesus existed. History reveals. Now listen to this. History reveals that Jesus existed in the flesh, born through the lineage of David. We see it in Matthew chapter 1, as well as Luke chapter 3. You have the lineage of Mary, the lineage of Joseph. And then even secular historians have written about the life of Christ. Secular historians, listen to what it says, what I put in our notes. In AD 114, the Roman historian Tacitus, reported that Jesus was founder of the Christian religion, that he was put to death by Pontius Pilate during the reign of Emperor Tiberius. This is found in the writings of Annals 15.44. Pliny the Younger wrote a letter to Emperor Trajan on the subject of Jesus Christ and his followers. In what is called the letter, it's 10.96 through 97. Jesus is even mentioned in the Jewish Babylonian Talmud, written in the Sanhedrin 43a and the Abodah Zirah 16b and 17a. Right AD 90, before the Apostle John authored the book of Revelation, which was 95 AD, the familiar Jewish historian Josephus wrote a brief biographical sketch of Jesus of Nazareth. In it he said, Now there was about the time Jesus, a wise man, if it be lawful to call him a man, for he was a doer of wonderful works, teacher of such men as received the truth with pleasure. He drew over to him both many of the Jews and many of the Gentiles. He was Christ. And when Pilate, at the suggestion of the principal men among us, had condemned him to the cross, those that loved him at the first did not forsake him. For he appeared to them alive again the third day, as the divine prophets had foretold these, and 10,000 other wonderful things concerning him. And the tribe of Christians, so named from him, are not extinct at this day. This he wrote in his book, Antiquities, Volume 2, Book 18, Chapter 3. Secular historians evidence of the existence of Jesus, who is the Christ, his life, his death, his resurrection, and his wonderful works. Amen. Verse 3 says, concerning his Son, the Holy Scriptures concerning his Son, Jesus Christ, our Lord, who was born of the seed of David according to the flesh. He was 100% man, 100% God, and declared to be the Son of God with power according to the Spirit of holiness by the resurrection from the dead. The evidence of the resurrection you can read about in 1 Corinthians 15, verses 4 to 8, where Paul the Apostle writes about himself seeing the risen Lord there in Damascus Road, Peter and others, the apostles, and then seen by over 500 witnesses. Take that into the realm of court and try to prosecute against the resurrection of Jesus Christ, you're going to fail miserably. Seen by over 500 witnesses. And he's seen by us in the Spirit of God. Now, we then find in verses 5 to 7, it says the Spirit of holiness by the resurrection. Jesus, the only reason Jesus could resurrect from the dead was because he was holy and righteous all his ways, because he is God in the flesh. In the beginning was the Word was with God, and the Word was God. Jesus is God in the flesh, second person of the Trinity. Thus, he rose from the grave because he did not sin. The wages of sin is death. Why did he die then? Because he took our sins upon himself on the cross. He said, my God, why hast thou forsaken me? He said, Father, forgive them. They know not what they do. And then he gave up his spirit in victory, and he said, Tetelestai, it is finished. The price for Daryl's sin, for your sin, for all of our sins have been fully paid for. Fully paid for. We are all victorious. Amen. It's pretty exciting stuff to me. And you, of course. Verses 5 to 7, read the following. The resurrection from the dead, through him we have received grace and apostleship for obedience to the faith among all nations for his name, among whom you also are the called of Jesus Christ. To all who are in Rome, beloved of God, called to be saints. So let's take a look at this. Through him we have received grace and apostleship for obedience to the faith among all nations for his name, among whom also are called of Jesus Christ, and so forth. Notice what God has done for you and me. He's offered you grace, unmerited favor, God's riches at Christ's expense. We're saved by grace through faith. What a blessing that is. We can't earn our way to heaven. We can't pay our way to heaven. We can't be good enough to go to heaven. He paid it all for us. We live by grace, we're saved by grace, we live by grace, and we'll go to heaven by grace, my friends, through faith in one person, Jesus, who is the Christ. He's personally called you, Paul writes, as he called him to ministry and to work, do a work in his kingdom. We're also known as beloved, we're also known as saints, we're blessed with peace. To all who are in Rome, beloved of God, called to be saints. Wait a minute, time out, what's going on here? You can't be a saint. I can't be a saint. You got to be ordained a saint by the Roman Catholic Church. They're the only ones that make saints, right? No, no. Every born-again believer is a saint of God. We're all saints, my friends. So don't let them hoodwink you thinking they've got a lock on who's a saint and who's not a saint. We're all saints of God. We're all just as important to God. We all do works for the King of Kings and the Lord of Lords. Amen? So, another false teaching in the Roman Catholic Church. Just had to throw that in there. We have faith's witness, verses 8 to 15. Let's dig in and find this. So, it's a beautiful introduction that we have about God's love and God's grace and God's power, who he is and how he separates us. There's so many great things in us and through us. We go to verse 8. First, I thank my God through Jesus Christ for you all, that your faith is spoken of throughout the whole world. Isn't that amazing? Did you hear that? Church in Rome, born-again believers, their faith is being heard through the whole world. It's spreading through the whole world. Our faith here at Calvary Chapel Harbor is spreading through the whole world in a variety of ministries and mission outreaches and other mission outreaches that we're involved in, of which we financially support and embrace and do a work, and we're praying and we're doing a work on the radio as well as the internet and so forth. God wants us to reach the whole world in his name. Amen.

0: And all God's people said, amen. Now listen, he calls us to go. That's why I say my slogan here for years from the beginning has been, go for God. Go, what are we going to go? We're going to spread the gospel. We're going to make disciples. Amen. Let's go for God. I like G-O. I like the number 4. And then I have God. That's my original. Go for God. Why the 4? Why the number 4? Well, it's just a trick or for the F-O-R. No, it means something to me. I hope it means something to you. God the Father, God the Son, God the Holy Spirit, and you, the 4. Always working for the kingdom of God, reaching people for Christ, spreading the good news, the gospel message to the whole world. Our ministry has gone to many places in the world. We got to go to many more places in the world as God leads us and directs us. We must have that vision. We are to go forth and make what? Make disciples. People are to be learners of Jesus Christ, learners of the gospel, learner of the Bible itself. From how? What books of the Bible? Well, just the ones we like. No. From Genesis to Revelation, amen. We want to learn the whole word of God, amen. And we need to get people baptized. Baptism is not the means of salvation, but is a means of identification. I am a Christian. I am a follower of Jesus Christ. As he was baptized, I will be baptized. It is my old sin nature going underneath the water, being buried, put out of business. I'm being washed by the blood of the Lamb, coming out of the water. I'm washed, and now I walk in the newness of life, a new, born-again, resurrected life in the kingdom of God, kingdom of heaven. Let's go to verse 8. He says, first, I thank my God through Jesus Christ for you all, that your faith is spoken of throughout the whole world. For God is my witness, whom I serve with my spirit in the gospel of his Son, that without ceasing I make mention of you always in my prayers. It is interesting that Paul says, I serve with my spirit. We are made up of spirit, soul, and body. Amen? We're now born again and empowered by the Spirit of God, but the Spirit is the life that's within us. The life that's within us. God breathed into the nostrils of Adam there as he created him from the dust of the earth, and he became a living being, a living soul. You have your personality, you have that spirit of life, and then you have your body. And Paul says, I serve God with my spirit, with my energy, with my enthusiasm, with life itself. I want to serve him. Some of us, we need 2 cups of coffee in the morning to get our spirit going, our life going, right? We need a little bit more. It's okay, have 2 cups then. But get yourself going for God. Let him use your life. Amen. Verse 10. Making mention of my prayers. He's a prayer warrior for these folks. He loves to pray for them. He loves to disciple them. He loves to pray for them. Making requests if by some means now at last I may find a way in the will of God to come to you. For I long to see you, that I might impart to you my spiritual gift, that you may be established, that is, that I may be encouraged together with you by the mutual faith, both of you and me. Paul loves the fellowship with believers, wants to encourage people together. It's very important for us as we gather together that we're really strong encouragers for one another. We don't want to be weights, we want to be wings for people, amen? We want to minister to their hearts and encourage them in the faith. And, you know, people will make mistakes. It's okay. It's okay, you're going to make mistakes. But don't be a downer with people. Don't be a critic with people. If they made a mistake, encourage them to get out of the mistake and to get moving forward once again. Encouragement is the most important thing that we can be doing as we want to edify one another in the body of Christ. If we have to exhort, we'll exhort, but you know what? Let's stay on the side of encouragement.
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1: 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If you would like more information about Reach, you can call 808-678-3994 or visit the Calvary Chapel Pearl Harbor website and click on the events link to register online. 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
10: This is McGruff the Crime Dog, and I need you to help me take a bite out of crime. 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
11: 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Whether you're stuck in traffic on the H1, washing the dishes, or picking up the kiki from practice, we are so happy you're joining us for today's message. 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But enough about us. 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
12: You are the salt of the earth. We are the salt of the earth. In the ancient world, salt was absolutely valuable. As a matter of fact, in the ancient world, in fact, up to the early part of the 20th century, there was no refrigeration. There's no refrigeration, right? You know, my grandmother would always say, oh, go to the ice box. How many of you guys, your grandparents called it the ice box? Rather, today we call it the refrigerator, the Samsung, whatever it is. But back when I was growing up on the Big Island, my Filipino grandma would go to the ice box, grab out, just go ahead, get a popsicle, Michael. Go get a popsicle. Oh, thank you, grandma. Go to the ice box. Back then, there was no ice box. Back then, in Hawaii, the ocean is my ice box. But I can tell you what, you bring that fish on shore, after 2 hours, you better make sure that you salted that thing or that thing's going to get spoiled. Salt was important. Salt preserved food. Salt made sure that things didn't spoil, lasted a little bit longer. Add too much salt, that meat became beef jerky. Never mind, moving right along. You got to make sure that salt preserved things. Jesus said, you are the salt of the earth. We preserve things. As a matter of fact, salt helped to preserve food from getting spoiled, but salt was also used in wounds to help heal. Whenever there was battle and they couldn't get to a surgeon right away, back in the 1800s and even before that, what would they do? They'd grab salt and they'd put it in the wound in order to preserve that wound so that you could get to a place where you could actually be treated the right way. They'd put salt. That's why we have the word, don't put salt in my wounds. I actually think you need salt in your wounds. Come on, somebody say amen. When I get a flea bite and I get too much kakio on my ankle, I will jump. No, just kidding. I jump into the ocean because I need the salt water. There's something healing properties of salt. As a matter of fact, salt was so important that in the Hawaiian culture, the word is pa'akai. And pa'akai, or salt, was super important for health and cleansing and purifying and consecrating. The Hawaiian quality of salt soon became cherished around the world. For example, kahu and kahuna. Pa'akai is used in almost every single ceremony. When you think about this, some of the best salt comes from Kauai. They call it alaya, I think, the red one from Hanapepe, Kauai. Red volcanic soil mixed in for the color. As a matter of fact, the soil of Niihau and Kauai was so valued that when Captain Cook got killed in Kealakekua on the island of Hawaii, the commander that took over after him, his name was Charles Clark. Charles Clark had to navigate himself, get themselves out of there, and ended up in Niihau. And while he was in Niihau, he got such a supply of salt. And it is quoted in this book, and it says, the natives supplied us with such qualities of salt that at leaving this isle, I had more on board than when I left England, nearly all of which was expended. How amazing is that? Incredible. By the way, that's a Maori. That's not a Hawaiian. That's a Maori while he was in New Zealand. You have the picture of Captain Cook? Put him up side by side. There you go. Thank you so much. I know I wasn't watching. I don't have eyes behind my head. Anyway, moving right along. Today, salt or sodium is contained in almost everything we consume. From Gatorade to Aloha Shoyu. Salt is in everything. As a matter of fact, my doctor told me I have to watch my salt intake. I don't add any salt to my food. You'll never see me adding salt to my food because I have natural high blood pressure. I wonder why. Anyway, moving right along. So when Jesus said that we are the salt of the earth, think about this for a moment. He says, how does the salt lose its saltiness? It's no good. It's no good. So when Jesus said we are the salt of the earth, that if we lose our flavor, we lose our effectiveness. How's your flavor? How's your flavor, Flav? Yeah, boy. How's your flavor, Flav? I could say it better before. But anyway, we would be trampled on like salt that's on the roads. If we, instead, he exhorted us to permeate and penetrate. Permeate and penetrate and not compromise and cower. Instead of being bland and boring, he called us to be bold. Preaching better than most of you listening. Moving right along. I'm just kidding. Instead of tasteless or bitter, a bitter form of Christ following, Look like people, you ever seen people who follow Christ and they're bitter? Look like they were weaned off of a lemon. Oh, I want that Christianity. I want to follow him. I want to follow her. Instead of bitter or tasteless, he urged us to enhance the God flavors of this earth. Instead of bystanders of a society that was decaying, he told us preserve everything that is good and righteous and a freedom that is worth fighting for. When we are salt of the earth, if you're taking notes, here it is. Number one, we add flavor with our words. We add flavor with our words. We're not as blunt as we used to be. We're kinder. We've got more finesse. But also, the profanity has left us. When I gave my life to Jesus, seems like the first thing that got saved was my mouth. My mouth. Because I was brutal. I was brutal. I was like every other person that didn't have Jesus in their life. And I had morals, but they're moving right along. It was bad. But Colossians 4 says this, be wise in the way that you act towards outsiders. Make the most of every opportunity. Let your conversation always be full of grace and seasoned with salt, so that you may know how to answer everyone, that there is seasoning to our words, that we think about what we say before we say it. We don't have foot and mouth syndrome. We don't have open mouth, insert foot, although that is dangerous when we think too fast or I just want to be real or whatever it is. And sometimes people are not ready for us to be real. Sometimes we have to pray about what we're going to say before we even say it in the words in which people can receive it. We add flavor with our words. The second thing we do is that we preserve what is good. I talked about it earlier, but we preserve what is good. Proverbs 11:10 says, when the righteous prosper, the city rejoices. It doesn't mean when the righteous bring in big bucks. What it really means is when the righteous infiltrate a city with goodness and love, the city will rejoice. I talked about it last week. We need the city to rejoice again. The city needs to rejoice again. See, we help preserve. What do we preserve? We help preserve a way of life, freedoms and liberties, checks and balances, a fair and just judicial system, and an incorruptible electoral process. Life, we produce or we preserve liberty, the pursuit of happiness as ordained by God and we the people. I think that's really important. We preserve what is good. That's what salt does. We add flavor to our words. We preserve what is good. Third thing, and this, I only got three on this, is we provide God solutions. We provide. The elders of the city came to see Elisha. They could have gone to anybody else, but they came to see Elisha, a type of church, a type of church. They came to him because the leaders of Jericho knew, watch this, that Elisha, the type of church in the Old Testament, pointing to the new, was a person they knew that had the answers. I believe in a place like this. I believe in the body of Christ. I believe that in the bride of Christ, that we have solutions. We have answers. But we have to use the salt God gave us to hide the salt, to put a salt in the back pocket, to never even bring out the salt would be terrible in a season where God needs our solutions for a city like this. How about a desalinization plant in Hawaii? Since we're surrounded by so much salt water, can somebody please create one? I just have an idea. Would it be possible that we would not have be in a subservient spot when it comes to water because we don't have the alternative like a desalinization plant like they have in Israel? I wonder if someone's thought about that. I wonder if we could bring solutions to the table that could help change things. But I wonder if saints are ready to be salt again. I know we've got solutions and I know we might have opinions, but are we ready to be salt again? That has not lost its flavor, that has infiltrated places, the five or the seven spheres of society. As a matter of fact, back in May, I believe, I showed this slide of the people who've made a difference throughout the world and throughout history through Christianity and who were Christ followers. When you think of the names that we know to this day, have a look at this first one. The inventors, Thomas Edison. He was a God-fearing man. He was too busy to go to church, but he was a God-fearing man. Sorry, Thomas, you gotta love the bride. But then George Washington Carver, he taught Sunday school in his church for over 40 years, Sunday school, and he came up with some of the greatest inventions that you and I use until this day. The next would be the artist in architecture, Michelangelo, Leonardo da Vinci. These men followed Christ. They loved God. They were unique. They were eclectic. They were complicated, but they still loved God, and God gave them the Sistine Chapel solutions in everything that they did with architecture and art. The next, when you look at literature, you look at John Milton, the English poet, Dante, the Italian philosopher, Geoffrey Chaucer, the English poet. All of these people were God-fearing men and women filled with the Spirit of God, that God gave the creativity to them because they asked for it and they used it in their society. The next one. Now we have the scholars, the mathematicians, the scientists, and the philosophers, such as Galileo. Galileo, Galileo Figaro. Moving right along. Then you have the French Descartes and Erasmus, and then the next one, the scientists, and then you have the explorers and the religious reformers, as in Martin Luther, who put up his thesis on the church and in Germany and said these are the things that should be fixed with the church, and birthed the Protestant Reformation that changed church as we know it today. And William Tyndale, who died and was, I think, burned at the stake for smuggling in portions of scripture that Henry VIII did not want the Bible taken out of the version that he only had, and he wanted to put the Bible into the hands of the commoners, and he would smuggle it in his clothing, he would stick it under hay, he would actually create and print with the Gutenberg press these alternative forms of scripture as a decoy and sent it one way while he got the true scripture into England in the other fashion. He was burned at the stake for what he did by the King of England. This man was amazing. The next one, the game changers. We look at Abraham Lincoln. We look at George Washington, who kneeled down and called on God to help America in its newborn form. John Newton, the English Anglican cleric, who was very important during those times, during America's start as a nation. William Wilberforce, who helped England abolish slavery. And then we have Martin Luther King Jr., the minister and the activist. We have these game changers who all followed Christ. Do we have another one? Do we have another one? We don't. What's the difference between them and us? Not much. Not much. It is a calling that they received, a desire to be salt wherever they went, did not compromise in their values to what we understand, but knew that they were saints in a system and in a society that would be very important. So when the saints in the city operate as salt of the earth, look at this. Number one, people know who to turn to. People know who to turn to. People know who to turn to. When saints operate as salt in the city, people know who to turn to. Do the people you work with know that you are a follower of Christ? Don't answer that. Just think about this for a moment. What do they think of your attitude toward those in authority? How about the people who work under you? Are you critical or complimentary toward them? How is your timekeeping? Do you show up on time? Do you give 100%? Do you demonstrate a commitment to a personal growth and excellence on the job? In other words, on the job, are you making Jesus look good? When you begin to think seriously about it, the eternal destiny of some of the people you work with, watch this, may be riding on your performance. Right now, they may not be too interested in what you have to say when it comes to the things of God, but all of that can change in an instant. That's when they seek out the boys like Shadrach, Meshach, and Abednego for a solution when they don't know what to do in Babylon. That's when they call upon you. That's when they'll call you and ask you to pray for them. Do people know who to turn to? Because they know a guy who goes to church. They're going to come see you. They know a girl that goes to a church, and so they might come see you. So are you repping Jesus, and are you making him look good? There are going to be times that the years that you have been witnessing and the months that you have been holding your breath, the times that you've held your tongue, the times that you have might have not been fair toward you, the times that you've been passed up on promotion, the times that maybe you felt like you should be further along. It is in those moments, it is in those times when you didn't make the team and you should be on the starting five, when you have been maligned, you've been talked about, it is how you handle your business that makes Jesus look good. When I was working at the airlines, it was difficult at times. I told you these stories before. There are times I shot myself in the foot. There are times I had to go ask non-Christian workers who were with me and ask them for forgiveness for my attitude or my behavior. They would just blow their minds. They don't know what to say. One guy said, "You take it up with God. Don't take it up with me." I was like, "Ooh, does that a forgiveness or not? I don't know." It was difficult. But then you gain respect when you actually do that. When you drop the ball and you said what you shouldn't have said, you did what you shouldn't have done, and then when you come to a coworker who maybe you've been witnessing to, you got to clear the air. When there's a boss that you might have or an owner that you might have to speak to because maybe you have been less than genuine or authentic in whatever area of your business or work, it is always good to clear the slate. Even though you may find it difficult, they actually will have more respect for you in the long run and possibly in the short run. St. Francis of Assisi said, "Preach the gospel at all times, and when necessary, use words." Your life should preach. The way that we work should preach. The way that we play should preach. It should preach the gospel, the good news of Jesus Christ. And when necessary, in a time more than ever before, I believe it is necessary, these are the times that we use words. The last thing is, number one, people know who to turn to. Number two, people know where to go. They know where to go. They know that the only vehicle, the number one vehicle for the gospel and the good news of Jesus Christ is people know where to go. They know who to turn to, but ultimately they know where to go. They know that it is the church. They know that it is a church. But they have to be asked. They must be invited. And you must season your speech and your actions with salt. Don't hide the salt, spread the salt. Somebody say amen. Amen. See, but they have to be asked and they have to be invited. Can I please have the salt? Thank you so much. Thank you, everybody. This young lady is going to be dancing in the Merry Monarch Festival. The highest honor of any one who is danced hula. We also have a young lady who's working up there. And I asked her, yeah, you guys, give her a hand, everybody. That's awesome. That's awesome. I said, if your kumu needs help, let me know. I can help. How's that, Baba? Think about it for a moment. 10 seconds. I can only do 10 seconds. After that, I don't know what to do. It's kind of like my popping and my locking. I get 10 seconds worth. But when you look at the testimony of people, for me, it was a guy named Brandon that took his salt. And he spread it over a lot of our lives. He seasoned it. He knew where to add it. Even though he was my closest friend, and we would have at it at times. Like, we, you know, when best friends, you go at it. And we went at it. But I respected him and liked him and loved him enough that his salt never lost his saltiness. My life was so bad, guys. I don't even know if everyone's heard this, but I shared it last night. And they said, no, you should share it again. Because it improves what Brandon did with his salt. Brandon today is one of my closest friends to this day. His name is, we call him Anini. He's named after a beach on Kauai. That's irrelevant, but moving right along. I was angry as a single dad. I was purposeless, and at times I got violent. I fought often. You're looking at me, the skinny hapahauli kid. Well, you never know when you lose purpose, when you lose destiny, when you lose your dream, when you lost what you hoped for and all of these things and you feel helpless. I didn't know what to do. I handled myself wrong. And I remember there was a time that I was driving down Manoa Valley, which is where I lived back in the day. And I was driving down and this car was tailing me super fast, just really fast. I was like, who are these young kids tailing me like this? And I'd press on my brakes and then they come up on the side of me. It's crazy stuff. And I get to the intersection by Puck's Alley by University Avenue, and I get down. I get out of my car, and I grab them. And I do things, I did things that I'm definitely not proud of. But I praise God that there was this man. He walked out of his car, and he said to me, he says, "Boy, go back in your car." Short Japanese man, like Miyagi-san. Cobra Kai, you know what I'm saying? Like, serious, comes up to me, "Boy, Get in your car. Yeah, but they, yeah, I know. Just go in your car. Just go in your car. And I got in my car, and I pulled left on University Avenue onto Baratania, and I pulled right into the next shopping center area, and I just parked my car, and I bawled my eyes out. So what's wrong with me? God, what is wrong with me? Called my friend Brandon. Back in those days when cell phones were this large. Bro, you don't know what I just did, bro. He goes, bro. He said, you ready to come to church? I said, I'm ready. I'm ready to come to church. He goes, I'll pick you up. That Sunday, my oldest daughter, Courtney, at the time, it was only me and her. She was 2 years old. I'm 21. I told you this before, purposeless, angry, no hope, no direction. But then, he took his salt, and he added it to my life. I would not be here. I don't even know if I'd be, like, even on this planet. I don't even know if I'd be in jail. I'm not trying to glamorize what I could have been. I'm glad I'm not that. But I can tell you that people are just waiting for the salt of the saints. So, here's what I was thinking. I was going to do it last night, but I didn't have my bowl. This is my koa bowl. This is what I use in ceremonies when it's required. This is my bowl. This is salt from Kauai. This is water from the Big Island. And tea leaf from my backyard. And if you are okay with a little bit of salt and a little bit of water, and you want to be a saint in the city, you may not be feeling too saintly, but you want to receive this call that God's called us to be, it's optional. If you want to, and if you don't want to, you don't have to. But Jesus told us that we are salt of the earth. He told us our identity. This is who you are. You are the salt of the earth. So if you want some, if I don't want to sprinkle, but it's hard not to hit anybody. It's just water, but it's holy. It's anointed by the Spirit of God. And I think all creation waits for the sons of God to be revealed. I forget the address of the scripture. Left hand turn, second right, end of the cul-de-sac. That's where that scripture is. I don't have the exact address. But think about this for a moment. Would you stand if that's what you're feeling? If you're standing, would you just stand? This might not hit everybody, but Father, I just pray in the name of Jesus that you would anoint us with the power and the presence of God. And Father, that this water is more than just water. It is anointed by God to do what you called us to do, to be the saints where we are, to be the saints in the city. And Father, that by your stripes that we are healed, and by the calling of God, and by your destiny, Father, that you've called us to do your work, to not to be trampled on, but to be seasoned and flavored wherever we go, to be the preservative over this world, to protect what is good, and to promote what is righteous and right in your sight. So, Father, we bless you and we love you. We give you all the praise, all the glory, and all the honor in the name of Jesus. And everybody said, amen. God bless you, brother. God bless you. Awesome.
13: Hey everybody, this is Mike. Thank you so much for listening in. If you felt God tugging on your heart while you were listening to this, I want to lead you in a prayer of surrender that gives your life to Jesus. It's the same prayer that I prayed when I was 21 years old and walked into a church for the very first time in a very long time when I gave my life to the Lord. It's the same prayer that I lead people in every single weekend at our church. Hundreds, if not thousands, every single year pray this prayer to surrender their life to God. And if you want to surrender your life to Jesus today, if you want to make a change, if you want Him to come into your heart, change you from the inside out, do a work in you that only He can do, that you've tried before, that you can't do it on your own, that if you want to give Him your life, and if you want to make Him your Savior and your Lord, then I want to lead you in this prayer. So if that's you, I just want you to hitchhike off of my voice and repeat these prayers and receive it into your heart. And he's going to come into your life and change you from the inside out and make you different from this moment on. So he's not going to make everything perfect for you, but he's going to walk you through every valley and every summit of your life, because he's the God of the hills and the valleys. So if that's you today, I want you to repeat this prayer after me to surrender your life to Jesus. Say, "Dear Jesus, today I give you my life. Thank you for dying on the cross and shedding your blood that washes my sins as white as snow. I also thank you that when I die, I'll be in your presence for all eternity. But while I'm here, be my strength for today and my hope for tomorrow, my ever-present help in my time of need. You're my God and I'm your child. The old is past, the new has begun. I'm a new creation in Christ Jesus, created to serve you and to bring you glory. Thank you for what you've done. When I read the Bible, may it come alive. May your Holy Spirit speak to me. When I spend time in prayer, may I sense your presence and even hear your voice. Thank you for loving me just as I am. Thank you for my new life. In Jesus' name I pray. Amen." Well, congratulations. If you prayed that prayer, let me tell you what just happened. Number one, you've been forgiven of all of your sins, everything that you've ever done. Secondly, he's prepared a place for you in heaven that when you die, your last breath on earth will be your first breath in heaven, and you'll be with him for all eternity. But he has a plan, a purpose, a calling, and a destiny for your life, something greater than you ever expected could ever happen to you if you keep walking with him. So don't pull back. Just keep walking forward. Don't let the devil distract you. Don't let life distract you. Receive the words that God gave you and keep on walking with him, and your life will never be the same. But you got to do something. He does all the work, but there's something that you have to do as well. So what's next? If you're already connected in a church here on Oahu, then man, get into that church like never before. Serve, belong, grow. That's what you got to do. But if you're connected to a church, let them know that you gave your life to God, whatever church that is. Doesn't have to be Inspire. A lot of great churches, all kinds of sizes. That's perfect for you in the state of Hawaii. Secondly, you got to get yourself a Bible. I like paper Bibles, but you also got to download the Bible app. Go to YouVersion.com, download the YouVersion Bible. My wife has an app on that. You know, she's got a devotion called Perfectly You. I've got one called the Pound for Pound Principle. Pick anyone. Just get consistent with the Word of God. Spend time in prayer. Tell your pastor you gave your life to Jesus. Or if you don't even go to a church, find one. If you need one, come to Inspire. If you got one closer to you, go there. I don't care where you go. Just go somewhere. Get rooted and grounded in the Word of God, a Bible-preaching, Holy Spirit-believing kind of church. May the Lord bless you. God bless you. Thank you.
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21: Why don't we pray more often? Maybe we don't pray more because we think we don't have the time.
22: We're all pressed for time, right? Never can get it all done. But coming up today on A New Beginning, Pastor Greg Laurie says that's no excuse for prayerlessness.
21: Let me ask you this. How much time do you spend on social media every day? So don't say you don't have time to pray. The fact is you

0: Imagine if the richest man in the world slipped you a piece of paper and said, here's my cell number. Call me if I can ever do something for you. And then you hear a sound. Oh, it was your jaw hitting the floor. Imagine, what an invitation. Well, today on A New Beginning, we'll see we have an invitation from God himself to come to him anytime in prayer. No cell phone required. Pastor Greg Laurie is offering insights to help encourage us straight from the truths in God's Word.
1: We're starting a brand new series, and I'm simply calling Refresh. Things we must not forget as Christians. And in this message, I want to talk to you about the refreshing power of prayer. Am I talking to somebody right now who really doesn't know how to pray at all? You know, when we are with our little children before they go to bed, sometimes we'll say, kids, say your prayers. Remember, now I lay me down to sleep. I pray the Lord my soul to keep. If I should die before I wake, I pray the Lord my soul to take. Is this a good prayer to teach to a child? Are you not saying to the child, now listen, you may die in your sleep tonight, and I just pray that God takes your soul. Really? So we'll say, remember to pray that prayer, sleep tight, and don't let the bed bugs bite. Oh, you're going to traumatize your child. Now, we don't need to teach our kids prayers. We need to learn how to pray. Do you remember the first time you ever prayed? It's kind of awkward. It's a little scary to pray out loud, especially in front of other people. But let me ask you this. Do you remember the first time your prayer was answered? How wonderful that was. In light of this, why don't we pray more often? Why do we put off prayer? Why do we avoid praying? Well, let me offer some observations about that. Maybe we don't pray more because we think we don't have the time. But is that really true? Let me ask you this. How much time do you spend on social media every day? The latest research says people in the U.S. check their Facebook, Twitter, and other social media accounts 17 times per day. That's once every waking hour. Teenagers spend 9 hours every day consuming media. And you see people doing it constantly. They're walking across crosswalks with traffic on both sides, looking at their phone, not even looking up. They go to a restaurant where apparently we're there to have a nice meal and socialize, and a whole family will be looking at their phones the entire time. This is missing the whole point. We can waste so much time doing it. Imagine if you prayed 17 times a day instead of checking your phone. Someone put it this way, and I quote, one of the great uses of Twitter and Facebook will be to prove at the last day that prayerlessness was not from lack of time, end quote. How true is that? Then you factor in all the time that we spend binge watching television shows on Netflix or Amazon Prime or some other outlet. We can waste so much time. So don't say you don't have time to pray. The fact is you will make time for what matters to you. Number two, maybe we don't pray because we don't think prayer is all that important. Now, we would never admit that outright, but do we really think it's important? I'm telling you, it's very important. In the book of Joshua is the story of the Israelites leaving Egypt and going into this promised land flowing with milk and honey. And you remember there was an obstacle in their path. It was the mighty city of Jericho, a huge fortress. There was no way they could bring that down militarily. But the Lord said, I'll give you that city. So they prayed and they called on God and he gave them the battle plan, which I have to admit was pretty unorthodox. They march around the cities, yell and blow trumpets, but it worked. And the walls of this fortress crashed and they took control. After that, there was another little city called Ai, much smaller than Jericho, not nearly as difficult to conquer. They didn't pray about that. They just said, hey, we took down Jericho. Ai would be a piece of cake. And they went in and were soundly defeated because they didn't pray about it. We need to pray about everything. The Bible says, in everything by prayer and supplication with thanksgiving, let your requests be made known to God. It doesn't say in some things or only in the big scary things. It says in everything by prayer and supplication. We should pray. Maybe another reason we don't pray more is because, well, we don't think prayer really works. But we have to understand what the objective of prayer is. It's not like God is a genie and he'll grant whatever wish we have. The objective of prayer is not to align God with my will. It's to align me with his will. Speaking of genies, I heard about a lady that was walking on the beach and she saw something embedded in the sand and she reached down to pick it up and it was a lamp. And as she rubbed it, a genie appeared. This is a true story, of course. And the genie said, "Oh, master, I will grant to you one wish. Whatever you want, it will be yours." "Oh, wow, one wish," she said, She pulls out a map of the Middle East that she happened to be carrying with her, and she said, "Genie, this is the Middle East, and there's conflict in this part of the world all the time. My wish is for peace in the Middle East." And then she said, "No, let me change that. I'm going to go big. If I only get one wish, I want worldwide peace, global peace. That's my wish, Genie. I want peace in the world." The genie said, "That's kind of a big one. I don't know if I can really do that. Do you have any other wishes?" She said, "Well, I've always wanted to find one good man. A man that would love me, who would compliment me, who would not sit around on the couch and watch sports on TV, who would help me with the dishes and like the things that I like." "Yes, that's it, Genie. My wish is for one good man." The genie looks at her for a moment and says, "Get that map out again." So, no, God's not like a genie. He's a father in heaven. And the objective of prayer is not to get God to do what I want him to do. It's to align my will with God's will. Jesus said this in John 15, "If you abide in me and my words abide in you, you shall ask what you will and it shall be done unto you." From the original Greek, it would come out something like this, Jesus speaking, "If you maintain a living communion with me and my word is at home in you, I command you to ask it once for yourself, whatever your heart desires, and it will be yours." Now we immediately gravitate toward that latter part of the verse, "whatever my heart desires." Yeah, but don't forget the condition. Jesus says, "If you maintain a living communion with me, and my word is at home in you." Coming back to studying the Bible, if I'm studying scripture, memorizing scripture, understanding the message of the Bible, my desires are going to change, and thus my prayers are going to change as well.
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1: Here before us now, in Matthew 20, is two scenarios of prayer. And in this text, we're going to find how to and how not to pray. How to and how not to pray. In both of the stories, Jesus asks the people before him, "What is it that you want?" First, we're going to look at a mother who had two sons. She loved them, as mothers love sons and daughters. And she was very ambitious for them. And she asked Jesus to give something to them that was completely inappropriate. She stands as an example of how not to pray. In contrast, we have another story of two men who were unable to see. They were blind. And they called upon Jesus. And the way they prayed, give us an example of how to pray. So let's start with how not to pray. Matthew chapter 20, verse 17. Now Jesus was going up to Jerusalem. He took the 12 disciples aside on the road and said to them, "Behold, we're going up to Jerusalem, and the Son of Man will be betrayed to the chief priests and to the scribes, and they'll condemn him to death. And they'll deliver him to the Gentiles to mock and to scourge and to crucify. And on the third day, he'll rise again." Then the mother of Zebedee's sons came to him with her sons, kneeling down and asking something from him. By the way, this mother's name is Salome, and the sons here are James and John. And Jesus says to her, "What do you wish?" She said, "Grant that these two sons of mine may sit one at your right hand and the other on your left in your kingdom." Jesus answered, "You don't know what you're asking for. Are you able to drink of the cup that I'm going to drink of and be baptized with the baptism I will be baptized with?" And they said, "We are able." Jesus said, "You will indeed drink my cup and be baptized with the baptism that I'm baptized with. But to sit on my right and on my left hand is not mine to give, but it's for those that have been prepared by my Father." Try to understand what's going on. Jesus is giving a detailed view of what is about to happen. He knew the future. He knew the thoughts of every person that he spoke to. And now he's saying, this is what's going to happen to me. I'm going to be betrayed. I'm going to be handed over to the Gentiles. I'm going to be scourged. I'm going to be beaten. I'm going to be crucified. And I'm going to rise again from the dead. As he's sharing this with his disciples, they're just not getting it. Because you see, their view was that when Messiah came, and Jesus was Messiah, that he would establish an earthly kingdom then and there. They were mistaken in their understanding of the role of Messiah. Because scripture clearly teaches first Messiah would come and suffer and die for the sins of the world. Then he would return again and establish his kingdom. They missed the first part and only understood the latter part. So they thought he would drive out the Romans and they would rule and reign with him in positions of great power. Hence the request from Salome, the mother of James and John. By the way, James and John were given the nickname Sons of Thunder by Jesus. You don't get a nickname like that for no reason. I think if they were alive today, they would probably be outlaw motorcycle guys or something, all tatted up, you know. Kind of rough dudes, I think. Don't forget, on one occasion, there was one city that the disciples went to and they weren't all that responsive to the message of Jesus. And James and John, the sons of thunder, suggested fire should be called down from heaven on the people who lived in that city. Jesus is like, "Oy vey, I didn't come to toast people, but to save people." So you wonder, how do they become the sons of thunder? Check out their mother. Gives us a little hint. She says, "I want my sons, James and John, to sit on your right and your left hand when you come into your glory." They should be thankful God did not answer that prayer. Imagine if God came to you and said, "I will give you whatever you want. Just ask for it." What would you pray for? That actually happened to Solomon when he was a very young man. He had ascended to the throne to rule over Israel now that his father David was gone. The Lord said, "Ask what you want, Solomon, and I'll give it to you." Solomon said, "Well, Lord, I need wisdom to rule your people." The Lord said, "Solomon, because you have not asked for riches or a long life or the death of your enemies, I'm going to give you the wisdom you prayed for, and I'm going to give you all these other things as well." Is that not the perfect example of what Jesus taught us when he said, "Seek first the kingdom of God and his righteousness, and all these things shall be added unto you." So here now are James and John and their mother asking for this thing. And understand how insensitive this was. What did Jesus just say? "I'm going to suffer and die." They said, "Oh yeah, okay, whatever. By the way, we want to sit on your right and left hand when you come into glory." This would be like someone saying to you, "Wow, I just came back from the doctor's office and I found out I only have 2 weeks to live." And then you say, "Oh, wow, interesting. Hey, can I have your car and your house too? I mean, what?" That's exactly what they were doing. And Jesus is saying to them, "Hey, do you know what you're even asking for?" What did Salome, the mother and James and John, want? She wanted her sons to be on the right and left hand of Jesus. Salome, by the way, happened to be standing at the foot of the cross when Jesus was crucified. Who was on the right and left hand of Jesus? Two criminals who were also crucified. I'm sure at that moment, Salome said, "Lord, thank you for not answering my prayer." Fact of the matter is, all prayers are effectively answer. Sometimes God says no. Sometimes God says slow. Sometimes God says go. Listen to this. If the request is wrong, God says no. If the timing is wrong, God says slow. If you are wrong, God says grow. But if the request is right and the timing is right and you are right, God says go. So he said no to Salome and her two boys, James and John, the sons of thunder. Why? Because he loved them. So listen, if God has said no to your request recently, don't think that's necessarily a bad thing. It actually could be a very good thing because God sees the big picture. That's how not to pray. Now let's talk about how to pray. Here's a couple of guys who prayed in the right way. Go back to Matthew 20, look at verse 29. As they went out of Jericho, a great multitude followed him. And behold, two blind men sitting by the road, when they heard that Jesus was passing by, cried out saying, "Have mercy on us, O Lord, Son of David." Then the multitude warned them that they should be quiet. And they cried out all the more saying, "Have mercy on us, O Lord, Son of David." Jesus stood still and called them and said, "What do you want me to do for you?" They said, "Lord, that our eyes may be opened." Jesus had compassion and touched their eyes. And immediately their eyes received sight and they followed him. So here's Jesus still on his way to the cross, on his way to suffer. And two guys are on the roadside. Here Christ is passing by. They call out to him. Someone says, "Shh, don't bother him. He's busy. He has things on his mind." And they call out even louder. Actually, the word translated from the Greek would be they screamed. They screamed. I guess they believed that old adage, the squeaky wheel gets the oil, right? And Jesus stopped and he heard them and he answered their prayer. Isn't it amazing to think that God cares about us? I mean, he cares about the things that concern us. David said in Psalm 8:3, "When I look at the night sky and see the work of your fingers, the moon and the stars, what is man that you should think of us, mere humans that you should care for us?" I was in Hawaii recently speaking at our church there, and I went out very late at night and looked up in the sky, and I was stunned by how many stars I could see. You just don't see that many stars here in California. Just incredible. Overwhelming. And to think, my God, my creator, my father made all of that, yet he cares about what I care about. God is never too busy or preoccupied to take time for you. Listen, if it concerns you, it concerns him. So here were two men with a very real need, and Jesus responded to the need. So what do we learn about prayer from this story? In times of crisis, they pray, and so should we.

0: right?
1: That's right. The Bible says whoever will call upon the name of the Lord will be saved. So think of it this way. Maybe you're out in a riptide in the ocean and you can't get your footing and you're in trouble and you see a lifeguard. Call out for help and the lifeguard will rescue you. The same is true spiritually. You're drowning in your sin. You need help. Jesus will save you. He will rescue you, but you must call out to him. And you know how you do that? You do it in prayer. So let me just lead you in a simple prayer, and you can pray this prayer after me. You can pray it out loud if you like. And this is where you are calling out to Jesus to save you. Just pray this. Lord Jesus, I know I'm a sinner. And I know you are the Savior who died on the cross for my sin and rose again from the dead. Now, Lord, I turn from my sin and I put my faith in you. Be my Savior, my Lord, be my God and my friend. I choose to follow you from this moment forward. In Jesus' name I pray. Amen. Hey, if you just prayed that prayer, I want you to know that Christ himself has come to live inside of you. And I have a resource I want to send you. It's called the New Believer's Bible. 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Here's Dave to tell you more.
2: 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Well, this month, America celebrates a milestone birthday. And we want to make available a relevant movie called A Great Awakening. It's the story of George Whitefield, Benjamin Franklin, and the Great Awakening that set the stage for the founding of our country. Here's the movie's director, Joshua Enck.
3: In the 250th anniversary of our nation, the word liberty is going to be used in many, many circles.
4: Yeah.
3: And people, it's something that everybody wants. Everybody wants liberty, but they have different definitions of it. Some people think that ultimate liberty is no rules at all. But we know that that all leads to bondage.
4: Yeah.
3: And then others know that there's a construct and there's, you know, a moral code.
4: Yes.
3: And that it follows what true liberty really is.
4: Right.
3: And true liberty for us is the belief in Jesus Christ to be set free from our sins. And that is what's on that liberty bell that rings out in our city of brotherly love. Proclaim liberty throughout all the land unto all the inhabitants thereof. This film, A Great Awakening, is going to proclaim the true definition of liberty through two unlikely people who providentially came together, you know, and not just was a part of the Great Awakening, but sparked the Great Awakening.
4: Right.
3: And it became an inferno and literally changed the culture of this nation and gave it its identity.
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10: Good morning, Faith Family. I'm Pastor Dennis. I've been one of the pastors here at International since my daughter was born, and it's good to share with y'all this morning. So, I want to start with this. What are some sayings that you have heard over the course of your life that if you were a foreigner in America, you never heard the English language before, you might have a hard time understanding? I know we have a couple foreigners here today. They might have a hard time understanding my message today because I'm throwing some stuff out. Well, I never heard of that before. Okay? Like this one. The cat got your tongue? What does that mean? Don't throw the baby out with the bathwater. Kick the bucket. Spill the beans. Woke up on the wrong side of the bed. It's lit. I didn't know what that meant for a long time until my son told me. So it's like, okay, I get it. There's all these different sayings that might be hard to understand, might be hard to comprehend sometime. And there is a saying that I've heard over the years. In fact, I've used this saying as sage advice to people over the years. I've said, oh, why don't you do this? And it's a saying I've come to abhor. I've come to hate this saying. I've heard it in quite a few movies, a lot of Disney movies I've heard it in. It kind of sticks out like that green lamp that you see in some of the movies sometimes. You know what I'm talking about? See that green lamp up there? There's a green lamp sometimes. Oh, I see that green lamp. And this saying seems to pop up from time to time. In fact, it's the theme of Disney's On Ice show for this year. If you Google it, it's a theme for their Disney On Ice show. Here are a few movie examples without using the saying. Tell me if you can think about what the saying is, okay? Blank, blank, blank, kid, and you'll never go wrong. Your heart is free. Have the courage to blank, blank, blank. All I can say is blank, blank, blank. It will tell you what is right. I think a few of you know what the saying is. Nodding, you're smiling at me. You watch those movies. You've heard the songs. It's this. Follow your heart. Follow your heart, and I'll tell you, it's the right thing to do if you follow your heart. Just follow your heart. I mean, as a teenager, the wise teenager I was, oh yeah, follow your heart. Let's just follow our heart and buy those beers at 7-Eleven. Follow our hearts, yeah? It's not a good creed, okay? Is it? But this is a motto that's been embraced by millions, maybe not billions, but millions of people throughout the world have embraced this as their creed in life. Just follow your heart. It's a statement of faith that people have. And we hear it proclaimed in stories, on social, on Facebook, in movies, in songs. Oh, I looked up YouTube. You put Follow Your Heart on YouTube. Oh, there's a whole gamut of songs. Follow your heart. Until you consider that statement and our heart has sociopathic tendencies. Our hearts were never designed to be followed. Our hearts were designed to be led. Our hearts were never meant to be a God that we believe in, that we follow. Our hearts were meant are designed to be led by God. To follow your heart means to follow your emotional response in a situation. Oh, I'm going to follow my heart. I'm going to do this. Determining what is right or wrong is part of your reasoning process, and that's not part of the process of following your heart. It gets thrown out, your reasoning process. What is the heart? The Bible has many definitions of what the heart is. It could be this thing beating inside of us. Yes, that's a good definition of our heart. It's a part of our body. But more often than not, in the context, in the word heart in the Bible means this. It refers to the part of us, the soul of a human being, that controls the will and the emotions. Okay? It's a part of us that controls the will and the emotions. That is the heart. It's referred to most often in Scripture. So why can't I, or why can't you, follow your heart? Proverbs 28, verse 26. Look it up there. He who trusts in his own heart is a fool, but he who walks wisely will be delivered. If you trust in your own heart, you're a fool. Because we cannot trust our heart, my friends. You cannot trust your heart. Okay, so let's look Old Testament, New Testament, some scriptures. Don't want to inundate you with it, but I want you to see that it's a theme of scripture that our hearts are not to be followed, okay? Genesis chapter 6, verse 5. The Lord saw how great man's wickedness on the earth had become, and that every inclination of the thoughts of his heart was only evil all the time. Numbers chapter 15, 37 through 41. God is speaking to Moses. He's giving Moses some instructions here to tell the Israelites this. Okay? The Lord also spoke to Moses, saying, speak to the sons of Israel and tell them that they shall make for themselves tassels on the corners of their garments throughout their generation, and that they shall put on the tassel of each corner a cord of blue. It shall be a tassel for you to look at and remember all the commandments of the Lord, so as to do them and not follow after your own heart and your own eyes, after which you have played the harlot, so that you may remember to do all my commandments and be holy to your God. I am the Lord your God, who brought you out from the land of Egypt to be your God. I am the Lord your God. So the Lord says, Moses, I want you to put these little tassels on the garments of the Israelites. I want them to have these tassels here, and I want to have this blue cord running through the tassel, and I want it to be something that they will look at and remember to obey the commandments that I've given them. I want them to remember to do all that I have given them, all I've commanded to do. I was trying to think, what would be a modern day equivalent of a blue tassel? And you know what came to my mind as I was sitting there this morning? This, it's blue, you know, it's blue. It's like, I use it every day. I look at it every day. Maybe this can remind me to remember to do all the Lord has commanded me to do. I don't know, but it was a visual aid that God wanted the Israelites to have to remind them. Jeremiah chapter 17, verse 9, probably the preeminent verse that describes the human heart. The heart is deceitful above all things and beyond cure. Who can understand it? Our heart is deceitful beyond all things. We jump into the New Testament, specifically the Gospel of Matthew, and we read these words of Jesus. Matthew 12, 30, 34. You brood of vipers, how can you, being evil, speak what is good? For the mouth speaks out of that which fills the heart. In Matthew 15, 7 through 8. You hypocrites, rightly did Isaiah prophesy of you. This people honors me with their lips, but their heart is far away from me. Matthew 15, 18 through 19. For out of the heart comes evil thoughts, murders, adulteries, fornications, thefts, false witness, slanders. And the Apostle Paul talks about the human heart, our heart, in Ephesians chapter 4. Being darkened in their understanding, excluded from the life of God because of that ignorance that is in them, because of the hardness of their heart. We have a hard heart. Our hearts are not in good shape. And we read throughout the Bible about the terrible condition of our heart. Our heart, the soul of us that controls our will and emotions, before we first believe in Jesus Christ, is in terrible, terrible shape. When we follow our hearts, it leads to big trouble. It can lead to tragedy. It could lead to death if we solely follow our hearts. Our hearts need to be led by God. I'm looking forward to traveling at the end of the month back to Napa, California, my hometown. I'm going to go visit, Lord willing, my mom and dad and attend a high school class reunion. I've never been to a high school class reunion, so I'm going to go to Napa High School class reunion end of this month. A number of years ago, people from my high school, students from my high school, at the end of the year trip, they didn't decide, but every year they would go to a water park. They go to the water park, enjoy their senior, you know, end of the year day there. But near the end of their time there, it's closing time, I don't know if the bell or whistle went off, they say, hey, the park is closing in 10 minutes. 70 of the students made a beeline to one ride. They made a beeline to this specific ride. And their goal at that time was they wanted to beat the record of how many people they could get in this ride. The record was 60. The previous year's class had done 60 people stuck in that thing, okay? That little tube right there. Unfortunately, this was a different park that they went to. It wasn't the same ride that the other class had gone to. It was a completely different place, completely different design, but they thought, well, they said, we're going to go for it. And despite the warnings of the guards, hey, park is closing, client's gone. No, they went right past the guard. Signs posted, no more than one person at a time in this ride. No, they went in the ride. Start off, one guy jettisoned himself down the funnel. And then, boop, he was able to stop as he's going down the funnel. Put his hands out like this, put his feet out like this, and he was able to stop his body from going down, okay? About 30, 40 feet high in this ride, he was able to stop. Other kids came down. 33 kids came down. 33 kids were in that ride when it split open. And they all fell out, hurtling towards the ground. 30 to 40 feet high. And one of the students died. They followed their hearts. They followed their hearts through a preventable tragedy. But it seemed like the great thing to do. Hey, let's beat the class record of last year. Let's do this. Yeah, let's go. Wow. Emotion, going with that emotion. And they followed their heart. It's a tragic circumstance. So, my friends, gotta listen. The state of our hearts is bad. We cannot follow our hearts. You cannot follow your heart. It'll lead to tragic things. In the Old Testament, there are these two prophets, Jeremiah and Ezekiel. You know, the work of a prophet was kind of, wasn't something I would like to do. You know, you'd always be telling God's people, hey, you're messing up, you need to do this, you need to turn away from your sins. You know, I'm sure that when God inspired Ezekiel and Jeremiah to write these words, they pepped up. They go, whoa, this is good. This is a great promise from God that he's going to do someday. And I think they probably look forward to, when are you going to do this, God? Okay, when are you going to do this? Because God gave them some promises to pen in the Old Testament that gave them hope. Hope for a people whose hearts were stony, whose hearts were hard. Hope for a people who were following after their own hearts. We read them in Jeremiah chapter 24, verse 7. So Jeremiah writes, I will, this is God talking about what he's going to do in the hearts of the people of Israel. I will give them a heart to know me, that I am the Lord, and they will be my people, and I will be their God, for they return to me with all their heart. Ezekiel, he writes a couple times, chapter 11, verse 19, and I will give them one heart and put a new spirit within them. And I will take the heart of stone out of their flesh and give them a heart of flesh. Later on, he repeats it. I will give you a new heart and put a new spirit in you. I will remove from you your heart of stone and give you a heart of flesh. God promises to his people in the Old Testament, the Israelites, there's going to come a day. I'm going to give you a new heart. I'm going to replace that stone-cold heart that you have, and I'm going to give you a heart of flesh. I'm going to put my spirit in you, and we're going to have a relationship with one another. So Ezekiel's mention of the people of Israel someday getting a new heart, that is foreshadowing for us as believers today, that the moment that you and I place our faith in Christ, he gives us a new heart. The moment we first believe, we get a new heart from God. I think this is the first verse I ever memorized as a Christian, 2 Corinthians chapter 5, verse 17. Therefore, if any man or woman is in Christ, meaning has placed their faith in Christ, he is a new creation. The old things have passed away, and behold, new things have come. You're a new creation. You have a new heart. When you're in Christ, when you've placed your faith in Jesus Christ, you get a new heart. But we must understand that we need a new heart. Okay? We must come to understanding. Each of us in this sanctuary has to come to understanding, I need a new heart. I can't follow this one. And I'm sure that each of us can share from personal experience the sad and tragic results that we have had in our own lives when we have followed our own hearts into something that's not very good. When we follow our hearts, it only leads to trouble and heartache, anger and insecurity. Not some good things. Those are not good. Don't you want to live a life that is filled with peace and security, harmony, direction, and contentment? If you do, then all I need to do is say, I need a new heart, God. I need you in my life. So my friends, have you had a spiritual heart transplant? Do you have a new heart today? Are you following your old heart? Okay, are you following your old heart into all what's heartache? Because when you embrace God, when you place your faith in Christ, God says he comes in, his word says that he gives us his Holy Spirit. His Holy Spirit lives in each of you and myself, and his Holy Spirit helps us to follow God. Okay, we are no longer overcome by the power of sin in our lives. We are no longer overcome by the old nature in our lives. We don't need to be. And God's desire for every human being is that we become like his son, Jesus. And we can only become like his son when he gets rid of our old hardened hearts and he gives us a new one. By yourself or by ourselves, we cannot change our heart. It's impossible. I've tried it. I tried it for like 18 years. Tried to change my way of life, change my way of thinking. It doesn't work. It only lasts for a week. You know, I could tell you stories, but I won't today. But all of us, I think all of you maybe, have tried to do it your own way. Tried to follow your own heart, and if you're truthful to yourself, it only led to something not so good. Okay? A favorite preacher of mine, C.H. Spurgeon, says this about a new heart. And furthermore, this change is instantaneous. To sanctify a man is the work of the whole life, but to give a man a new heart is the work of an instant in one solitary second, swifter than a lightning flash. God can put a new heart into a man and make him a new creature in Christ. So the moment we first believe, the moment, I missed that door, but we had a door here, you know, the moment you go through that door and you first believe in Jesus Christ, if you've been following our series online or here, been here, we're no longer a caterpillar. We're like a butterfly. You're no longer in the domain of darkness. You've been transferred to the kingdom of his son. You're no longer estranged from God and estranged from people, but we're reconciled to God. We're reconciled to people the moment we first believe in Christ. You know, I love watching those God stories that are put up every week before the intro to the sermons, right? The God stories of people. And just Friday night, I had a whole bunch of them on my thumb drive. I'm going to watch these God stories because I miss a few being up in children's church once in a while. So I watched some of your God stories last week, and wow, they're so encouraging and so refreshing to watch. You know, God stories of people who were once apart from God, who were once following their hearts. Some of them share, hey, I did this, I did this. I was following my own. They didn't say it, those words, but that's what it was. It was a description of it. I was following my heart. And then I decided to follow Christ. I decided to let God lead my heart. They placed their faith in Christ and they received a new heart capable of being led by God. So, my friends, our hearts need to be led by God. Don't follow your heart, but let God lead your heart because our hearts need to be led by God. So, Pastor Dennis, I have a new heart. That's good. How come I'm still battling in this world? I have a new heart from God. I'm a new creation. I'm a butterfly. Yes, you are. But unfortunately, we still have the old nature that we live in. We have these bodies. We have the old nature. We have Satan still walking about like a roaring lion, and he wants to destroy us. Okay? We have the world that wants to mold us into its mold and follow after the world. So we have all these things going after us. But, hey, we have the Holy Spirit. We have the Word of God. We have each other. Okay? And we need to guard our hearts. Charles Swindoll says this about the heart. How important is the heart? It is there that character is formed. It alone holds the secrets of true success. Its treasures are priceless, but they can be stolen. We're in an everyday battle, my friends. It's a battle. If you don't think you're in a battle, maybe you're not. Your heart's not being led by God. Because being a Christian is a battle. We're battling things every day. So we need to guard our hearts. We need to guard that part of us that our will and our emotions are led by. Proverbs chapter 4, verse 23. Above all else, guard your heart, for it is the wellspring of life. We are to guard our hearts and not to lapse into following our hearts. So we ask God, God, please take care of my heart. Please, I want my heart to be led by you. So I want to share two things that we can do, that you can do, two tassels of truth, per se, that can remind us, that can help us to allow our hearts to be led by God. First one is this, live out his commands. I remember meeting a guy from the River of Life. We were ministering there one time. He comes up to me. He goes, hey man, do you know what Bible means? I thought it was a trick question. I go, No, I think I do, but tell me what Bible means. Basic instructions before leaving earth, man. I go, oh, that's a good one. I like that. Basic instructions before leaving earth. Live out his commands. I mean, he gave us his word for our own good. He gave us his word for our own well-being. In Deuteronomy chapter 6, verse 6 through 7, he commanded this to the Israelites. These commandments that I give to you today are to be upon your hearts. Impress them on your children. Talk about them when you walk along the road, when you lie down, when you get up. Live out his commands. Our kids, our coworkers, our family and friends, people that we meet every day, people that we don't meet every day. What I mean by that is sometimes we meet people on Facebook or something. I never met this person, but I'm their friend, you know? Or, you know, just meet people. Or people you don't meet, but they see you, and they go, oh, hey, there's that guy. He said he's a Christian. I'm going to watch how he lives. What? Did he go through that red light? What did he do over there? Okay. Oops. So, they're always watching us. People are always watching us. Someone said there's five Gospels. There's Matthew, Mark, Luke, and John, and there's you. And people read you the most. So we need to live out his word. How are you living out his commands, his word in your life? Are you a person of integrity? Are you a person that reads the Bible? It's important that we read the Bible, because the Bible is described in one of the books here as being sharp and active and powerful. And the Word of God can teach and speak to our hearts, our will, our emotions. When we open up the Word of God, God wants to speak to us. He wants to show us truth. He wants to show us, Dennis, this is one thing I think you need to be doing. This is one area I think you've gone off the path, Dennis. He wants to speak to each of us because we're in a relationship with the living God. As we read the Bible, God's going to show you and I areas in our life that need to be conformed to his will, okay, that need to be brought up to task. And one way to obey his word, one way to live out his commands is this: memorize scripture. We can memorize all kinds of stuff. We can memorize songs, memorize things for tests, but I think the most important thing a person can memorize or hide in your heart is the word of God. Psalms 119, verse 9 and 11. David wrote this: how can a young man keep his way pure? By living according to your word. Thy word have I hid in my heart in order that I may not sin against you. Okay? I've hid your word in my heart. I have your word. I internalize it so that you can bring your word to mind when I'm about to do something that is not pleasing in your sight, that's not going to bring you glory. You can bring it to my mind, Lord. So, my friends, memorize portions of Scripture so you can be thinking of his word continually. The more of his word in you, the more of his word that is in your mind, that's the more truth that he can bring to mind to help you to be led, to help lead you and lead your heart. I love that in our Wednesday WANA ministry, they were always memorizing Scripture, right in these first four rows here, and upstairs and downstairs, the kids are memorizing Scripture. And they're learning how to apply it to their lives. And the leaders, as we're going through the scriptures with them, we're learning, oh yeah, I didn't know that truth. I'm looking at it a different way. That's how I can apply that to my life. I know the Lord will use those verses in my life and in the lives of the Keiki who are learning those passages. Maybe not right away, but it could be somewhere down the road. A passage of scripture that they memorize will come to mind, pop up out of nowhere and say, wow, where did that come from? It's in your mind. You know, one time I was witnessing to a couple Mormon people, and just passage after passage would come to mind. Afterwards, I thought, where did those verses come from? I don't remember reading those verses, you know, but the Holy Spirit brings verses to mind when you need them. And he's going to bring the verses to mind in the lives of our kids when they need them. Our early childhood ministry, even with the kids who are younger than 4 years old, and, you know, they're upstairs right now. Okay, they're learning a verse every month. They're learning a piece of portion of scripture every month through singing songs, through poems, but they're learning that truth. It might be a shortened version of the word, but they're learning it. Okay? So, parents, if you have children, they're down there, they're upstairs, they're learning scripture, learn what they're learning.
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0: 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Welcome to Living Waters, the radio ministry of God's Life Christian Church that offers the refreshing truth of God's Word, where scriptures are taught without apology or compromise. Join your host, Bishop Bethia, as he shares inspired messages from the Holy Spirit that are not only deeply rooted in biblical truth, but also simple, straightforward, and relatable to your everyday life.

0: about what freedom is. Freedom is the power or right to speak, act, and change as one desire without being brought into bondage or captivity. Ultimately, true freedom is the ability to do the things that God created us to do. That is what a holy life is all about. Therefore, holy living is truly a free life. Jesus proclaimed, "You shall know the truth, and the truth shall make you free." This illustrates that authentic freedom is rooted in understanding and abiding by God's truth. Through the Holy Scriptures, we can now live and produce the fruit of holiness. Yes, we are free to be holy as God is holy. Let us continue with this series on holy living with Bishop Bethea. Join Bishop Bethea for the conclusion of this teaching on holy living is true freedom.
1: So then the Bible lets us know that about freedom. Jesus said, "Ye shall know the truth, and the truth shall make you free." Now, there's something about freedom that a lot of people don't want, and that's structure. Without structure and order, there could be no freedom. Okay, let's take, for instance, you know how people quick to say, "I just want to be free." All right, let's close every police department. Let's pull up all stop signs and red lights, turn them all off, and let people be free. That's a freedom they're not gonna want very long, are they? They're gonna be like, "I want the freedom of righteousness. I don't want." Just imagine, there's no stop lights, there's no stop signs, there's no police, so nobody don't have to give an account for none of their action. They're just free. All we're gonna get is chaos. So true freedom is gonna be found. Jesus said, "Ye shall know the truth, and the truth shall make you free." Well, what is the truth? The truth is God's word, and it's very structured and it's very orderly. There's rules to follow. It's just like someone going into the military, and they have to commit and discipline themselves to follow orders. And in following orders, it allows them to serve and protect their country. Amen. But imagine if someone went in the military and they don't want to follow no orders. They will be home before long. Because they didn't play with you in the military. There has to be structure. So what happens is Jesus, now I need you to know that these men and women that went in the military to serve for us to experience freedom. Now, there's a freedom that they caused us to experience in the United States. So our military people who sacrificed their life or sacrificed their service so that we can be free here in the United States. However, Jesus, he went a step further than that. His sacrifice, amen, glory to God, causes us to be free for all eternity. Amen. His sacrifice causes men and women all over the world to experience true freedom, because now they can have a relationship with God. Now they can experience holiness. So Jesus had to follow commandments. What did he say when he came here? Now, he was Jesus. He didn't say, "I come here to do what I want to do. I'm going to do this how I want to." He said, "No, I got orders, and I'm going to follow order. Order is I'm here to do the will of him that sent me." He, even Jesus, followed instructions. There was order in his life. Hallelujah. So likewise, when we embrace holiness and living according to the truth of Scripture, what happened is we will build a disciplined life. We will have a disciplined life where we experience God's love. We experience God's grace. We experience God's mercy. Amen. Hallelujah. And it's in disobedience that we can say to ourselves that I am truly, truly committed to God's will and God's law. So another thing about structure. Now check this out. If you don't have structure in your life, the devil will help you to plan your life. Either you're going to have a plan or the devil going to give you one. Amen? So without structure or order, our life becomes chaotic, as I said earlier. And the devil seeks to keep us too busy to continue a relationship with God. He knows if he can keep a Christian from a consistent diet of the Word of God, if he can keep a Christian from communing with God, if he can keep a Christian from having quiet time with God, amen, he can keep us from having a life of holiness that enables us to experience true freedom. So without order in our life, what happened is we become so busy dealing with one situation. Now think about it. If you don't have a day plan, what happened? During that day, this come up, that come up, the other come up. Just that time you almost got one thing figured out, something else coming up. And the devil love it. He'll make sure that something is keep coming so that you don't get no time for God. Amen. Because when we don't plan or try to have structure in our life, being led by the Spirit, that is, we will be tossed to and fro by every little circumstance, situation after this, situation after that. Amen. So, you know, Ephesians tell us that we don't being tossed and fro with every wind of doctrine. Well, the devil will make sure that you keep something in the plan that's not in the plan. Y'all didn't get that. He makes sure that you don't have no time for God. He knows if I can have a person out of order, they're not going to schedule time with God. You know, a gentleman came to me today from one of the services that I've done previous, and he said, you know what? I read my Bible twice this week. He said, I know what I got to do from going forward. I got to plan God in my day every day. And so I was like, you know, I'm encouraged to hear that because, you know, I know God had me to share that. Because what happens is whenever we don't have order and structure, in other words, if I don't plan time for God, amen. And I used to watch my wife. She had to be to work when she was working for the airline. She had to be to work at like 3:30. And so what I would do a lot of times is I wouldn't even go to sleep so that I would just be, you know, ready to take her at about 2 or 2:30. And I would notice how she would get up at about 1:30 to spend at least a half an hour or more with the Lord before she'd get ready to go to work. And so I'm going to tell you how that worked out. When she would go to work, she worked at the ticket counter. The computers all be jacked up. They'd be all messing up. And so they knew about her, and they said, Melrose, can you pray for this computer? And so what she would do is she would be the first one there, so she just walked down the line praying for all the computers, and people would be like, man, the computers are really working today. And when she wasn't at work, they'd be like, man, ain't none of these computers are working. So I'm just basically saying whenever we are allowing the holiness of God or Holy Spirit to work in our life, it don't just benefit our relationship with God, but it also helps other people with their relationship are developing a relationship with God. And that's just it. Whenever we don't plan God in, when we get going in our day, all everything be coming up. This thing coming up, that thing coming up. But when we got God planned in, if we spend that time with Him, no matter what come up to that day, you have what? The greater one where? In you. Hallelujah. Hallelujah. Glory to God. So we also reminded in the Bible, it says, let's not use our freedom that God has given us. Let's don't use it, amen, as a way to cover up our evil or do it. Let's don't use our liberty as an occasion, amen, to sin. Let's don't use it as a way to cover up what we don't want to do for God. Sometimes we take our liberties instead of us being servants of God. We do something else. Amen? So we're reminded that our freedom is not to be as a cover-up for evil, but it's our freedom is so that we can do what? Serve God. Hallelujah. So this will show that our life is committed to Him. Amen? So where true freedom is found, it's not going to be found in self-indulgence, but it's going to be found in self-sacrifice to God. Not self-indulgence, but self-sacrifice to God. When you and I commit to not doing things our way, but commit to sacrificing to serve Him. Hallelujah. The Bible tells us where the Spirit of the Lord is, there's liberty. And most of us probably use that scripture over and over and over again. The revelation that the Holy Spirit gave me, He says that where the Spirit of the Lord has free course, there is liberty. And so He was saying, you know, we'll say, if the Spirit of the Lord is in this room, there's liberty. If the Spirit of the Lord is in that room, there's liberty. No, it means that where the Spirit of the Lord is in an individual, it's an individual thing. God didn't just send his church, his spirit in a building. He sent his church spirit in some temples that might be in the building. Now, you understand what I'm saying? And so it says, where the spirit of the Lord is, there is liberty. When you're around people who are allowing the Holy Spirit, amen, to work in their life, they are not going to do things to put you in bondage, but they're going to do things to help you be free. Amen. And so where the spirit of the Lord is, there is supposed to be liberty. So because we have the spirit of God living in us, we're supposed to be free from sin. We're supposed to be free from any malice. We're supposed to be free from anything the devil want to bring in our life, because we have what? The greater one living in us. And we need to start singing that song. Some of you might know it. I have the victory. Hallelujah. I have the victory. Hallelujah. And every knee shall bow, every tongue confess that Jesus Christ is Lord. Satan defeated. Hallelujah. Come on. Satan defeated. Hallelujah. Come on. Satan defeated. Hallelujah.
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1: Satan defeated, hallelujah, and every knee shall bow, every tongue confess that Jesus Christ is Lord. Hallelujah. I mean, it gets good to me sometimes, so y'all excuse me. I had to wait till the service over, sing it, and get all into it. You know what I'm saying? Because I truly got the victory. We got it. We got it. Ponder on that as you ponder on the holiness of God. Ponder on the greater one living in you. Ponder over the fact that, listen, I am not a defeated foe. I am not a defeated foe, but I'm a victorious child of God, and I live with victory in me, all over me, and all around me. Hallelujah. Whew. Okay. Hallelujah. Amen. God is good. So, like I said, I'm almost finished here. Amen. But when we live in holiness, or living in holiness, we must live with a purpose, on purpose. Y'all got that? We must live with a purpose, on purpose. In other words, we must live with a purpose and have an intentional desire. Amen. To see that thing come to pass. So we have a purpose for living holy. When you live holy, you live with a purpose. And that purpose is to be holy like God is holy. And you are doing it on purpose. You're intentionally trying to be holy like God is holy. Hallelujah. So as we make the truth of God a part of our very makeup, when we begin to say, I got the greater one in me, and it becomes a part of who I am. When I begin to say that, not today, Satan, and that become a part of who I am. When I begin to say, I got the victory, and that become a part of my makeup and who I am, what happened is you and I become agents of the love of God. We become agents of the grace of God. We become agents of the power of God. And God can use us to edify those others in Christ and reconcile those who are not yet a part of the fold. Hallelujah. So as our life serve, it will begin to serve as a testimony. It will begin to point others to the freedom and the hope found in Christ. Hallelujah. So in my closing, as we contemplate or ponder the call to holiness, as we ponder the call of holiness, let us remember, true freedom is not the absence of restraints or rules or order, but it's the presence of structure built on God's truth. It is the very presence. Whenever we have structure in our, and order in our life built on the Word of God, amen, it is the joy of living fully in the grace of Jesus Christ. We experience the joy of living in His grace. And this is a grace that liberates us from sin. By His grace, we are saved, right? It delivers us from sin, or liberates us from sin, and it also empowers us, amen, to be able to experience the love of God and show the love of God to others and serve in His name. Hallelujah. So, when you and I embrace holiness as our calling, when we embrace holiness as our calling, amen, it is the key to unlock the abundant life God had promised. God, there was a life that God wanted all of us to live. Amen. And that life is a life of freedom beyond the imagination of any man or woman. Amen. And so let us live holy lives, and in those holy lives, we will be reflecting the character of God, the love of God, the power of God, hallelujah, the holiness of God. And in that, we will find the truest form of freedom, and others will be able to find freedom that only can be found in Christ. Hallelujah. So then, as we go through this week, we got some things we need to ponder on, right? And what is one of them? We're going to ponder on God saying, be holy. And we're going to make it personal. We want to make it personal. Lord, talk to me. Speak to me. There's a song, Speak to Me. Lord, speak to me. I am listening. I am waiting. Speak to me. Lord, speak to me. Speak to me. I am listening. I am waiting. Speak to me. That's what we want Him to do. Speak to us. But we got to have that quiet time that the devil want to make sure that we don't get, so we can listen. So we can listen. Lord, speak to me. It's not always how much we say as much as it is how much we listen. Hallelujah. And sometimes you just got to just shut it down and just listen. You can listen to the Lord while you're driving. You can listen to the Lord at work. You can listen to the Lord at any time. You just got to know. And see, God can help you do your job and listen to Him at the same time. Hallelujah. He can have you just tuned in. You know, people come and they see me work and they say, you never have on any music. You never have on anything. I said, because I have to minister every week. I have to spend the whole week listening to God. I have to just listen. And so if you're around me and you, at the times you would think I need some noise, I'm listening, because I'm trying to say, Lord, speak to me. Don't you know how spiritually fearful it is to prepare a message? My fear is that, Lord, I might share something you don't want me to share. I might miss an opportunity to share something with someone who may be listening that may need to hear what you want to say at that moment, at that time, to that person. And I don't want to not allow it to come forth in me. And so I just like to just listen. You know, my wife say to me sometimes, she say, you'd be up all hours of the night, 2 or 3 o'clock in the morning. And she said, it just seemed like you just trying to get something from the Lord. I said, well, don't you see me typing? I'm typing because I'm listening. He's talking, and I got to get this. I got to get this. And when it's flowing, you know, that's it. Now I don't hear nothing. She can say something. And if she see me not responding and typing, she no. He's even got something, and he's trying to get it. Amen? And so we get in this mindset of just listening to the Lord. Sometimes we can, you know, we are thinking about so many things. Oh, my God. We're thinking about so many things. We got our mind going so many, I got to, what about this and that and the other? And you know what? The Bible says, and I'm doing a message on that, some must enter into His rest and cease from their own labor. At some point, we're going to have to realize, I don't have to figure this out. I got the figure outer in me. I got to figure out a living.

0: always respond right to God, because, oh Lord, some people push the response, the wrong response button, and what you got to do is push it back up. And they push down on that button. They pushing that wrong response. Because Holy Spirit, I'm waiting on the right response. You know, I want them to push the right response button. I need to push the right response button because I want to stay free. I want to stay in the will of God. I want to have my mind being renewed. We are pondering what God is saying to us on an individual basis. This is not something you get in a group to do. No. You got to understand, God desires an intimate relationship with all of us, and none of our intimacy with God is the same. There are things we do collectively, but there are some things that you got to do by yourself so that when you do come together, you're bringing something that will help one another. Are you understand what I'm saying? But it's that quiet time, that time alone where we are pondering the Word of God. And I think that every Christian need to begin to ponder more and more and more God's command to be holy. I think every Christian need to ponder that, because the more you ponder that, it's going to take you a while, but the more you ponder it, the more you're going to really see yourself. And the more you see yourself, the more you're going to be able to yield to Holy Spirit to work out what he need to work out in our lives. Amen. Because we want to do this thing right. We want to do the right thing, and we want to do the right thing the right way. Amen? And the way to do the right thing is just simply this: doing God's will, God's word, God's way. See, we can do things that we say is for God, but are we doing it God's way? And the only way that I've found that I can do God's will, God's word, his way, is with help of the impartation that's in me. And that is what? Holy Spirit. Hallelujah.
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13: Welcome to Seculo. We hope all of you are having a wonderful celebration of America's 250th birthday with your friends, with your family. We hope that the politics of America and the issues that the media want to make you aware of are not clouding what is a wonderful time to celebrate, that we should be thankful for. We should be thanking God that He has blessed us with the opportunity to live in a nation that understands that our rights come from our Creator, that they aren't created by the government. We aren't blessed by the government with rights, that our government, for and by the people, was established to protect those God-given rights. And that's exactly what we do here at the American Center for Law and Justice. We know our foundation. We know where our rights come from, and we know that we have to fight for those. We know that not everyone agrees with us when it comes to where our rights come from, but we have a Constitution. We have a Declaration of Independence. We have these foundational documents that were so profound when they were written 250 years ago. And we are proud that we get to live in this country. And we are not ashamed that we are celebrating this milestone with our fellow Americans. As we go forward in this broadcast, you will hear from previous segments from this week, encore segments, that showcase some of the work, some of the analysis, all the things that we do here at the ACLJ. And we'll be back on Monday with more live content, more analyzing what's going on in the world and what the media wants you to know and not know about how bad the country may or may not be. But for now, we're celebrating with our friends and family this wonderful nation that God has blessed us to live in. And I do want to remind you, we are in the middle now of our Liberty Drive. We just launched it. Freedom doesn't defend itself. We know this. And the ACLJ, even just yesterday, was filing a brief at the Supreme Court. We don't take much time off. Our attorneys are always hard at work, from courtrooms in local jurisdictions all the way up to the Supreme Court of the United States. We keep fighting to keep that freedom and defend that freedom and defend the God-given rights of the clients of the ACLJ and of everyone in America. 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And if you go to ACLJ.org right now, that donation is matched. Whatever you give, dollar for dollar. Just a few of the things that our attorneys are working on, even as we celebrate right now. Yesterday, we filed at the Supreme Court in St. Mary Catholic Parish in Littleton versus Roy. It's a religious liberty case that's directly relevant to our fight against Gavin Newsom's fine on Calvary Chapel, San Jose. We actually filed the amicus brief on behalf of those clients at Calvary Chapel, because it raises the same constitutional question in our petition, trying to get that fine overturned from Gavin Newsom in California. $1.2 million California is trying to take from that church. But we will continue fighting there every angle we can. That's why even when another case arises, we file when we can there. But we have a lot more ahead that we're going to tell you next week, as we celebrate this country, but also show how we continue to fight for this country and fight for our God-given rights. So if you can, if you're able, go to ACLJ.org/liberty and give a donation. 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As I said, these following segments are analysis from the ACLJ from this week. I hope you enjoy it. But God bless you and God bless America. We'll talk to you next week.
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13: Those are the words of our forefathers written in the Declaration of Independence. 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
13: In honor of America's birthday, we're redoubling our commitment to continue fighting against any attacks that would strip us of that freedom. 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
16: We've witnessed monumental legal victories, from defending the 14th Amendment and protecting our sacred American right to vote, the overturning of Roe v. Wade, and standing up for the religious liberty of our kids and seniors. But even with the many historic wins we've achieved, the battle is far from over. The attacks on our constitutionally protected rights persist. Countless unborn babies remain in jeopardy. And across the globe, innocent Christians are being targeted and killed across this country and around the world. This fight isn't just the ACLJ's. 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It belongs to every American who wants to preserve the values and beliefs on which this nation was founded. None of the victories we've won would have been possible without the unwavering support of ACLJ members and ACLJ champions. 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
17: Welcome back to Seculo, and I think we're going to dive right now into Trump versus Barbara. This is the most contentious issue of the term, obviously. This was the executive order from the president that kind of redefined or defined, even in a way, because of the way it's written, the way that citizenship would be conferred on those that are born in the United States. This was trying to restrict the citizenship granted to those that are born here to parents that are not citizens of the U.S., whether they come here illegally, whether it is through a travel visa, they come here, have their child, they call it birth tourism is a term. And here's what happened. The majority of the court, which was Chief Justice Roberts, joined by Sotomayor, Kagan, Barrett, and Jackson, they affirmed that what the 14th Amendment is saying is that if you are born here, you are granted citizenship. There has been some pushback saying that the court didn't have to go that far. They could have just ruled on the executive order. So that's some of the chatter I'm hearing. But you also see how contentious even within the court it was, because you're seeing a concurrence by Justice Jackson for different reasons than what the chief wrote. You see Justice Kavanaugh concurring that the executive order must be struck down and that federal law would give them citizenship. But he's not willing to rule that the 14th Amendment's text says that.
18: He's saying if this was done through the legislative process, I may have a different decision here.
17: Exactly. Then you have a dissent by Justice Thomas, who was joined by Justice Gorsuch, a dissent by Justice Alito, another dissent by Justice Gorsuch. So you're seeing a lot of different opinions and a lot of different reasons for not agreeing with this. Here's a key takeaway. This is from our attorneys, because we have a wonderful team here that as soon, not only are they working on their cases, Jordan, but as soon as these comes down, they're writing memos for us. They're giving us the analysis as well. This is a key takeaway from Nathan, who wrote this for us. It's a 6-3 outcome affirming broad birthright citizenship, but the court is sharply divided on the why. Five justices read the clause as adopting the traditional soil rule with almost no exception, so being born on American soil, while three insist on a narrower domicile plus exclusive allegiance test. That would be the minority that dissented in this. This split will shape future fights over immigration enforcement and any congressional attempts to limit birthright citizenship. So right there, one, and this is something I said yesterday, Jordan, that when you see the left try to attack the Supreme Court as being packed by Trump, or they need to expand the court so they can get their way. The fact that we are getting decisions that may not make everyone happy shows that it's working.
18: This is the difference, folks, between Republican and Democrat judicial nominees. And when I say that, I mean it's not the nominees themselves who are, I'm placing that partisan role, but when they are nominated by Republican or Democrat president. You basically know where the Democrats are going to go. 99.9% of the time, they're going to be in agreement. They're going to be their block. And it's going to have you could almost not have any briefing on it. You could almost not have any argument. You could just literally read, what is this case about? What does it entail? And you'll say, you know what? They're going to figure out a way to rule for this side. Whether they're the majority or not depends on the politics of the day. But they're going to figure out how to go with the side that they agree with the most on a philosophical matter, not on whether it's legal or not, or the what's best interpretation of the Constitution and statutes. The difference between the conservative nominees is that on the same day that you can have restrictions, we haven't talked about this yet, totally knocked down between campaign financing, between the actual RNC or DNC and campaigns, and there was all these limits into how much they could coordinate and whether free speech came into that. And the court, again, equally divided there. Conservatives six said, you can do this. This ban is wrong. I mean, you look at that. You look at, again, the continued cases of you go from birthright citizenship, but then you go into the issue of girls and boys sports. And it aligns very closely with what you'd think politically. Not necessarily what's rational or legal, but it's like, you know what? Because the politics of those who nominated me support this issue, even though they may not be legal scholars.
17: Right.
18: I'm going to figure out a way to get there for them, and I will be that dissenting voice if I have to. So on the same day, you can have the boys banned from participating in girls' sports, which is a decision I think most Americans agree with, right and left, if you're actually telling the truth. And it's less and less places where people feel comfortable doing that.
17: Right.
18: So then you get to birthright citizenship, a little bit more complicated. So does this line and how it's interpreted, is it going to hold? As of now, it's going to hold. I think if you were at that oral argument, I was. It was extremely complicated, which is why I think, Will, you've got all these opinions and different dissents coming out. Is it over? Maybe for now, but not necessarily for the future, because there were so many different views about why it was right or why it was wrong. And then, of course, you look at these cases. Will, you go through every one of them. On the EOs, on the ability to appoint and get rid of these. This was yesterday, of course, the Labor Relations Board versus the Fed. All right. of that. I mean, we are in an interesting point at the U.S. Supreme Court where, yes, there have been cases that have increased presidential power. At the same time, the same court has issued opinions that actually pull back on some of the power that they just created in a case that was announced, just moments before.
17: Right. Yeah, exactly. When you looked at, there was almost some confusion. And within you had
18: this board member, but not that board member.
17: Yeah, the FTC versus the Fed. Right. Yeah.
18: Is that really going to stand long term? That remains to be seen. And they were able to kick the can a little on that case because they said, well, there was no hearing on the misconduct. So at least have the misconduct hearing and then see what happens. But they also said it wouldn't necessarily be barred by this. So I think, again, the court is going in a direction that I think most people philosophically understand, but the left is going to make every one of these out of politics. You know, it's a huge loss for President Trump on the executive order. But the interesting thing about the executive order is if you go to that Kavanaugh kind of phrasing there, it's saying this might not have been the best route to do it. I am not holding today that you can't do it. And it doesn't necessarily need a constitutional change. Now, we have an aging court right now, so we believe we will see shifts in the court in the next few years, and that will, of course, depend on how that court shifts. Will depend on who is the president of the United States. And again, it is frustrating to be on the side where, unfortunately, we can't just say, "Well, this case, 99% of our people, our justices are going to vote this way," and occasionally you get thrown off. We are in the intellectually honest party where people who believe the same basic principles can still get to a different opinion using the same analysis. And I think we respect that in the United States. It can be frustrating. Sure, I absolutely get that. But that is what you do when you have intellectual honesty. And that's what the left is lacking.
17: Well, and once again, intellectual honesty, even media honesty. We saw something today that was quite unique. And Rob is in South Carolina. We're going to get to you in the next segment. So hold on there, Rob. But if you want to call and have questions about these opinions, call us at 1-800-684-3110. We'll break it down for you, and we'll try to answer any question you may have on the way that the court ruled. But when you start to look at also the media, Nina Totenberg, who's normally actually very good with her sourcing at the Supreme Court, she's the legal analyst and journalist at NPR, has been there a long time. Normally, if she's printing something, then she's got very good sourcing. NPR ran and published that Justice Alito was retiring from the Supreme Court. There's the headline if you're watching. It says, Justice Samuel Alito, who wrote the opinion overturning Roe versus Wade, retires. Moments later, NPR had to retract that story And this is what it looked like if you went to that page. So people tried to share the link. Editor's note, NPR retracts the story. Jordan, we still may see an Alito retirement because Nina Totenberg normally wouldn't have written that unless she had sourcing that at least led her to believe it was very close to being true. They obviously had a story ready to publish.
18: Yes.
17: It has not happened yet. But once again, that's the media trying to get out ahead of stuff.
18: And unfortunately, this is because of the media cycle. There's a number of those stories already ready to go. Even if people passing away sometimes, they have the block print ready to go based off of just so that they can rush to the media and then kind of fill in the parts. Does this mean that it's not going to happen? Absolutely not. What it does mean is that someone made a phone call and said, I did not say to run this. It could have been her.
17: Right.
18: Or it could have been from the Supreme Court and called and said there's been no planned announcement yet and you need to make clear that this is wrong. That does that mean that tomorrow or Monday Justice Alito may announce something? No, of course not. He can do that whenever he wants. Could be this afternoon. But it was a very kind of bizarre, again, to a day that was already busy enough to throw that wrench in. Was unnecessary, by the way, by the media. It's not like they needed help getting clicks right now. You've got probably more clicks on SCOTUS because it covers so many different issues today, from birthright citizenship to the presidential power yesterday. All of these issues all together. Again, Will, I think, you know, for those who watch the Supreme Court, it's been a very interesting morning.
17: That's right. And we're going to take your phone calls in the next segment on this and break down this Federal Election Commission case when we come back on Seculo.
16: We've witnessed monumental legal victories from defending the 14th Amendment and protecting our sacred American right to vote, the overturning of Roe v. Wade, and standing up for the religious liberty of our kids and seniors. But even with the many historic wins we've achieved, the battle is far from over. The attacks on our constitutionally protected rights persist. Countless unborn babies remain in jeopardy, and across the globe, innocent Christians are being targeted and killed across this country and around the world. This fight isn't just the ACLJ's, it's all of ours. 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
17: Welcome back to Seculo. Will Haynes here, joined by Jordan Seculo in studio, and we're breaking down these opinions from the Supreme Court. I briefly want to go over this before we get to phone calls, because this is something that the ACLJ filed in, and it's a NRSC versus the Federal Election Commission. And what this does is it challenged rulings that from the FEC that were put in place to limit how much a political party, so if you are a candidate that is running for office under a political party, Republican, Democrat, even independent, it limited how much that party that you are running for office under can coordinate with you on ad spends, on buying advertisements. I know people love a good political ad, so this is going to get people fired up. But when you look at it, it is a First Amendment issue. Is putting guardrails and things on the First Amendment, which are not in the text of the Constitution. And I think a lot of this, when you look at it, it's important, even if you don't love political campaign ads, or you're like, I don't know if I want the parties to be able to spend more. If the FEC, a part of the executive branch, without legislation, can limit your speech or a party speech or any, if they can start limiting First Amendment rights, whether it be for a party or a candidate, then you can start to see other executive branch entities, bureaucracies, find ways to limit freedom of speech on their own terms. And I think so when you look at this, it's not just even about spending money in campaign ads. It is truly a First Amendment issue. And when the ACLJ is able to file in these things, it is to uphold and support the First Amendment first and foremost.
18: Yes, and let me just be clear to people. The Supreme Court has had a history going back into the 70s that political speech includes financial moves, because that's a way you can speak on behalf in support of a candidate. So you taking your own resources, or an entity taking its own resources to get behind a candidate, is a way for that speech can actually be conducted. That it's not just the symbolism of you've got to be on the street corner or the bumper sticker, but they're saying it's similar to the bumper sticker. It's similar to going door to door, because you're providing resources of your own to the candidates and political parties that you prefer. I will walk you back to 2004, first time I worked in a presidential election where a lot of these big restrictions kick in because you're dealing in all 50 states. And so for the first part of the year, I remember the fundraising team, finance team, as it'll often be called, this was Bush Cheney reelect 2004, was in the same office with us from the political team. Then about, and it was because of deadlines, there were like those 90-day things, 6 month things, that the finance team, for the most part, moved next door. It had a different name. It was like Bush Cheney 04 Victory Fund.
17: Right.
18: And so you would have these funds set up. They would then be in charge of fundraising. We would still be producing content, but it would be that content that you could pull offline and make into your own videos. Make it, and they were unrestricted, so they didn't have to. They did not have to follow the restricted fundraising rules that federal candidates have. What, the $2,600, $2,700 you could do for both the one for the primary and again for the general. So it's closer to almost $6,000 per individual, and you could make that donation at one time. But then they split off. And so it created this whole industry of all of these separate types of groups to be able to raise money, but then not coordinate. And what the Supreme Court said today is that if, again, these are all people coming together and, again, using their rights, using their financial ability to speak into the political process, and you can speak into the political process by providing the candidate of your choice enough resources so their speech is amplified. That could be through online. That could be through ads. It could be through traditional advertising. It could be through T-shirts and hats and bumper stickers or events. But in a sense, all of that is speech, and speech is so protected in the United States that when you're spending your money, the government shouldn't be able to tell you, well, if you donate to this group, they can only spend it to this far. It's different than vote, you know, than actually supporting for the candidate. It was also a joke. Okay, right. I mean, this whole idea is we were playing with smoke and mirrors that I think always made many of us in the political side slightly uncomfortable. Maybe the election law attorneys liked it more than
17: right.
18: Those, because you were constantly having to get approvals over sometimes very mundane spending because you were worried about the penalties and even criminal penalties that could arise out of a mistake in whose money was spent to do what activity.
17: I think we should go ahead and take this call. We've got about 3.5 minutes left in this segment. This is Rob calling from South Carolina. Maybe it'll encourage you to call as well if you have questions about some of these opinions that came out of the Supreme Court today. Rob, you're on Seculo. Go ahead.
20: Yeah, can you hear me?
17: We got you, Rob. Go ahead.
20: Okay. On the birthright citizenship,
17: yep.
20: What constitutes subject to jurisdiction, and then what constitutes allegiance to the United States?
17: Okay, so what the big hinge question here in the 14th Amendment is that question you're asking. It says all persons born or naturalized in the United States and subject to the jurisdiction thereof are citizens of the United States and the state wherein they reside. That is the text of the 14th Amendment. And what the Supreme Court ruled was that in this, and it's a lengthy opinion by the Chief Justice, that effectively that phrase, if you are born here, you are subject to the jurisdiction thereof. That obviously is what the issue with some of the dissents are still arguing, that saying they disagree with that. But this is the majority held, Rob, that the Citizenship Clause guarantees birthright citizenship to nearly all children born in the United States, including those whose parents are unlawfully or temporarily present, because it incorporates the common law rule of jus soli without a domicile requirement. And the quote, subject to the jurisdiction thereof, means full territorial power rather than exclusive allegiance or permanent residence. So that is what the Supreme Court argued in their majority opinion. That's what they held, rather. That's the answer to your question. I know you also said to the screener, how could they rule in favor of birthright citizenship when people that are applying for citizenship have to prove their allegiance to the United States? That's a different test. Right. That is a naturalization process, which is through a different process that is set up legislatively that the government can naturalize someone to be a citizen.
18: Right. That would
17: but completely
18: be,
17: different argument because
18: right.
17: even
18: those would be people who are not have birthright citizenship.
17: And if you are born here to American citizens, so take out even the argument of that here, you get citizenship without proving your allegiance to the United States if you are born naturally right. to citizens of the United States. So two different processes.
18: Yeah, and so it's been an expansion of, really a clarification of what it means who can receive a birthright citizenship. There are still some exceptions within this, foreign diplomats, children, and things like that. But the idea, and I knew this all along too, which was likely, is that it's one thing to punish the parents of illegal immigrant children who were born here because they decided to break the law, but the child had no say in that, and then they end up born in America, and so where should their citizenship fall when it was really not them that were breaking the law, but their parents? So, I mean, it was a complicated case. It's one I think we'll keep looking at as well, but for now, that's been settled. As Will said, it is different. It is very different.
17: And we will be back with more on Seculo. Support the ACLJ and all the work we do at ACLJ.org. 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
25: 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Oh.

quickly we enter into things of sin that are dangerous and will destroy us. We get into habits that suck us into aspects of our life that hold traps for us and keep us from knowing the blessing and the power of God. And this is a very graphic story. It's there as a warning, Scripture says, for us, but it's also there to teach us the blessing of God and how we can enter into that. So we're learning from Abraham, and in this part of the Bible, God has called out Abraham and chosen him as the one he would use to show his blessing, and then when he blesses Abraham through Abraham, that blessing would go out to the nations. It's the same for you. You've come today. You want the blessing of God? Okay, if you receive the blessing of God, that blessing is given so that through you, other people may also know his life and his blessing. And so in Genesis chapter 18, it follows. In 15, God makes his covenant. In 17, God gives the whole sign of that covenant and circumcision and promises that Abraham would have a son, Isaac, who would be a son of promise. And then he has three visitors. And we believe that one of the visitors in chapter 18 is the Lord Jesus himself, the Word who before his incarnation, because there, you'll see this dialogue that Abraham has with the Lord. Then you're going to see two angels. And so Jesus and then the two angels. And the two angels are going to peel off and go to Sodom and Gomorrah. But you see Abraham left speaking with the Lord. So Genesis chapter 18, verse 16, and please follow, help each other to find it. And you've got some big blue Bibles there that will help you. When the men got up to leave, they looked down towards Sodom, and Abraham walked along with them to see them on their way. And then the Lord said, "Shall I hide from Abraham what I'm about to do? Abraham will surely become a great and a powerful nation, and all nations on the earth will be blessed through him. For I have chosen him so that he will direct his children and his household after him to keep the way of the Lord by doing what is right and just, so that the Lord will bring about for Abraham what he has promised him." Then the Lord said, "The outcry against Sodom and Gomorrah is so great, and their sin so grievous, that I will go down and see if what they have done is as bad as the outcry that has reached me. If not, I will know." Now the men turned away and went towards Sodom, but Abraham remained standing before the Lord. Then Abraham approached him and said, "Will you sweep away the righteous with the wicked? What if there are 50 righteous people in the city? Will you really sweep it away and not spare the place for the sake of the 50 righteous people in it? Far be it from you to do such a thing, to kill the righteous with the wicked, treating the righteous and the wicked alike. Far be it from you. Will not the judge of all the earth do right?" The Lord said, "If I find 50 righteous people in the city of Sodom, I will spare the whole place for their sake." Then Abraham spoke up again. Now that I've been so bold as to speak to the Lord, though I'm nothing but dust and ashes, what if the number of the righteous is 5 less than 50? Will you destroy the whole city because of 5 people?" "If I find 45 there," he said, "I will not destroy it." Once again, he spoke to him, "What if only 40 are found?" And God said, "For the sake of 40, I will not do it." Then Abraham said, "May the Lord not be angry, but let me speak. What if only 30 can be found there?" And God answered, "I will not do it if I find 30 there." Abraham said, "Now that I've been so bold as to speak to the Lord, what if only 20 can be found there?" And he said, "For the sake of 20, I will not destroy it." And he said, "Oh, may the Lord not be angry, but let me speak just once more. What if only 10 can be found there?" And he answered, "For the sake of 10, I will not destroy it." And when the Lord had finished speaking with Abraham, he left, and Abraham returned home.
And this is not just some fictitious story, as if you continue in chapter 19 and you see what God did to Sodom and Gomorrah. And 2 weeks ago we had from Dr. Stephen Collins that we now know you can find and dig under the rocks, and there is Sodom, and there is all the cities of the plain that were destroyed. And it was like a nuclear bomb went off, and the secular scientists believe that there was an atom that actually coming through the atmosphere caused this massive plasma bomb. And we know from the ruins of Sodom that literally took the whole top of the city right off and just destroyed and fried everything. Residue that is left there that only can be formed with the heat of 10,000 degrees Celsius, and that covers the area. And literally, that most fertile part of the plain was wiped out for 700 years. So this is real history that we find in the stones and in the archaeology, but it's real history that God took as a warning and a lesson and guidance for us. And we're going to learn something about God. You're going to learn something about yourself. And we're going to learn how we can be used of God to intercede in the very hard, difficult stuff. Have you ever bargained with God? You ever got really ticked off at God? Any of you ever got angry at God? Any honest people out there? All right, we got some honest people. All right, really angry at God. And if you're angry at God, you can learn a lesson from Abraham, and that's let God have it. Let him have it. He can take it. Better to put your anger toward the Lord and start interacting with God than to put it on other people or just bottle it up inside. And in this dialogue, you have God scratching his head and God wondering, okay, is Abraham ready for me to share real stuff with him? Is Abraham mature enough so that I can tell him the plans of what's going to happen? And God says, how can I withhold it from him? And then you have Abraham not responding very maturely, but that's okay. And he took it to God. And we have this dialogue of growth that is there for you, and it's for me. As we are dealing with the reality of a world that is a total mess, and how do we as God's people interact with a world that is a mess? What do we do with our anger? What do we do with all the judgments that are there? What do we do when innocent people die? What do we do when there's catastrophe and hardship? And so we have this story that can help us, this history that is engraved literally in the Word of God, but also in the Holy Land for us. So first thing is we see that God initiates this intimate relationship with us. And God, he initiates this dialogue with Abraham, not only the covenant that we see in chapter 15, that he would call him out and as a person of promise, use him as a blessing, not just for himself, but for the nations. But we also see him in this close relationship. Nothing can be more intimate than circumcision as you have in chapter 17. And God now entering into this relationship of responsibility with Abraham. And God initiates this relationship for blessing. Can we say blessing? Yes. And our righteousness. Sin, which is the opposite of righteousness, destroys blessing. And sin has horrible consequences. And so that's why God is always initiating to move us out of whatever is going to destroy and harm and to bring us into his blessing. That's his plans for us. Psalm 1, all the book of Psalms begins with, blessed is the man who does not walk in the counsel of the wicked or stand in the way of the ungodly or sit in the seat of the scornful. But his delight is in the law of the Lord. And so there is this choice that is presented to us in this passage today. Not only a learning about God, but then a choice as to how do we respond and how do we learn to pray and interact with the Lord. And I pray that this will be something that will help you as you wrestle with this scripture. Now we see this contrast between God's holy love. Can we say holy?
and love. If you want to describe God, these are the two words that he used. One is he's holy. There's nothing impure. There's nothing of lies in God. There's nothing that is not solid and steady and truthful. He is holy. And then his love gladly, freely loves to pour out for our benefit. Okay? And that is contrasted with a world that is wicked and sinful. And we've all experienced the tastes of that in different ways and in different directions, unfortunately. And we have this contrast in this passage. It says when God was talking to Abraham, he says in verse 20, the Lord said, the outcry against Sodom and Gomorrah is so great and their sin so grievous. Okay? So great. Not just a little great. So great. You know, as parents, that you draw lines to help your children for their safety and for their blessing. You draw lines to keep them from evil and to enable them to walk in blessing. And so they cross that line and you pull them back so that there is peace in your home and they can grow in the grace and the knowledge of Jesus. Well, Sodom had crossed lines, and then they had crossed lines that shouldn't ever even be considered, and then they had crossed more lines, and they had gone further than you would ever want to think or imagine. Just read chapter 19. I'm not going to read it to you because we have children here. And it goes beyond evil. So bad, so grievous. When do you decide to throw out your car? I mean, when the tires go, yeah, you can replace the tires. When the motor starts leaking oil, do you do it when the AC goes? Do you do it when it can't start and battery? At what point, how much of your car has to be bad before you just say, yeah, I got to put it on the scrap heap? What about your appliances, your refrigerator? What about your washing machine? How bad does it have to be before you decide there is no resurrecting this thing and it's got to be tossed out? What about your shoes? I had a pair of shoes. I wore them a couple of months ago here, and I had worn through about 90% of the sole, but I loved those shoes. And I was wearing through the side of those shoes, and I say, at what point do I just pull the plug and say, no, it's done? Well, here we have a city of people. At what point do you say they are beyond redemption? They have said no so many times. They've forgotten even that there is a yes possible to God. So I was making popcorn last night just for this. So I popped up some popcorn. Because how many people were in Sodom? Oh, we don't know. In the old days, they said it was just a pretend story. Well, no. When Lot went, remember, there was Abraham's family and Lot's family, and so there were so many of them, they couldn't all stay in the same place, and they were arguing, so Abraham said, you choose which way you go, and you go, and then I'll go the other way, and Lot chose the fertile green, the rich place where Sodom and Gomorrah was, and that's where he went. We don't know, but I think there might have been 50 people in Lot's family. That's why Abraham's thinking, oh no, Sodom is going to get destroyed. Well, there's Lot's family. He's got 50 people. Are you going to destroy the whole city, God, just if there's 50 righteous with them? And then he starts thinking, now, how many people in Sodom? Now, we know that the palace of Sodom was bigger than the White House. They used to think, oh, it was a small place, maybe 10,000 people. We know now probably housed a minimum of 40 to 50,000 people, okay? So if you have 5,000 people, and you say, Lord, will you preserve the city for the sake of 50? Who's good at math? Someone's good at math. Help me out, Adrian. Okay, what percentage is that? 50 to 5,000. What percentage? No, it's 1%. If it had been 500, right? Okay, so now that's 1%. That's if there's 5,000. If you have 50,000, what percent is that? 0.1. Lord, you are that gracious that you are going to not judge all of the 49,950 people and all the vile things. You're going to give them all a pass
just for the sake of 0.1%. So I made the caramel corn. I figured that's the good guys. That's you guys, okay? Caramel corn, and I tried to do this. But if it was me, and you passed that sort of halfway mark, I would say, Lord, let them fry. I mean, isn't that kind of how we are? But no, Abraham is asking for 1%, or actually 0.1%. And then it gets even less and less and less. Oh, 50, God. I remember Lot's family. I don't think all 50 of them were righteous. What about 45? And they get, well, oh, those guys weren't very righteous either. What about 40? And then he keeps going down and down and down and saying, Lord, he doesn't think he can go any lower than 10. And still acknowledge the horrendous consequences of sin. So we have in this story this contrast of God's holy love and worldly wickedness, and God's character is there, and he protects the righteous in this story. Do you see that? At the same time as he is able to judge the wicked. In 2 Peter, you see this in chapter 2, verses 4 to 10. This whole story is interpreted by Peter. And that what we learn from this story is that God cares about protecting the righteous. If you know the Lord Jesus, God cares about protecting you. If you don't know the Lord Jesus, God cares about you by opening a way so that you can know him and come under his protection and his covering. Okay? God cares about all the stories of the Bible is a story about saving us and opening a way for us out of sin, out of the world of darkness, into God's kingdom. The whole thing is there, and the story is there to help us understand that. Now, just as an aside, because a lot of people, we struggle with the whole concept of judgment. What we want to do is pretend that sin doesn't exist. We want to pretend that the consequences of sin doesn't exist. But then when it hits our lives, we are stuck with all this junk in us and we don't know what to do with it. And we get angry. We get defeated. We get hopeless. We get suicidal. And the Bible pleads with us to bring it to the Lord. Whatever context you're in, you bring it to the Lord and let God straighten it out, okay? And God's judgments are always universal. This is from Romans chapter 2. Can we say universal? Secondly, they are always according to truth. We say truth? It's hard to find truth, but God, Jesus said, I am the way, the truth, and the life. They're always according to his truth. Secondly, they're always impartial. Can we say impartial? It's the same for all of us. No matter who we are, where we are, what age we are, whatever we know, whatever we don't know, it's impartial. And fourthly, it is always according to motive and conduct. God judges because he is holy and because he loves. And he wants to stop the impact of what is evil and destroys that which is beautiful and that which he's made. And that's you and that's me in our lives, okay? So this intimate relationship with God that he's called us into. And when we plead with God, we actually change. We learn his heart, okay? Now you'll notice in this passage, does God change his mind? Yeah, he changes his mind. He says, okay, if there's 50, I won't do it. If there's 40, if there's 30, if there's down to 10, okay? Now, the judgment was still there, and there weren't 10 righteous. And God, instead of wiping out the righteous with the unrighteous, he gets Lot and his family, and he pulls them out. We'll see that in a minute. But when we plead with God, with Abraham pleading with God, you notice how Abraham starts thinking and changing? Oh, initially it's, God, you're so evil, you're so unjust, how can a just God do this? And then he starts thinking about it and he starts changing his tune. He said, well, God, on second thought, maybe there's not that many righteous. On third thought, on fourth thought. And when we pray, we change and our mind and our heart is lined up with God and with his word. That is why prayer is so important. And some of you struggle and don't value prayer.
and you'd rather take your anger, you'd rather take your issues, and you'd rather label them at people or bottle them up inside yourself. But the Lord says, no, you throw them on him, and then when you do that, he will walk with you through it. Walk with you step by step. I don't know how many steps it takes until he brings you.

0: this contrast between the two. What was crying out to God? You have God in his holiness was crying out in contrast to the sin of the people. You have the angels saying, God, are you seeing what these people are doing? Are you seeing their rebellion? Are you seeing the impact? Are you seeing the harm? Are you seeing the bloodshed? You see the abuse that's going on? God, when are you going to do something about it? You have the cries of the little children. You have the cries of the victims of their horrible life. Did you see Trump and Putin in Alaska, President Trump? And what I've told some of you this story, but one of the favorite parts of that whole encounter was as soon as Putin got off the plane, President Trump handed him a letter. And it was a letter from his wife, Melania. Now, you know Melania speaks Russian and speaks lots of languages. And she wrote him. You can look up the letter. It'll be translated for you on the internet. And in this letter, he gives it to Putin. And Putin didn't put it in his pocket to read later. He opened it, and he read it right there, first thing. And in this letter, Melania Trump is pleading with Putin for the children of Russia and the children of the Ukraine. Incredible letter, saying you are responsible in your authority to guard these children and to protect them. And the cries of the children go out to our Heavenly Father. Those are real cries. It says not only that, but even creation itself is crying out to God, saying, God, when are you going to make a new heaven and earth? When are you going to get rid of all this junk? And that what is completely unnatural and vile to God, you see it in chapter 19, is not only permitted, but is proclaimed as being good. And so there is this pleading with God and the cries, and you have Abraham and his bold, it was pretty bold and accusing at the beginning, then he goes humble, God, I'm just dust, but he's persistent. You have issues with God? You can be bold with him, he can take it. You'll learn the more you do that you'll be a little humbler each step of the way. But be persistent. That's what we call intercession. Because when we stand between the sin of the world and the consequences of the sin, parents, you know exactly how to do that with your children when you pray for them. You stand between the consequences of their sin and of their choices. And you stand and you intercede, you get in between and you say, Lord, will you change my children so that they do not experience the consequence from their choices and their sin? And that they will turn to you in their maturity. You know, any of you have a feel? That's what intercession, that's what Jesus has done for you and for me. We were enemies with God, deserving the wrath of God, ready to be fried. And Jesus came and stood between us and our sin and the consequences. And it says he literally took the wrath of God upon himself on the cross. And so in doing so, he took our punishment. It's called substitute. Can we say substitute? That means he went where you belonged to be. And he became our substitute and where I belong to be. And in exchange for the wrath of God, he gave us his righteousness. And so now we are righteous in God's eyes.
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8: I intend to talk to the Lord. 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I intend to engage with Him on a very regular basis. 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I'm not leaving prayer to formal religious services. I'm not leaving it to a devotional time. I want to engage in dialogue with the Lord as if He were truly my friend. Let's determine that we will ask and knock and seek and invite and be certain that whatever is emerging in our lives, that we have given God an open door to be engaged in those things.
7: 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We'll be back to the message in just a moment. 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That's 855-577-2255. 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
8: I grew up in church world. I grew up in church when I wasn't a Christian. When I became a Christian, I didn't find a lot of meaning in church, so I stayed away for a long time. But the one consistent through all of that was prayer was a part of the discussion, but I considered it to be pretty inert. I didn't consider prayer to be particularly significant. Prayer was something you did at the beginning of a service or at a transition point in a service or a way of saying, we're done now. I very much dislike using prayer in those ways. Prayer is an invitation to Almighty God. It's not a signal that we're changing pace. And what I want to invite you to with me over the next session or three is perhaps a little different imagination of the role of prayer in your life. And if you are like I was for too long, that prayer is kind of a passive response. You know, I hear people say, well, after you've done everything you know to do, maybe we should pray. Imagine if somebody came to you and said, you know, I've asked everybody I could think of for help, and nobody could help, and then I remembered you, so I thought, well, maybe. Not particularly affirming. I asked all the smart people I knew for an answer, but nobody could help me, so I thought I might as well call you. I think that's a little bit the way that the attitude that we've held about prayer, that we do everything we could do and try everything we know to try, and then when we're out of options, well, you know, I guess we could pray. I'd like to reverse that completely, that the greatest expression of opportunity in your life begins with prayer. And I know particularly, I think we have problems, religious people, you know, well, I don't pray, or I don't know how to pray, or I don't, that's a lousy excuse. It's like saying, I don't read. For years, I've been saying to you, don't say I don't read, just say I like to be ignorant. And rather than say I don't pray, just say I'm not interested in the power of God. Because without prayer, I think you will live mostly void of the power of God. So I want to walk through this with you and see what we can learn, what we can gain. It's really an attempt to try to enable our Christianity to be a bit more assertive. Not aggressive, assertive. An expression of the authority that God intends us to be in the earth. I don't find Jesus to be passive. I don't find Jesus' closest friends to be passive characters. I don't find the initiative of God through the pages of our Bible to be a passive thing at all. And I don't believe that we'll fulfill God's purposes for us in the 21st century with a passive attitude. So I want to start in Isaiah 36. There's an event in Israelite history. The Assyrian army, who is the dominant military force in that season in the region, in the ancient Near East, they have ransacked the northern kingdom of Israel. They've attacked Judah. They've destroyed the major fortified cities. The only real city left is Jerusalem. And they've turned their army's attention to Jerusalem. And they've made some rather menacing statements. I just put a small portion in your notes. The commander, and he's the commander of the Assyrian army, stood and called out in Hebrew. He wanted the people who lived in the city of Jerusalem to understand in their language. So it's a very arrogant challenge he's about to make. Hear the words of the great king, the king of Assyria. This is what the king says. Do not let Hezekiah deceive you. Hezekiah is king in Jerusalem. He cannot deliver you. Don't let Hezekiah persuade you to trust in the Lord. When he says the Lord will surely deliver us, the city will not be given into the hand of the king of Assyria. Do not listen to Hezekiah. This is what the king of Assyria says. Make peace with me and come out to me. Then every one of you will eat from his own vine and fig tree and drink water from his own cistern until I come and take you to a land like your own, a land of grain and new wine, a land of bread and vineyards. Do not let Hezekiah mislead you when he says, the Lord will deliver us. Has the God of any nation ever delivered us from the hand of the king of Assyria? What a bold, arrogant mocking of God. Amen? He's speaking to the people of Jerusalem in their own language, and he says multiple times, don't let your leaders convince you that God is faithful. Don't listen to them when they say God will deliver you. Don't be deceived by them. And this isn't just like a debate. The military might of Assyria is on full display. Every inhabitant of the city of Jerusalem understands that as if it's about military competition, they have no hope. There is no means of deliverance. There's no plan B. There's no possibility of escape. All their resources have been exhausted. And now the commander of the opposing army stands and mocks God. It seems like a very contemporary expression of the world we live in, where powerful voices stand and mock God, where we have months celebrated on a national basis by any number of people and organizations and professional sports leagues mocking God, saying to you, don't imagine there's a God in heaven. Don't imagine you should submit to his authority or to his boundaries or to his definitions of morality and immorality. There is no God in heaven that will back up his claims. We stand in defiance of him. You see, the world we face is not a dramatically new world. The spiritual conflict in our world is as old as human civilization. It goes back to the Garden of Eden. It's been expressed in every generation. And yet in every one of those generations, there have been men and women who said, I will stand with God. And I'm asking you to consider doing that. I understand something of the resistance that will come. I understand something of the battle that you'll have in your mind, of the voices that will be raised against you, of the temptation to think, well, I can just be quiet. The Assyrian commander said, if you'll just capitulate, if you'll deny God, if you'll ignore the authority over your life, we'll give you a good future. Was he telling the truth? No. That wasn't the plan at all. When the enemy comes to invite you towards ungodliness and wickedness and capitulation, he does it with a very tempting proposal. There'll be less resistance this way. There'll be more affirmation this way. You'll find more happiness this way, or more pleasure this way, or more fulfillment this way. Isn't that always the way temptation comes? I've never had temptation knock on the door of my life and say, I'm here to destroy you. I'm here to be the bitterest pill you've ever swallowed. I'm here to devastate you emotionally, financially, and physically. May I come in? Temptation never comes that way. Well, when Hezekiah heard the challenge, he didn't defend himself before the people. He didn't offer a rebuttal to the Assyrian commander. He went to the temple and prayed. He went to the temple and prayed. I'm grateful for a governor that would embrace the biblical worldview of a family. And God sent the prophet Isaiah, who was a contemporary of Hezekiah's, with a message for Hezekiah. And that's, I put it in your notes. It's the very next chapter. It's Isaiah 37. Isaiah, the son of Amoz, sent a message to Hezekiah. This is what the Lord, the God of Israel, says. Now, he's heard what the Assyrian king has said. This is what the God of Israel says. Because you have prayed to me concerning Sennacherib, who is the Assyrian king. This is the word of the Lord spoken against him. The virgin daughter of Zion despises you and mocks you. The daughter of Jerusalem tosses her head as you flee. You need to read that a dozen times or so. It needs to settle in deep within you. Isaiah sent a messenger. He didn't even go himself. Send a message to Hezekiah and tell him, this is what God says. Because you prayed, watch what I'm going to do. The implication is very unsettling. What if Hezekiah hadn't prayed? What if Hezekiah had just panicked? What if Hezekiah had just negotiated? What if Hezekiah had just complained? Because you prayed. May I ask you a question? Do you think it's possible you forfeited anything in your life that God perhaps would have done had you known to pray? I'm pretty certain that's true in my own life. But I'm determined to make that a very diminished part of my future. I intend to talk to the Lord. I intend to invite him into my days. I intend to engage with him on a very regular basis. Don't always know what to say, don't always know how to ask, but I'm learning. I'm not leaving prayer to formal religious services. I'm not leaving it to a devotional time. I want to engage in dialogue with the Lord as if He were truly my friend.
7: 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But first, a word from Pastor Allen about his new book.
9: Folks, understanding who you are in Christ, the price that was paid to give you status in the kingdom of God, it will write a future for you that is not dependent upon your family of origin, your life circumstance, the expressions of evil that you've had to overcome. 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We put this little booklet together. 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
7: 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Now, let's get back to Pastor Allen with his message called Expressions of God's Power.
8: And so I'm inviting you this summer, in the midst of this growing season, wherever you are in your spiritual journey, you may be a grizzled veteran or a beginner or someplace in between, to imagine that there's a role for prayer that would write a different future than you've had, if you would be interested. We can't master this in a single session, but we're gonna turn over some rocks and at least consider some things. Philippians chapter 4 and verse 6, the Apostle Paul's writing from a Roman prison to a community of believers for whom he's been instrumental. And he says to them, don't be anxious about anything. He's the one in prison. And he's writing them not to worry. Don't be anxious about anything, but in everything, by prayer and petition, with thanksgiving, present your request to God. And the peace of God, which transcends all understanding, will guard your hearts and your minds in Christ Jesus. Don't be anxious about anything. So we can begin with this acknowledgement that if we're anxious about something, we've stepped away from God's best for us. In the Sermon on the Mount, in Matthew's gospel, Jesus says a handful of times in a single chapter, do not worry. I'm old school. I think if Jesus said, do not worry, he means, don't worry. And I think if he's cautioning us against it multiple times in such close proximity, it's because he understands the reality of the challenge. So I think the first thing we have to acknowledge is that we have an adversary that would like to create in you and me anxiety, to make us uncomfortable, unsettled. Because if he can do that, if the enemy can cause you to be anxious and worried and fretful and disrupted, you lose the peace of God. You forfeit a great deal of the awareness of what God might have to say or to direct you towards. Because you kick in that flight or fight response in you, and the rest of your senses lose a little bit of their sharpness. What Paul is inviting his friends to do is in everything, by prayer and petition, with thanksgiving, to present your request to God. In everything, he said, in everything. In everything. I've shared with you lately how the Lord has really convicted me in recent weeks about my attitude towards prayer. And he did it through a series of things. It didn't happen for me all in one moment, but it all came together with a clarity that has changed how I pray. I found that my prayers and my exposure to prayer, I've been in hundreds and hundreds, thousands of prayer meetings, and And we tend to pray for intensely personal things, which is not inappropriate. You know, we pray for ourselves and our health and our voice, and please don't stop. And our neighbors and our neighbor's dog and our, you know, our cousin Boo. And again, it's not inappropriate. God knows, he says, the number of hairs on our head. But I also realize that we're ambassadors for the kingdom of God, that we're salt and light in the world. And that if we only use the authority that's given us as citizens in the kingdom of God, the authority of the name of Jesus and the power of his shed blood to deal with the personal issues of my life, I'm abandoning my assignment as an ambassador. I believe we have to pray on behalf of families in our nation, that a biblical view of family will be celebrated, not because politicians say so, because the people say so. Don't tell me you care about children unless you're praying for biblical families to emerge across our nation. The data is overwhelming. There's nothing even close to comparable for the well-being of children. It's not even close. And it's begun to change the way I pray. I've shared it with you. We've been praying that the gospel will be preached in the streets of Tehran, that there'll be a freedom for Jesus to be proclaimed in Tehran after decades of brutal, horrific, violent tyranny. I'm praying the same thing for Havana, 90 miles off the coast of Miami. The people frozen in time. And in my life, I haven't committed, until recently, I hadn't committed much time to praying in any serious way that darkness would be broken. I'm praying for Venezuela, that what has begun there will be expanded. Somebody brought me a video of people they knew being released from prison with tears running down their cheeks. And they said the Christians are being turned loose from the prisons where they've been held. I'm praying for Venezuela. I've been praying for Nigeria, where they were hunting Christians, that the people that were hunting Christians would become the hunted. I know it's uncomfortable. I'm just not praying in a blanket way. I'm praying I'm still praying for my voice to be better. And I'm praying for character quest. And I still pray for the things that are, but God has given us a role, folks. Get you a notebook. I don't know what your devotional time looks like. Maybe you do the Bible reading. Maybe you read our daily devotional. Allow yourself a few minutes as a part of that devotional. Just write down, this week I'm going to pray for. And let the Spirit of God put one thing on your heart and begin to say, God, let there come change there. Let the fraud in our nation be turned back. May we become unwilling to tolerate fraud at the levels that we have accepted it. It's unimaginable what we have tolerated. We're the church. We're the church. This isn't political. It's not about parties or elections. We're the people of God. We're reading Leviticus together right now. Are you paying attention? God's not casual. It's not like just worship however you would like. Just get together when you're in the mood, whatever you want to wear, just wear that. Pick up as much manna as you would like. Do whatever you want. That's not the God I'm reading about. I'm reading that thinking, oh, Lord, I've been so sloppy. When you think of prayer, I want you to think of it in a simpler way. I'll talk more about it. We've done this a lot together over the years, but let's pray sentence prayers. It's not the only way to pray, but I think sometimes we stay away from prayer because we think there's a tone of voice or a vocabulary or a certain amount of theological proficiency you have to have. Baloney. Prayer is an invitation to God. Some of the most powerful prayers in Scripture are sentence prayers. They're things you can pray on a daily basis, very available to you. Almighty God, I ask for your help. In Jesus' name, amen. I think most of our prayers would improve if we would hush. You know, we pray like God doesn't know. Ever prayed with anybody that explains to God? Oh, come on now. I've been in more prayer meetings than most of you. God, I want to pray for my neighbor. You know, the one that lives next door to me. where they have that red roof on their house, and they drive a Tesla. Lord, they have three kids, and you know their dog, Rover, God. And I'm sitting watching them pray, and I'm thinking, if you have to explain all that to God, there's probably no help coming. I think it's you're appropriate to invite God into the specifics and the circumstances, but I don't always think we have to. Usually we're praying to the people we're with. Then again, I don't think that's wicked. Kind of the way kids learn to talk, but we can grow past that. Prayer is an invitation to Almighty God. You know, I found that if I'm given an opportunity to speak to someone whose help I need or who has expertise that I don't have, and I've managed to gain an appointment or an audience or whatever that may be, I've learned that those are very valuable moments, and I try not to spend them in frivolous ways. And I try to talk to the Lord that way. If you're here and you need healing, your voice may be a little froggy, or you may have something really serious, whatever it is. I'm just going to ask you to stand really quickly. I don't mean that generic, we all need healing. I heard that. But I mean, if there's a specific place, you're inviting the power of God. See, I believe God heals the sick. He didn't always do it on the timeline I want him to. You know, I was perfect last. I'm a perfect, probably a stretch. I was reasonably healthy when I left church last Saturday night, but before 10 o'clock, I wasn't. It felt like an attack. But it doesn't diminish what I believe about God. And you want to be able to invite God into your life. We trust him. He's a God of grace and mercy. The best single idea I've ever learned about healing that helped me more than any is that God designed your body to heal. If you cut your finger, you don't lose your mind and amputate it and think, well, I ruined that. You put a little Band-Aid over it and go, it'll be better in a couple days. You don't do that with the screen on your iPhone. God designed you to heal. So when we ask for healing, we're simply asking God to let our bodies respond in the way he designed them. When we're not well, some part of the original design is not functioning. And we're asking God to restore that design function. That seems much simpler to me. Father, I thank you for your word and its truth and its power. I thank you for your great love for us, that you sent your son, that through his sacrifice, our sins could be forgiven, and that by his stripes we might be healed. Lord, I pray for each person and their expression of faith, that you would bring your life and your strength and your vitality to them. Lord, do what only you do. We trust you. We trust your plan and your purposes. We trust your spirit and your power to bring life and health and vitality to our mortal bodies. In Jesus' name, amen. Hallelujah. Let's go pray.
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19: Jesus showed us the way to exaltation isn't through pride and self-centeredness, but through humility. What does that mean to us in our modern world? Today on Turning Point, Dr. David Jeremiah offers some practical pointers to help us live life the way Christ modeled it, with a new perspective on love. To introduce the conclusion of his message, Going Up by Going Down, here's David.
20: And thank you so much for joining us. This passage of Scripture that we're studying in Philippians is often considered one of the great doctrinal passages of the Bible, the kenosis passage. It is the self-emptying of Christ. But the interesting thing about it is you see it in the context of Philippians. It was not meant primarily to teach theology. For the key to this passage, after having looked at it and studied it and understood it, is this phrase, "Let this mind be in you, which was also in Christ Jesus." In other words, as you see what Jesus did, let this be your attitude of life. We'll talk about it here on Turning Point as we open our Bibles together to the second chapter of Philippians. On this Friday edition of Turning Point, I'd like to remind you of the importance of getting to church on the weekend. I hope this is part of your pattern. So easy to become lazy, and I think more so in the summertime than in the rest of the year. So just make it your purpose, your determination. I will be there. No matter what's going on, I will put myself in the building. I will be in the church service. I will be there. I will take the time to plan. I will be resolute. I will be in church. I can't tell you how important that is, and I hope you'll take my word for it. And begin this week going back to church if you haven't been there. Make this your purpose and your practice. So today we talk about what it means to humble ourselves, and we've called this message, Going Up by Going Down. Philippians chapter 2, 5 through 11 is the text, and let's get started. We read in Philippians chapter 2, verses 9 through 11, that he didn't come on a one-way tour. He came on a round trip. It says that, therefore God has highly exalted him and given him the name which is above every name. And at the name of Jesus, every knee should bow, and those in heaven and those in earth and those under the earth, and that every tongue should confess that Jesus Christ is Lord, to the glory of God the Father. The passage here tells us that the one who came down went back up. And when did that happen? The scripture says, after the 40 days, he was outside on a hillside. And at the end of 40 days, we are told, Acts chapter 1, verses 9 through 11. And when he had spoken these things while they watched, he was, what's it say, taken up. And a cloud received him out of their sight. And while they looked steadfastly toward heaven as he went up, behold, two men stood by them in white apparel, who also said, Men of Galilee, why do you stand gazing up into heaven? This same Jesus who was taken up into heaven will so come in like manner as you saw him go into heaven. Now, let me just throw in something free here. This isn't going to cost you a thing. This is absolutely free. Sometimes people say that the ascension was the imagination of the disciples who wanted some closure to the life of Christ while he was on this earth. So they came up with this metaphor of Jesus going back to heaven. I mean, I've read that. There are more crazy books out about the Christian faith than there ever been published in my lifetime. And you cannot believe what some people write. And the worst thing about it is there are people out there who believe it. It takes more faith to believe what they're writing than it does if they just believe the Bible. Listen to me, Jesus didn't just sort of metaphorically disappear. Let me tell you how I know. Luke's record is an eyewitness account of the ascension of our Lord into heaven. In fact, Luke employs five different terms for sight. To assure the historicity of this event, we are told that the disciples watched that he was taken up out of their sight, that they looked steadfastly toward heaven as he went up, that the angels asked them why they were gazing into heaven, and that they were told that the same Jesus would return to the earth as they saw him go. They watched their sight, they looked steadfastly, they gazed, and they saw. Now, how can you get around that? That wasn't some dream. That was an actual event. When Jesus completed the 40 days, he went back to heaven. That was the beginning of his exaltation. Where is Jesus today, class? He's at the right hand of the Father, making intercession for you and me. Amen. But the exaltation isn't over. Oh, no. The exaltation is just started. And in a short time, we believe that Jesus Christ will be exalted and that every knee will bow and every tongue will confess that he is Lord to the glory of the Father. Everything above heaven, all of the angels and all of the people who've been raptured already, everything on earth, all of the living saints, everything under the earth, all of the devils and all of those who are in hell, all of them will one day bow their knee before him and say, he is Lord to the glory of God the Father. And as someone said, you can either bow now or bow later. His exaltation. Now, as you can tell, I'm pretty steamed up about this passage because it is one of the great truths of the Word of God. But I don't want to come down off this mountain too fast. I just want to tell you this. As I said at the beginning, this was not written so that we would have a great doctrinal summary of the life of Christ. That was not the purpose. Some of you say, Pastor Jeremiah, I love this paradox, but what in the world does it have to do with me? How do I get my arms around this? What do I do? In order to answer this question, we have to go back to the first few verses of the book of Philippians, chapter 2. In essence, we have to read this passage backwards, if you will allow me to do it. The Hebrews did it. Let me do it, all right? We're going to read this passage a little bit backwards. We're going to start by saying, because the Bible teaches that the way up is the way down, and the way to exaltation is through humility, and that Jesus demonstrated that when he came to this earth and went back to heaven. What that means to us is found in the introduction to this passage. So go back with me to the fifth verse of the second chapter and notice that if we get our arms around this, it will create a whole new reality for us. Listen, let this mind be in you, which was also in Christ Jesus. Paul, what are you talking about? What mind? Paul says to the Philippian believers, here's what I want you to do. I want you to have the same attitude that Jesus had. Let this mind be in you, which was also in Christ Jesus. And notice that at the end of verse 5, there's no period. Let this mind be in you, which was also in Christ Jesus, who, being in the form of God, and then all that passage we just looked at. Here's what Paul is saying to the Philippians. If you understand what Jesus did, it creates a whole new reality for you. It changes everything. You can never be the same. In this verse, we're talking about a new perspective. He's telling us that we are to adopt the reality of Christ as the ultimate reality of life. Life is not about me. Whoa! What a jolt! That's a head-on collision for some of you. Say it with me. It'll be good for you. It will clean out a lot of stuff. Life is not about me. Life is not about my stuff. It's not about my desires. It's not about my purposes. It's not about my wants. When Jesus came to this earth, he came for us. He left everything for us. And now Paul is saying to us, you need to understand that's your reality as well. As a follower of Christ, you can no longer live for yourself. You live for him, and because of that, you live for others. The first paradox creates a new reality. And it's so different than the reality of life until Christ comes. Isn't that true? I mean, I know some pretty selfless people who aren't Christians, but it's just a little short blip on their chart, and then they go back to being their selfish selves. What Jesus wants is he wants to come and live within us and create within us the same kind of selflessness that he demonstrated when he left heaven to come down here for us. Creates a new reality. Now, that's sort of a general concept, but now we're going to get a little more specific as we read backwards. In verse 3, we read, therefore, he says, let nothing be done through selfish ambition or conceit. But in lowliness of mind, let each esteem others better than himself. Let each of you look out not for his own interests, but also for the interests of others. And then let this mind be in you, which was also in Christ Jesus. What is Paul saying? He's saying this new reality you have because you're a Christ follower and Christ is being formed in you, it changes some of your responsibilities. He is saying that because this is true, we can never be the same again in our attitude and our approach to life. Here's a writing that I found from an old evangelist by the name of Paul S. Reese. Really powerful. Listen to it. The occasion and meaning of this eloquent outburst is simple and clear. Don't forget, cries Paul, that in all of this wide universe and in all the dim reaches of history, there has never been such a demonstration of self-effacing humility as when the Son of God in sheer grace descended to this planet. Remember that never, never in a million years would he have done it if he were the kind of deity who looks only to his own interests and closes his eyes to the interests of others. You must remember, said Paul Rees, my brethren, that through your union with Christ in living redemptive experience, this principle and this passion by which he was moved must become the principle and passion that moves you. We are going to be challenged as never before to be people of Christ. We're going to be challenged as we've never had been before to make Jesus Christ first in our life, to make others important in our lives. It is going to be very challenging to us in these days that are before us to grab hold of this truth and catch the Spirit of Christ. And you know what? I'm excited about it because never before have we ever had such an opportunity to show the difference of Christ in a self-motivated, self-driven world. If we become like Christ, like this passage, we will stick out like we never have before. What a great opportunity God has given us. And then here's the third thing. Creates a new reality, creates a new responsibility, and then it creates new relationships. And this is kind of interesting to me because in verse 2, we read these words, fulfill my joy by being like-minded, having the same love, being of one accord, and of one mind. Now, let me just ask a question, class. Suppose I came to you in a contemporary way. I said, here's what I want you to do. Are you ready? I want you to be like-minded. I want you to start having the same love. I want you to be of one accord. Literally, I want you to be of one mind. What would you think I knew about you because I was telling you that? You weren't getting along with each other, right? You were having disunity. And guess what? If you read the book of Philippians, that was one of the problems they had in the church. There was disunity in the church. In the first chapter, Paul says that when he went to prison for preaching the gospel, some of the people in the church started to preach out of contention, out of ambition, causing stress within the body. Over in the second chapter, he says to them, do all things without complaining and murmuring. Come on, folks. If you really want to know what's going on, I'm going to tell you. In chapter 4, we discover, and ladies, don't be mad at me, that there were two women in the church who were fussing with each other. And it was tearing the church apart. Notice chapter 4, verse 2. I implore Euodia and Syntyche to be of the same mind in the Lord. Girls, stop fussing. Somebody said Syntyche is soon touchy. She was touchy. They weren't getting along. They were fighting. And I think Paul constructed this whole thing to give them an illustration about unity and why disputes and quarrels in the church are absolutely off base and they're totally just off the radar chart. Ray Stedman says, we must never forget that this passage is set against the backdrop of two quarreling ladies in the church in Philippi. That quarrel was threatening to destroy the unity of the whole church. Then he wrote, wherever there is contentiousness, it is a revelation of the presence of pride. Pride in a single individual life, in a family, a church, a government, a whole nation, always destroys and divides and sets one person against another and perpetuates conflict and breaks up marriages and partnerships and unions of every sort. Now listen again to verse 2. Fulfill my joy, said Paul, and be like-minded. Have the same love. Be of one accord, of one mind. And use Jesus Christ and what he did to self-sacrifice himself as an illustration of how you do that. So the way up, where is the class? The way down. Now, before we close our Bibles, I just want to ask this question. Because this is the key to the whole deal. I guess I'm supposed to be more humble, right? So how do I do that? Well, as soon as you figure it out and you start telling people about it, you've lost it, right? Let me tell you how I became humble. It's over. There's a story about a pastor in England who felt that he needed to become more humble. And he went to see one of his pastor brothers and he said, what could I do to be more humble? And the pastor said, well, let me just give you an exercise. He says, I want you to make a sandwich board, like the ones you wear over your neck with a sign in front and a sign in back. On the front put, I am a fool for Christ's sake. On the back put, whose fool are you? Walk around England for 3 days and see if God doesn't help you do it. So he did it. He put the signs on. He walked around England. Everybody ridiculed him. He was the joke of the whole city. And man, he was being humiliated. When he got back home and he took off the signs, he said, he thought to himself, I bet there's not another preacher in this whole town who'll do what I just did. What happened? He lost it. Isn't that the way we are? Humility is such an evasive thing. We think we're humble. So I want to help you understand what I've been learning. And I think as we close our Bibles today and we try to wrap our hearts around this truth, maybe we can carry this away and it will do us some good this week. Phillips Brooks wrote these words. He said, the true way to be humble is not to stoop until you are smaller than yourself, but to stand at your real height against someone higher who will show you what the real smallness of your greatness is. Humility is not going around poor mouthing yourself saying, you know, I'm nothing. Humility is standing up straight, but understanding you're not measured by the people around you. You're measured against a mighty God. You remember Isaiah in the Old Testament? The Bible says Isaiah saw the Lord high and lifted up. He describes what he witnessed. And you know what he said left? He said, I am a man of unclean lips. Here's what I'm learning. The more I understand about the greatness and majesty of Almighty God, the less likely I'm going to be to get enamored with who I am. The closer I get to God, the more I realize how far away I still am. He has embraced me in his love. I'm going to heaven. But to be godly and to be Christ-like, it's a long life journey, is it not? We will never fully be there until we are changed into the likeness of Christ. But on our way, we're to be developing this. And how do we do that? Not by sitting around telling everybody how bad you are. They already know that. But by focusing your attention on who he is, learning to know him and to grow in him and to love him. And the more you know him and love him and get into who he is, the more perspective you'll have on your own life. And it won't strip you of your confidence. It will just help you to understand that your confidence is in him and not in yourself. Here's another way to say it, and I've said this before. Humility is not thinking less of yourself. It's just thinking of yourself less and thinking of him more. One evening, the great conductor Arturo Toscanini was conducting Beethoven's Ninth Symphony. It was a brilliant performance. And at the end of the performance, the audience went absolutely nuts. They clapped and whistled and stamped their feet and totally caught up in the greatness of the performance. You couldn't get them to quit. As Toscanini stood there, he bowed and he bowed and he bowed, and then he began to notice the orchestra and acknowledge them. And finally, when the ovation had ceased, Toscanini turned around and looked intently at his musicians. He was so overcome with emotion. He was out of control, and he whispered. He said, gentlemen, and the orchestra leaned forward to hear him. And in a fiercely enunciated whisper, Toscanini said, gentlemen, I am nothing. And that was an extraordinary admission, because Toscanini was blessed with an enormous ego. And then he added, gentlemen, you are nothing. They had heard that already at rehearsal the same day. But then he stopped and stood up straight and he said, but Beethoven, he is everything. He is everything. He is everything. And when you see him as a believer, without being false, you realize, I'm nothing. We're nothing. But he's everything. Amen. He's everything. He is all in all.
0: And in him, we can have confidence and still have humility. Because our confidence is not in ourselves, but it is in the one who wrote the score, who wrote the charts, who gave us the song, who put the melody in our hearts and started us singing when we accepted him as our Savior. I am nothing, we are nothing, but Jesus is everything. And that, my friends, is the new reality of the Christian life. That's why it took a paradox to understand it.

0: Face to Face with Pastor Jonathan Steeper is sponsored by Kalihi Union Church. 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

0: to stand up for the truth that even I believe I have sinned. Do you know why most men have a hard time coming to Christ in their adult life? Because they have been taught their whole life that you get what you get when you work hard for it, and there's nothing free. If it's free, there's probably something wrong with it. And then here comes this upside down faith, this religion, this Christ. And he says, no, I don't want any of your good works because you haven't got anything. In fact, the Bible says our good works are like filthy rags in the sight of God. Well, Lord God, what do you want? I just want you to humble yourself and ask for forgiveness. That's all I want. I've already paid the penalty for your sin. I've already covered all the bills. You don't have to worry about that. But if you're going to become a Christian, you have to acknowledge that you need Christ as your Savior. You have to humble yourself and invite Christ to come in. You know what the Bible says? The Bible says you have to humble yourself and become as a little child. You talk to a guy who's sitting in the executive suite and you say to him, you want to be a Christian? Let me tell you how to be a Christian. You have to become like a little child and humble yourself before God. But here's the good news, men. The way up is the way down. Once you do that, once you come and give your heart to Christ and ask him to forgive your sin, it just keeps getting better and better from that moment on. If you want the better and better and you're not willing to humble yourself, you can't have it. It's not available like that. But if you come and ask Christ into your life and you ask him to forgive your sin, he will take you at your word, he will cover your sin, and he will lift you up. And the road from that moment on is a glorious road in harmony and fellowship with the holy God. Is there any reason why you wouldn't want to do that today? Oh, you say, Pastor, my friends are here. Whoops, got you. Why wouldn't you do it with your friends here? I'm too proud. You got to humble yourself. You got to forget about everything else. It's not about you. It's not about your friends. It's about him. And when you get that, you've taken the first step toward faith in Christ. Amen.
1: Amen. Well, that brings us to the end of this particular message. 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
12: Listen, Jesus is the stabilizer in our life. That no matter what's going on around us, He doesn't change. And if I can lock into Him, which I can by faith, if we lock into Him and we begin to see things as He sees them, we begin to view ourselves as He views us, we begin to recognize that He's the giver of life. In other words, when we see things from God's point of view, then we start getting free. And until we do, we're not free.
13: Does it feel as though you're in the grip of something destructive? If you've been wondering if there's a way to be free, stay with us for In Touch, the teaching ministry of Dr. Charles Stanley. Today's program reminds us that believers who root themselves in God's truth are able to live in real freedom.
12: That's very clear in the scripture why Jesus came. He tells us there are three reasons primarily why He came. Number one, He says He came to seek and to save that which is lost. Came into the world giving His life on the cross and paying our sin debt in full in order that you and I might be saved and be the children of God. A second reason He came, the scripture says, that you and I might have life and have it abundantly. That is, not just enough for us to be saved. And I meet people all the time who say, well, I'm saved as if that's the end of the Christian life. It's not. But He came that we might have life more abundantly. And that is life that's full, fulfilling, where we discover the will of God. We discover the ways of God. We discover God in a very personal, intimate way and realize that He is intimately involved in every single aspect of our life. And so when they said to Him, for example, on one occasion, help us to understand. Jesus was never in too big a hurry to give them understanding. He came that we might be saved. He came to reveal Himself as the Savior. But He also came, as He said, to give us abundant life. And He says, I came that you might have life and have it more abundantly, the very best life. And then He said He came for another reason. To set the captives free. So the point that I want us to deal with in this message is that whole idea of setting the captives free. And if I should ask you today, how many of you feel like that you are captive? Probably most people say, well, I'm not captive. I have financial freedom. I have freedom on my job with my family and so forth. You can name all the things that you feel free about. But are you spiritually free? You see, you're not really free until you are spiritually free. Are you really and truly free? Or are you really in captivity to something that you never even thought about captivating you and controlling you? Jesus said, I came to set the captives free. And the truth is, all of us, every single one of us has been captive to some area of our life, which we'll talk about in a few moments. So I want you to listen carefully, because you may be suffering in an area of your life you do not even realize what it is, what the cause is, why you don't feel free, why you don't have His peace and His joy and all the things that we talk about in the Christian life. So as I think about what Jesus said and how He said it, I think about, what does it take to be really free? And why are some people not free? What is it about them that makes them not free? But the question I want to answer is, are you free? And if not, how are you free? And someone came forward and said, I am captive for certain, and I need to be free. Would you pray that God will set me free? And naturally, I would. So what are the things that captivate us? What are the things that cause us to live in captivity all of our life? One of those things, for example, is error that we've been taught. There are many people, for example, who do not believe that Jesus is the only way of salvation. And so they're always looking for this and looking for that and looking for the other and trying to figure out what is the best way to go. You know what they are captive to? The confusion of error that they've heard somebody teach or imply. And then the feeling that you never can please God. And there are people who say, you know what, I just can't please God. I've repented and I've done this and I've been baptized twice. I've joined three different denominations and I've tried to tithe and I don't know how to please God. That's because you don't know who He is. He doesn't want you to run around trying to please Him. He wants you to let Him be in you what He desires to be in you. Not making some big deal out of, oh, I got to please God. You'll live in captivity till you're willing to lay that down, and God sets you free of it. Then, one of the worst is unforgiveness. That is total captivity. When you cannot forgive someone else for what they've done to you, that is a form of captivity that'll drive, listen, it'll drive you and impact you in every single area of your life. You can't have an unforgiving spirit and harbor that. Because you see, you say, well, I have this unforgiving spirit. No, this unforgiving spirit has you. And you must be willing to deal with it, and you can deal with it, and you can be set free no matter who you are. You see, these are the things that we don't see oftentimes in people. Each one of these emotions that we're talking about, and the whole idea of feeling insecure. If I should ask you, how many of you feel very secure today? I wonder how many people could say, yes, I do. What's the basis of your security? Your money? No. Your relationships? No. Where you came from? No. Your family? No. What's the basis of your security? The truth is, none of us has any security apart from Jesus Christ. None of us. Because we can't control life. And everything is in a state of change. And listen, Jesus is the stabilizer in our life. That no matter what's going on around us, He doesn't change. And if I can lock into Him, which I can by faith, if we lock into Him and we begin to see things as He sees them, we begin to view ourselves as He views us, we begin to recognize that He's the giver of life. In other words, when we see things from God's point of view, then we start getting free. And until we do, we're not free. And one of the tragedies is, for example, you've got a godly woman here who loves the Lord and wants to teach her children what's right, and she does what's right, and she's faithful, loyal, devoted, and you got a husband who wants to live it up, and he wants to be gone here and there and do this and his friends and so forth, and so you have this conflict. This conflict's always going on. And they're going to just cause one heartache and one burden. And I see this in families and see children growing up. And I think sometimes, God, those kids don't have a chance. If you don't get them early, God, they don't have a chance because of the examples of their parents. And yet those parents would say, well, I'm free to do what I choose. Let me tell you something. Nobody is ultimately free to do what they choose. We are influenced and affected by either that which is righteous and good and godly, or that which is sinful and wicked and unholy. Then, let's think about this for a moment. Any one of these emotions or these attitudes has its effect on us. First of all, some of them would certainly affect your personal testimony. You use profanity, smoke, drink, run around. It's going to affect your personal testimony, for one thing. Secondly, it's going to hinder your spiritual growth. As long as you allow something that you know is not right and ungodly in your life, you know it's there, and you say, one of these days I'm going to deal with it, it's hindering you already. You become a slave to it. God doesn't want habits in our life that hinder us, hinder our testimony, and hinder His use of us. For example, as long as you have any of those attitudes in your life and you're not willing to deal with them, they're going to hinder you in some way or the other. It's going to hinder God's use of you. You can't have an unforgiving spirit and be very effective for the Lord. You can't be selfish and greedy and holding on and be used of God in a profitable way whatsoever. You see, none of these things fit who we are. When you trusted Jesus Christ as your Savior, I want to show you in a few moments what He did for you. So they don't fit. If they don't fit, then I'm responsible for dealing with them. So let's think about that for a moment. These things being true, what is the truth that sets us free? Because if you don't answer this question, we're wasting our time. What's the truth that sets us free? Well, watch this carefully. First of all, the truth about our salvation, that you and I trust in Jesus Christ as our Savior for the forgiveness of our sins, based on one thing, His death at Calvary, which atoned for all of our sins, past, present, future. Therefore, I'm not going to be lost after I'm saved. That is, all of my freedom is based on a personal relationship with Him. Listen, He is the freedom maker. He is the one who sets the slaves free. Not only does He provide salvation, but He says the Holy Spirit came into your life and my life to do what? To seal us forever as a child of God, to live within us, to give us direction for our life, to convict us of our sins, and to guide us and lead us, to show us His will for our life. So look what we have. We have this wonderful relationship with the Lord and the presence and the power of the Holy Spirit to guide us and direct us in whatever way God wants to use us. That's the beginning. The truth that sets me free begins with a cross. And it also is built upon, listen, by the presence of the power of the Holy Spirit within me. That is the beginning of all true freedom. And the second one is this. That is the truth about our position. Because you hear what I just said all the time. What is your position now that you've trusted Christ as your Savior? We talk about our position scripturally. Beforehand, you were enemies of God. Now the Scripture says you're children of God. Before, you were aliens, not only separated, but you were distant from God out there. Now the Scripture says you were joint heirs with Christ of all that God has. Before, you rejected Him. Listen. Now He accepts you. You're no longer rejected, but you're accepted. Once you were guilty, you were guilty, but now you are forgiven, forgiven child of God. Once you walked in darkness, not knowing what was going on, now you walk in the living light of the Son of God. Once you were dead in trespasses and sins, and now you are spiritually alive. All of those things God has done in your life and does do in our life when we come to Him as our Savior and He begins to work in our life, setting us free of everything and anything. Listen, it's the will of God to set you free of anything and everything that hinders His will and purpose and plan for your life. He's willing to dig as deep into your life and deal with things back there that have been there since you were a kid. He wants everything out of our life that hinders His awesome will and purpose and plan for life. And think about it, this is our position. We are children of God, for whom God has a will and a purpose and a plan. That's who He is. And if I'm going to be set free, I've got to understand that not only am I saved, but this is my genuine, spiritual, godly, divine position, the things we just mentioned. So likewise, what are my possessions? Now that I'm a child of God, I do possess some things, and so do you. For example, and I want to turn to this passage. This is one you may not know. But in 2 Peter, listen to what he says, and oftentimes people will read right over this verse. But he says, for example, in verse 3, chapter 1. Seeing that his divine power has granted to us everything pertaining to life and godliness through the true knowledge of him, that's Jesus, who called us by his own glory and excellence. Listen to that. This is an awesome promise. You don't let this one get by you. Seeing that his divine power, he did it, has granted to you, not going to, granted to you everything pertaining to life and godliness through the true knowledge of him who called us by his own glory and excellence. Now listen, for by these he has granted to us his precious and magnificent promises, so that by them you may become partakers of the divine nature, having escaped the corruption that's in the world by lust. Look at that. This is the reason you and I can be free. We trust Jesus Christ as our personal Savior. We have a different position, different possessions in life. And he says, one of the things he's given us his nature. We have the privilege and the power to live godly in Christ Jesus because we have the nature of God within us. And if you'll notice, he also says, he's provided everything we need to live a godly life. If I want to be free, it starts with Jesus. If I want to be a free person, then I must begin to claim what is mine, claim who we are in Christ, and claim what we have in Christ, and walk in the ways that he would walk. Because he says, I've provided all of that for you. His divine nature, his eternal life, his access to the throne. And you know this passage in Hebrews chapter 4, but I want to read it again here. Listen to what he says. We don't have a high priest who can't sympathize with us, which means we have one who does, that's Jesus, who's been tempted and tried in all things as we are, yet without sin. Therefore, let us draw near with confidence to the throne of grace so that we may receive mercy and find grace to help in time of need. Listen, do you see what you have? You have not only God in heaven as your master and sovereign ruler, but you have Jesus on the inside of you in the presence of the Holy Spirit with all the possessions that we're talking about. And that's who you are. You have access to freedom in every single solitary area of your life if you choose to claim it. And so I look at that. I think, okay, God, how am I going to be free? First of all, I must choose it. I must choose to be free of whatever is in my life that shouldn't be there. Secondly, I become free when I face any and every circumstance of life, listen, based on what? Who I am according to Jesus. What I have according to Jesus. What my position is according to Jesus. In other words, then what happens? I'm going to be free. God, this doesn't fit who I am. Here's what you said. You said your divine power is within me. The Spirit of God would set me free. And I'm claiming that by faith in the name of Jesus Christ. God will set us free. But the tragedy is if you don't know that you have captivity in your life, if you don't know that there are things in your life or you have not been willing to acknowledge it, you're going to live in captivity. Listen, on a level that's way down here when he wants you to live way up there. And as we said, it's a choice you make. It's a choice we make based on the truth. So all that I've said to you is simply the truth. It's about who he is, what he's done in your life and what he's done in my life, what he will do, what he promised to do. And he said, trust me. He says the truth will set you free. But you got to know you need to be free, you want to be free, you're willing to believe that you can be free, and you trust him. You say, are you meaning to tell me that all this sermon's all about trusting and obeying God? Do you think God would make it complex? Since God plays no favorites, any person who can read these passages of Scripture, you can be free. And the question is, do you want to be free? Is there something in your life that you'd have to say, well, you know what? The truth is at this point in my life, and I've heard this, well, at this time in my life, now don't give me that stuff. At this time in my life, no, this is the time to be free. Listen to me carefully because I love you. I want to drill it in. If I can just cut a hole up here, drop it in your head and seal it up. and let it work into your whole life, I would. Because I know what freedom's like, and I know what captivity is like. And I know that whoever you are, wherever you are, whatever's going on, some of you would say, that's what I want. I want freedom. You can have it. It starts with Jesus and the work of the Holy Spirit in your life. You desiring freedom, accepting His promise of freedom, claiming that freedom, trusting Him to be in you everything you need Him to be and to do for you everything you need Him to do for you. Let me just say this. When you are free, there's a feeling that you cannot describe. You cannot describe it adequately. Because what happens? The weight's gone. The guilt's gone. All that junky stuff that you thought was important in your life, that's all gone. Now what's important is this. Just pleasing Him and loving Him. Not pleasing Him because of what's going to happen, but pleasing Him because I want to and because you want to. It's a freedom that only comes in the person of Jesus Christ. So think about all the people who've never trusted Christ as their Savior. They're living in captivity. It is not my responsibility, yours, to walk up to somebody and say, you're a slave. You know why you don't have to do that? Many of them are already aware of it, but not why. And my message is simply this. You don't have to keep living the way you're living. It's a choice you make. And God's made it so simple, you stumble all over it. Receiving Him as your personal Savior. Trusting Him to be everything you need because He promises it. Trusting Him to work this out in your life because only He can do it. And watch Him work. Trust the Lord and watch Him work.
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17: Now, most of the emphasis that you and I hear about, we talk about prayer, we talk about how we talk to God and our faith and what we should say and what we should not say and the things we ought to pray about. But if you'll think about it, would not God be just as interested in, if not more so, interested in what He is able to say as well as what He's able to hear? That is, sometimes God wants to speak. Not just listen to what I have to say, but God wants to speak. And you see, in a real conversation, there has to be give and take, listening as well as speaking. Learning to talk to Him is rather simple. Learning to listen to Him may not be quite so simple. In any kind of a conversation, if you're going to develop any kind of a relationship with anybody, you've got to be able to listen as well as to speak. Most of us probably do a whole lot better talking than we do listening. But learning to listen is a vital part of the Christian life. 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
28: This is McGruff the Crime Dog, and I need you to help me take a bite out of crime. Another teenager fell victim to fake pills. 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

0: After a long and intense journey through the book of Genesis, the Bible bus is headed to the New Testament. Welcome to Through the Bible. I'm Steve Schwetz. And in our study, we're going to hear Dr. J. Vernon McGee introduce us to the Gospel of Matthew, a book that he felt makes a profound impact on a person's life. Here are a few of his thoughts on that.
1: This is a good place for you to begin going through the Bible with us. It'll be an experience that'll be life-transforming. It will revolutionize your own lifestyle and also your home and maybe your church. That's what's happening in the study of the Word of God. We invite you, first of all, of course, to listen to the program. And the second thing, which actually ought to be number one, is to read the scripture that we are going to study. Read it beforehand, and it'll make it very meaningful to you. Also, we urge you to get notes and outlines, which we provide.
0: 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Reading letters from listeners is a tradition Dr. McGee began on Through the Bible back a long time ago at the beginning of the ministry, and it's one that we love to continue today. And it's such a joy to see how God uses His Word as we commit to studying it together. And to give you just a taste of what I'm talking about, here are a few notes from our fellow Bible bus passengers. The first, this is an email from a listener in the U.S. who didn't leave their name but shared this. I boarded the Bible bus back in 1996 when I first got saved. I climbed back aboard for this latest trip during the Gospel of John, and I'm excited about this new cycle as well. My 8-year-old son rides along with me, although I'm not always sure how much he understands, but the other day he reminded me about a letter from a listener in Afghanistan who asked to be accepted in the Through the Bible bus family and wants to become a Christian. Apparently my son is paying attention. He and I have been praying for this listener ever since. Thank you for your ministry and all that you do to get God's Word to as many people as possible. Well, we certainly love hearing when Through the Bible becomes a family journey, don't we? Now, here's a note. This is from Sandra. I have been blessed by catching a daily ride on the Bible bus. I have strengthened my faith through Dr. McGee's lessons. He keeps his listeners wanting more insights into God's Word every day. My prayer is that the Word of God is sown in the hearts of all who listen and share how much they are uplifted by His ministry. Peace and love to you all in the Lord. Well, let's join Sandra in that prayer. Heavenly Father, thank you for the way that your word is changing lives across generations, across nations, and across languages. Thank you for families who study together and for faith that's grown stronger each day. As we open the scriptures now, Lord, plant your word deep into our hearts and draw us closer to you. In Jesus' name, amen. Now we're off to the book of Matthew on Through the Bible with Dr. J. Vernon McGee.
1: Now, as we come today to the Gospel of Matthew, I'd like to bridge the gap first between the Old Testament and the New Testament, because in order to appreciate and have a right understanding of the New Testament, it's almost essential to know something about this period of approximately 400 years. You see, after Malachi had spoken, heaven went silent. Station G-O-D went off the air, and there was no broadcasting for 400 years until one day the angel of the Lord broke in upon the time of prayer when there was a priest by the name of Zechariah standing at the altar in Jerusalem. He gave the announcement of the birth of John the Baptist, who's to be the forerunner of the Lord Jesus. And we'll see how important John the Baptist is in this gospel that's before us, which is Matthew, of course. We find that a great deal, though, took place in this interval of 400 years. Though it's silent as far as the scripture is concerned, yet it was during this period that, in one sense, it's the most thrilling and exciting period in the history of these people who have undergone a great deal. But during this period, it was indeed terrific and tragic in many ways. Now, world history had made tremendous strides in the interval between the Old and New Testament. And the internal condition of Judah and the tribes experienced a radical transformation, a new culture. Different institutions and unfamiliar organizations arose in this period, which appear in the New Testament. The Old Testament closed with the Medo-Persian Empire being the dominant power. Egypt was still a power to be reckoned with in world politics. And during the interval between the Testaments, both faded from the scene as outstanding nations. World power shifted from the East to the West, from the Orient to the Occident, from Asia to Europe, and from Medo-Persia to Greece. When the New Testament opens, a new power, Rome, is the world ruler. And a consideration, I think, of some of these important dates ought to give us a bird's eye view of this great transition period. Now, I do not want to bore you, but these are things that we need to know and need to have before us. For instance, if you go back to 480 B.C., Xerxes the Persian was victorious against the Greeks at Thermopylae, but he was defeated at the Battle of Salamis. At least a storm defeated him. And this was the last bid of the East for world dominion. And in 333 B.C., out of the West, there came that goat, that Daniel records in the 8th chapter, Alexander the Great, the goat with the great horn. And he led the united Greek forces to victory over the Persians at Issus. Then in 332, Alexander the Great visited Jerusalem. He was shown the prophecy of Daniel, which spoke of him. And he spared Jerusalem, which was probably one of the few cities that he ever spared. And then in 323 B.C., Alexander died way over in Persia. Apparently he intended to move the seat of his empire there. And the world empire, both east and west, was divided among his four generals. Now, Judea was the next to Egypt by Ptolemy Soter in 320 B.C. Seleucus, who founded the kingdom of the Seleucidae, which is Syria, he attempted to take Judea over, and that became the battleground between Syria and Egypt, and this little country became a buffer state. It was very much like the old-fashioned rub board that many of you remember your mother used in a number two tub, and up and down she'd rub the clothes. Well, that's the way that these two nations went up and down the little land of Judea. Antiochus the Great, he took Jerusalem in 203 B.C., and Judea passed under the influence of Syria. And then it was in 170 B.C. that Antiochus, or Antiochus, however you pronounce this, Epimenes, he took Jerusalem and defiled the temple. And he'd been mentioned by Daniel as the little horn in Daniel 8:9. He's been called the Nero of Jewish history. And then in 166 B.C., Mattathias, the priest of Judea, he raised a revolt against Syria. And this is the beginning of the Maccabean period. I do not think that the nation Israel have ever suffered more than during this era. And never were they more heroic than during this interval. And Judas Maccabeus, that means the hammer, he was the leader who organized the revolt. And then in 63 B.C., Pompey, the Roman, took Jerusalem, and this people passed under the rulership of this new world power where they were at the time of the birth of the Lord Jesus and all the way through the New Testament period. 40 B.C., the Roman Senate appointed Herod to be king of Judea, and never has there been a family and a man that's been more wicked than this. You can talk about the Mafia all you want to, or the Cosa Nova, or whatever it is, but this family would exceed them all. 37 B.C., Herod took Jerusalem, and he slew Antigonus, the last of the Maccabean king priests. And then in 31 B.C., Caesar Augustus became emperor of Rome, and 19 B.C. was the rebuilding of the Herodian temple. Never was completed. It was going on quite a while when our Lord was born. And then in 4 B.C., the Lord Jesus was born in Bethlehem. Now, that more or less dates that period for us. But during that time, there arose among these people certain parties that you find mentioned in the New Testament, never even heard of them in the Old Testament. Let me mention several of them. The Pharisees, they were the dominant party. They arose to defend the Jewish way of life against all foreign influences. They were strict legalists. They believed in the Old Testament. And they were nationalists in politics. They wanted to restore the kingdom to the line of David. So that what you have is a religio-political party. They were what we'd call fundamental in the faith, theologically. They were way to the right as far as politics is concerned. And then you have the Sadducees. They were made up of the wealthy and the socially minded who wanted to get rid of tradition. The crumbs still fall from the rich man's table, by the way. And they are willing to give the crumbs, but they don't give their wealth. That is for sure. The Sadducees, they were liberal in their theology. They rejected the supernatural. They were opposed to the Pharisees. And the Sadducees were closely akin to the Greek Epicureans. That is, the Epicureans believed to eat, drink, and be merry, for tomorrow you die. They were the opposite of Stoics, and we have, I think, maybe a wrong idea of them. They were attempting to attain, really, the good life, and the way to overcome this body of ours was to give it unbridled rein. And a great many people think that's the answer today. They tried it then, didn't work. The third group I'd mention are the scribes. They were a group of professional expounders of the law, which stemmed from the days of Ezra. They became hair splitters. They were more concerned with the letter of the law than with the spirit of the law. When old Herod called in the scribes, asked them where Jesus was born, they knew the letter of the law. They knew it was in Bethlehem, but you would have thought they had hitchhiked a ride on the back of the camels and gone down to Bethlehem to see him, but they weren't interested. It was the letter of the law. May I say, I don't think anyone who listens to this program would say that I am opposed to studying the Word of God. But friend, there is a danger of just wanting the information and the knowledge and not translating it into shoe leather and letting it become part of our life. Now, Bible knowledge, and it's limited, as we saw in our guidelines to the study of Scripture, you can only learn certain basic facts. The Spirit of God has to be the teacher. But you can learn these facts and know all about the Antichrist and the beast, and you can know about a great many things about predestination and free will and election. You can know those things theologically without actually these things getting possession of your heart. Now, the scribes come in that category, and personally, I feel like sometime today that the most hard-hearted people I meet are cold-blooded fundamentalists that apparently would be willing to rip you apart just in order to maintain some little point. The important thing is to know the Word of God. That's a laudable attainment. The thing is not to have it for our own benefit, but to pass on to others and to translate it into shoe leather. Now, the fourth group are the Herodians, and they were strictly a party in the days of the Lord Jesus as political opportunists. In other words, they sought to maintain the Herods on the throne.
2: They wanted their party in power, and that's the reason they went after Herod, since he was in power. Now, there was, during this period, a time of great literary activity. The Old Testament was translated into Greek in Alexandria and Egypt during this period, 285 to 247 B.C. And it was made by 6 members from each of the 12 tribes, and that's where it got the name of Septuagint. And this was used. Paul used it, and our Lord apparently quoted from it. The Apocrypha of the Old Testament was written in this era. There are 14 books. They bear no marks of inspiration. I've listed them in my Briefing the Bible. And there are 2 books they feel like should belong to the Old Testament. When I say they, I mean there are many good men feel like they should. That's the Book of Enoch and the Psalter of Solomon. But again, these are 2 books that there'd be some real question about. Now, there is a period, therefore, that's marked by the silence of God, and God was preparing the world for the coming of Christ. And the 4 Gospels are directed to the 4 major groups in the world of that day. The Gospel of Matthew, it was written to the nation Israel. It was written in Hebrew first, and it was written primarily then for the religious man. The Gospel of Mark, we're going to see, was directed to the Roman. He was the man of action. He believed that government, law and order, was the way you could control the world. And a great many feel that that's the way it should be done today. Well, there must be law and order. But the Romans soon learned you couldn't rule the world like that. And the world needed to hear about one who also believed in law and order, but he also believed in the forgiveness of sins and the grace and the mercy of God. And that was none other than the Gospel of Mark, written about our Lord, presenting him to the Romans. The Gospel of Luke was written to the Greek, to the thinking man. And we'll see that when we get to it. And the Gospel of John, written actually for believers directly, but indirectly for the Orient, where there was the mysterious millions of the Orient, all crying out in that day for a deliverance, and are still crying out, for the world today needs a deliverer. The religious man needs Christ and not religion. The man of power, as the Roman was, he needs a Savior who has power to save him. And the thinking man needs one who can meet all of his mental and spiritual needs, and certainly that great Orient with the wretched man. He needs to know about a Savior, not only save him, but build him up and bring him to a place where he can live for God. That gives you a bird's eye view of the Gospels, and I felt like it is worthwhile to take all this time for that. Now, I would like to get our foot in the door of the Gospel of Matthew. As we said, the Gospel of Matthew, written by, actually, a publican, and he was one that the Lord Jesus had put his hand upon in a very definite way. He was his follower, his apostle. This man wrote, apparently in Hebrew. Papias says that. Eusebius confirms it. And other of the apostolic fathers, they all agree that it was written originally by Matthew in Hebrew for the nation Israel, a religious people. And I don't have time to give the background of that, but God had prepared them, this whole nation, for the coming of Christ into the world. And he came of that. Salvation is of the Jews, the Lord Jesus said. And it was a great German historian said that God prepared the Savior to come out of Israel, salvation to come from them, and he prepared the heathen for salvation because they certainly needed it. The world needs it. Now you will find that this is a book that is remarkable, and the reason I consider it such a key book, it swings back in the Old Testament, gathers up more Old Testament prophecies, which you would expect it to do, than any other book, and it moves farther into the New Testament than any other gospel moves. For instance, no other gospel writer, that is Mark, Luke, or John, mention the church by name, but Matthew does. He's the one who gives the word of our Lord, "On this rock I will build my church." And we find that even Renan, the French skeptic, he said of this gospel that it's the most important book in Christendom, the most important that's ever been written. That's a remarkable statement coming from him. Now, this converted publican was the choice of the Spirit of God to give this gospel primarily to these people. Now, this gospel presents the program of God. The kingdom of heaven is an expression which is actually peculiar to this gospel. It occurs 32 times, and the word kingdom occurs 50 times. And friends, a proper understanding of the phrase kingdom of heaven is essential to any interpretation of this gospel and of the Bible. And may I make this statement right now, and I do make it categorically and dogmatically, the kingdom and the church are not the same. They're not

0: simply stated, and we'll see it when we get to it, is the reign of the heavens over the earth. And now, I know the theologians have really clouded the atmosphere, and they certainly have made this a very complicated thing. But poor preachers like I am have to come up with a simple explanation, and that's it. It's the reign of the heavens over the earth. Now, that's the great theme of this gospel here. For the one who is going to establish that kingdom on the earth is the Lord Jesus. That kingdom is all important. And the three major discourses that you have in the Gospel of Matthew all concern the kingdom. You have the Sermon on the Mount, so-called. That's the law of the kingdom. And I think only a partial list of what'll be enforced in that day. Then the mystery parables in Matthew 13 concern the kingdom. In fact, that's what our Lord said. The kingdom of heaven is like a sower and like a mustard seed and so on and so forth. And then you have the great Olivet discourse, and it looks forward to the establishment of the kingdom here upon this earth. This is very important to see. Now, we're not going to talk today about the kingdom of heaven. We don't have time to tell the truth. But you're going to find that in this gospel, I have a different division than this, but you have the person of the king, the preparation of the king, the propaganda of the king, the program of the king, the passion of the king, and the power of the king. It's all in this gospel. I'll follow, however, a little different division, and we'll talk to you about that next time as we get underway in this very marvelous gospel of Matthew. Until then, may God richly bless you, my beloved.
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7: When sharing your faith, you may encounter a hostile or domineering adversary. How can a Christian engage such a person effectively while remaining gracious and loving? You're tuned to Evidence and Answers with your host, Pat Zukran. Pat is an author, teacher, and international speaker in the area of Christian apologetics, the defense of the Christian faith. In today's episode of Evidence and Answers, Pat and his guest, Greg Kokel, president of Stand to Reason, will be sharing tactics you can apply to effectively present your case for the gospel of Christ. Now with part two is our host, Pat Zukran, and his guest, Greg Kokel.
8: And I tell audiences now that, look, I promise you, I'm going to give you a game plan that will allow you to converse with confidence in any situation, really, no matter how little you know, or how knowledgeable, or aggressive, or even obnoxious the other person happens to be. That's how powerful the game plan is. However, if you don't do it, it don't work. This is another part. This is the second part. If you don't do it, it don't work. So the way you get better at anything is first you got to learn the right way to do it, and then you have to start doing it. What I like about the tactical game plan is that the start doing it part, well, that means engaging people in the conversation. Well, yes. Well, that sounds scary. Oh, you read the book. It's not that scary. Because what I invite people to do is kind of get in at the shallow end of the pool. What I said earlier, you don't even have to get on base. Just get into the batter's box. The game plan will allow you to do that. I mean, think about this, Pat. Think of what risk is there when the Christian asks the non-Christian, what do you mean by that? Just like you did with the attorney. Well, you're not at any risk. You're just getting more information. You're not on the spot. You're not in the hot seat. That's easy. I recommend a second question, too, after they clarify their view. We can ask them, okay, how did you come to that conclusion? Now, what's the risk there for the Christian? There's no risk. The Christian is being a student in both steps. Now, there's a third step I mentioned. You use questions to make a point. That's a little more advanced because you have to know the point you're trying to make. You have to see the flaw. Don't worry about that. Just start out with the first two questions. Just start out being a student of other people's point of view. You're not out there to evangelize. I mean, forget about that for the time being. You're not out there to win people to Christ. Forget about that. You're thinking about the end of the game when we're just at the kickoff. Forget about how the game ends. You got to focus on the play right in front of you. And so if our listeners here that may be a little bit timid or nervous, whatever, I get it. I understand that. If they just think about the game plan, even as I've just explained it here, you don't have to go to our website at sdr.org, get information there, you get the book, great. But even if you just take what I've said so far, young Christian, next time you're engaged in a conversation, just commit yourself to gathering information and finding out what other people believe. And if you do that, not only is there no risk on you, but there you're going to learn two things very quickly. When you ask, what do you mean by that, and how did you come to that conclusion? You're going to learn, first of all, that people aren't as scary as you thought. Just let them talk. Listen to what they have to say. The second thing that you learn, and I'm not putting anybody down here, but it's just my experience, people are not as smart as we thought either, especially when it comes to spiritual things. We look at other people, we think, oh, they're so smart, they got all these great ideas, these great reasons for rejecting what we believe. But when you start talking to them, it turns out that it becomes pretty clear that a lot of their ideas, they're not so good, and a lot of their reasons are not so sound. So that would be the way I'd say to get better at this, Pat. First, learn the basic steps, and then practice them. Get into play. Get off the bench. Get into the shallow end of the pool. Get into the batter's box. I'll mix my metaphors there. Just start doing it based on the guidelines that the book gives you. And people, I promise you, people will be amazed at what happens just with those first two questions.
9: Yeah, you know, it's a great question. How did you come to that conclusion? Or sometimes I'll say, well, how do you know that's true?
8: Right.
9: You know, and I think when I ask that question, I'm kind of looking for the evidence there. What do you have to support your position?
8: Sure. And
9: often people, you know, once they start thinking about it, they realize, wait a minute, I really don't have that much evidence for my position.
8: I'm chuckling because you're dead right on that one. They don't. In fact, I've had people tell me, and I'm not making this up, I say, well, what's your reason for that? And they pause for a few minutes, and they start thinking about it, and then they say, well, I don't actually have a reason for that. And then I say, well, I have another question. They say, what's that? I said, why would you believe something is true when you have no reason to believe it's true? And then they think about it again. They say, well, I don't have any reason for that either. Isn't that amazing?
9: Yeah. And like you said in your book, they're doing all the work here.
8: Right.
9: You know, and you're putting them in the hot seat instead of you constantly being in a hot seat and having to defend and give all these answers. Now you've put them in the hot seat and they have to provide the evidence there.
8: Well, we've definitely put them in the more challenging position, but in a certain sense, I don't want it to be too hot for them. I don't want them to feel like, okay, I trapped them, gotcha kind of thing. But because I'm trying to be amicable and friendly the entire time, and I try to model that in my voice and the questions here when we're doing these little role plays on the air. So, yeah, it may put them in a little awkward position, but we're not trying to make them feel uncomfortable. We just want them to see that, yeah, they don't really have good reasons for their view, and that should trouble them. And so, in a certain sense, it is a little bit of the hot seat, but it's a hot seat in a good way.
9: Yeah, and sometimes, like you said, you don't have to hit the home run. Sometimes you can just end the conversation there.
8: Yeah.
9: And they go home thinking, well, man, you know, I thought it was rock solid what I believe, but I guess not. Maybe I want to look into it. Or
8: yeah.
9: Maybe I want to think about what this guy was asking me here.
8: Uh-huh. You know what? Atheists do this to Christians all the time. And Christians don't let on, but I know some of your listeners have experienced this.
9: Mm-hmm.
8: They get challenged by an atheist or some skeptic, some outsider, and they are asked questions. Notice they're using the Columbo tactic.
9: Mm-hmm.
8: And we don't know how to answer them. And so we're kind of stuck, and we say something to, you know, whatever, and we're not trying to show that we're rattled, but when we leave, we're walking away thinking exactly what you just said. What about that? Man, maybe he's got a point. Maybe I am mistaken or something like that. What has happened is the atheist has put the stone in the Christian's shoe. All right. Well, see, that works both directions. By us asking questions of ideas of skeptics whose ideas are not well thought out, then we are getting them to think too. And when they walk away, we may never see them again. But this is where God begins to work in their hearts based on the questions that we ask them.
9: Yeah, and like you said, you're tilling the soil.
8: Right.
9: And some of the soil may be really hard, and your questions there and when you leave the conversation, they are now questioning what they believe is putting that pick or breaking that hard soil, and that's where it all begins.
8: That's the gardening, exactly.
9: Mm. Yeah.
8: And it's not that hard when you have a game plan. That's why I would keep wanting to underscore this. We encourage people all the time, get out, share your faith, talk about Jesus, et cetera, et cetera. But we don't always give them useful tools.
9: Yeah.
8: I mean, sometimes we'll have a tract or something, and those are helpful, or we'll have a survey to ask people questions, which I think those are great because that is the first step of the Colombo game plan, is to ask people questions about their own views. Okay, so that's great. But if Christians are not given enough to kind of carry through the conversation, they are not going to feel confident enough and courageous enough to get out there and put themselves at risk. This is why I'm underscoring for everyone, listen to Pat, you hear the show, you know we have good reasons for what we believe, but at the same time, how do we get those things into play? This is where we need a bridge from the content to the conversation, or from the scholarship to the relationship. And the tactical game plan provides that bridge. So if we have a three-step game plan, and you can employ whatever steps are appropriate, the person who begins to engage knows what he needs to do in any given situation. And that awareness of, okay, what comes next, what do we do next, will breed a tremendous amount of confidence in the Christian to go into what might look like a scary situation, but in an innocuous way, asking these questions so there's no risk on them.
9: Yeah, you know, in my seminary class, when we get about halfway through the book, you know, one of their projects is to get out there and share their faith. And instead of me saying, go out there and share your faith, I actually go tell them, go out there and ask your questions.
8: Right.
9: You know, go out there and ask your questions.
8: Good for you.
9: And when the students come back, I mean, many are surprised. They're like, Pat, you don't know how many doors that opened up just asking questions. And the person actually turns around and goes, well, what do you believe?
8: Uh-huh.
9: You know, and he goes, well, and I got opportunity to share the gospel.
8: Right.
9: Just by, beginning asking them what they believe and then asking some of these penetrating questions.
8: Right.
9: Yeah. Now, Greg, what are some common traps that Christians fall into when they engage a hostile skeptic?
8: Well, I think the most common one, and this will be a different kind of application of something I've already said. The most common thing that Christians fall into, or one of the most common, is that when a skeptic makes a charge or a challenge against Christians or Christianity, and it's in the form of a claim, like, for example, everything is relative, or in the 4th century, the Council of Nicaea changed the Bible, so it made it look like Jesus was the Son of God, or something like that, you know. Well, whenever you have a claim against Christianity, I think the first impulse of the Christian is to think that it is their job to refute the claim, all right? And this is the mistake. It isn't their job to refute the claim. According to the concept of burden of proof, which is the responsibility for somebody to give evidence for a view, the rule is the person who makes the claim is the one who bears the burden of proof.
9: Right.
8: So the mistake is trying to disprove another person's point of view or feeling like you have to, and if you can't, then you're dead in the water. But feeling like you have to do that instead of requiring the non-Christian, the skeptic, to give some accounting for the view themselves. And this is where that question I mentioned earlier comes in. Okay, how did you come to that conclusion? What are your reasons that you think that at the Council of Nicaea, the Bible was doctored in this way? Notice, by the way, that that's over 300 years, 325, so maybe close to 400 years after the time of Christ, say 100 years after the whole corpus of the New Testament was finished being written. They're claiming that somebody was able to go all over the Mediterranean region and find all the handwritten copies of those portions of the New Testament that were circulating there and got in there and changed every single one of them, so in a way that we don't even know what happened, and we've all been duped. I mean, that claim is pretty preposterous on its face when you think about what's involved. But you see, now I'm making a defense. Now I'm refuting the claim a little bit. I don't need to do that first. At first, all I need to do is ask them, why do you think that's what's happened at the Council of Nicaea? You know, we actually have the records of the Council of Nicaea. You can find it in Schaff's, S-C-H-A-F-F, Schaff's Creeds of Christendom. I have copies in my own library. You can read about who was there and what they said and what the vote was, 317-2, as it turns out. All of that's there, and there is no reference to the kind of changes that people claim were made at the infamous Council of Nicaea. I can make those points because I'm a little bit lettered in some of those issues, but you don't have to make them if you're not lettered in that. In fact, it's better that you don't at first. The better thing to do is ask the question, how did you come to that conclusion? So don't make the mistake of bearing, essentially taking the burden of proof or disproof in this case on yourself and therefore giving the other person a free ride and they don't have to give any accounting at all for their own point of view. One other thing, a mistake that Christians do too, I'll just toss this in briefly here, Pat, is that Christians sometimes they lose their temper.
9: Right.
8: Yeah. And I understand this. Look, and especially if the person's a steamroller and they're interrupting a lot, whatever, it's easy to get crabby. All right, so here's the rule that I suggest people keep in mind. And the rule is, if I get mad, I lose.
9: Mm-hmm.
8: What if I don't get mad, the other person gets mad? All right, well, if they get mad, I still lose. Put it simply, if anyone gets mad, then I lose. And by the way, this is a good principle in any relationship, not just communicating with others about Christianity, with friends, with spouses, family situations. A lot harder to apply in that circumstance, of course.
9: Yeah.
8: You know that. This is a good principle. Keep it in mind. If anybody gets mad, I'm going to lose. So let's really go out of our way to keep the conversations genial, that is, friendly. Don't go on the attack. Use questions to keep things nice and even tempered and winsome and attractive, because character is an important part of being a good ambassador for Christ.
9: Yes, you know, and after I read your tactics book the first time, I saw this implemented in Jesus. You know, when Jesus faced a hostile audience, often he returned their claim or their accusation, you know, with a question.
8: Right.
9: For example, when he, in Luke chapter 11, you know, when he healed the demon-possessed man, the scholars there, the Pharisees, said, well, you know, he does it by the power of the devil, Beelzebul. And Jesus said, well, every kingdom divided against itself is laid waste, and divided households falls. And if Satan is divided against himself, how will his kingdom stand?
8: Right, exactly.
9: Yeah.
8: There's a question. He's making a point. He's mm-hmm. showing a weakness or a flaw, but he's doing it with a question. You know, is the baptism of John of men or of God? All right, well, they were trapped. They didn't want to say of men because the people would be mad at them. But then if he said of God, then this is an indictment against them. Why did they believe in John the Baptist? So Jesus trapped them with a fair question. All right. By the way, Jesus asked over 300 questions. It was amazing how many questions he asked. And he used them very shrewdly. So there's no reason that we shouldn't be doing that as well.
9: Yes. Now, you know, Greg, I hear often people saying, well, you can't reason anyone like this into the kingdom. You know, all it is the Holy Spirit. And if they don't want to hear it, well, I just walk away and let the Holy Spirit work on them.
8: Right. Well, that's a false dichotomy. You can't reason them into the kingdom. All it is the Holy Spirit. It's not either or, okay? It isn't as if you're using reasoning or arguments that somehow that's replacing the work of the Holy Spirit. And if you're really trusting in the Holy Spirit, then you just give the simple gospel and love them, and that's all that the Holy Spirit is interested in using. The fact is that the statement you can't argue somebody in the kingdom is just flat out false. It is absolutely false because there are so many counterexamples of that. Think of J. Warner Wallace, who some of your listeners might know, the author of the best-selling Cold Case Christianity. Cold case detective that used his detective skills as an atheist to apply to the New Testament, found it to be reliable eyewitness, and became a Christian. He was won to Christ through an argument. Frank Turek, you know, who's cross-examined, you know, a lot of people know Frank just from his book, I Don't Have Enough Faith to Be an Atheist. Okay, well, he's another person, won to Christ through the evidence. Lee Strobel, won to Christ through the evidence. Over and over and over again, not just outside of the Bible, but inside of the Bible, too. We have people that are persuaded by the reasons and by the evidence. What did the apostles first start preaching in the beginning of the book of Acts? They preached the resurrection. Well, the resurrection is evidence that Jesus was who he claimed to be. And in the very first sermon, people were cut to the quick. And they said, what should we do? Well, these people were won to Christ through an argument. Now, the argument wasn't operating all by itself. The Holy Spirit was involved, obviously, because no one can come to Christ apart from the work of the Spirit. The real question is, what does the Holy Spirit use? Well, the Holy Spirit can use the simple preaching of the gospel, can use acts of love and kindness and charity. It can also use a good argument, and he does all the time. So this is what, in fact, one last thought on this. In John chapter 20, John tells exactly why he wrote the entire gospel. He put seven miracles in there, and he says there are many other miracles and signs and wonders that Jesus worked. I have not included, but these have included so that you will believe that Jesus is the Christ, the Son of God, and in believing have life in his name. So there's John saying, this is an argument, the whole gospel is an argument, and I'm trusting that God will use it to move you to faith in Christ.
9: Well, Greg, you know, as we're bringing this show to an end here, you know, we're moving into the holiday season, and often there's the feared Uncle John or the Uncle Fred there we're going to have dinner with.
8: Right.
9: I think you call him the steamroller in your book here.
8: Yeah.
9: And, well, how do you handle the steamroller, that Uncle Fred or Uncle John that's going to be there, you know, at Christmas or Thanksgiving dinner, you know, as we go into the holiday or the New Year's bash and Uncle Fred is going to be there? What do we do?
8: Well, steamrollers, chief characteristic, defining characteristic, is that they interrupt. And you try to respond to a challenge, and bang, you get interrupted again. And then you respond to that, and bang, you get interrupted. You're not making any headway, and they're really annoying. That's the kind of person that makes you the angriest in conversation. So you got to really watch your temper level. Mm-hmm. But I suggest, I have three steps in the book, and I'll just tell you the first one, because usually this is all that's necessary. It's just to kind of, as they're trying to jump in again, is just look them in the face and say, you know, hold on just a second, I'm not quite finished. I'd like to answer your first question. Are you interested in the answer to that? That's a question, right? So they can say, well, yeah, I am. I say, well, then how, can you give me a few seconds to respond to it, and then I'll let you come back. Will that be okay? And so there's just a little negotiation there in a friendly way, not in a nasty way, but in a friendly way. How about if I finish my thought, and then I'll let you in? Will that work? Okay, most of the time, that works. Now, if they get really harsh, you can go to the second step, and you basically do the same thing, but a little bit more aggressively. Say, hey, Uncle John, I don't mind having a conversation with you. Every time I try to mention something or respond, you interrupt me, and I can't get going, okay? So I'm just going to ask you, could you please not do that? Let me answer your charge, and then I will give you a chance. Now, if we can't do that, then we can't have a conversation. Okay, so that's a little stronger, right? But Uncle John's a strong guy. If you don't deal more strongly with the steamroller, you're going to get rolled over. But it's amazing how that little technique that I outline in the book on the tactic of steamroller can really take a very harsh person and harsh circumstance and tame it so you can have a reasonable discussion.
9: Yeah, fantastic. That's one of the things I like about the book. You know, when you study how Jesus engaged the unbelieving audience, you can't find an identical approach. Each one is different to the particular person or audience he was addressing. And, you know, decades ago, the one approach worked, you know, whether it's the four spiritual laws or the bridge or whatever.
8: Steps to peace with God.
9: Yeah. And those are great presentations of the gospel, you know, but with tactics, you can get one that really adjust to each situation and each particular audience.
8: Yeah, those are harvesting tools.
9: Yeah.
8: Those are about getting to sign on the dotted line, close the deal. And a lot of times, most of the times, you're not in a harvest situation. And so what do you do then? You got a garden. And how do you garden? You garden using a plan. You do some spade work, and that's what the tactical game plan is all about.
9: Yeah, that's why I highly recommend Tactics. I think one of the best books for evangelism in our post-Christian culture today. So, Greg, if you know people want more information on you and Tactics and your articles and many other information that you present, where can they go for more information?
8: Well, I suggest that the best place for that is go to our organization's website. I work for Stand to Reason, organization I founded 26 years ago. STR is the acronym. The website is str.org. And they'll notice, by the way, this is December, so if somebody wants to give an end-of-year gift to Stand to Reason, they're going to get a signed copy of the new tactics book as our gift to them. And so all the details are there at str.org. Of course, they can go to Amazon if they want to knock one out quickly, and you get it Amazon Prime, you'll get it in 2 days. So that's another way to get it as well. I know it's being featured right now in the Barnes & Noble bookstore. Somebody sent a picture of that. So these are all ways that they can get the book or they can get more information about us. Stand to Reason, str.org. Lots and lots of good stuff there.
9: Yes, and the book we're talking about there is the 10th anniversary edition of Tactics. Fantastic book. I think it's one of the best on evangelism in our post-Christian culture today. And so we've been talking here with Greg Kokel, president of Stand to Reason. So Greg, thanks for this great book, and thanks for doing such a great job there at not only engaging the lost world, but equipping Christians to engage their lost world for Christ.
8: Well, that's my heart, Pat, as you know, and I appreciate having some time on your show to do that.
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0: Good afternoon and welcome to the Narrow Path radio broadcast. My name is Steve Gregg and we're live for an hour each weekday afternoon taking your calls. And if you'd like to be on the program, you have questions about the Bible or the Christian faith you'd like to discuss on the air, or you disagree with the host, want to tell us why, I'll be glad to hear from you today. The number is 844-484-5737. That's 844-484-5737. Now, a few announcements here. Boy, I tell you, I was really... I must be having some issues with short-term memory or something like that, because yesterday I thought it was the weekend coming up. I thought it was Friday, and it was actually only Thursday. So I said, have a good weekend, and I still hope you do, but I didn't realize I was going to be on today, and I was glad to be reminded it's only Thursday, because I don't look forward to weekends. I look forward to broadcasts. I look forward to these kind of things. So some of you must have thought that was pretty strange for me to say have a good weekend. That's just a senior moment for me. And another thing I forgot to say, I mentioned that today I do have a debate online, and I thought it was this morning. I thought it was going to be this morning. It's actually this evening, and so that gives me another opportunity to announce it. There is a fellow who's wants to debate me on the subject of once saved, always saved. Now, his position is that of free grace, which means... he's not a Calvinist. Calvinists do believe in once saved, always saved, but they have a very different way of looking at it. Calvinist position is if you fall away, you're not saved because you never were. If you are really saved, you will persevere. That's the fifth point of Calvinism, perseverance of the saints. You'll persevere, and therefore you won't fall away, and therefore you won't lose your salvation. But the free grace position is different. And that is, they do not deny that a Christian can fall away, can lose the faith, can apostatize from God. But they just say, even if you do, you're still saved. So they've got really kind of what we used to call a greasy grace kind of a position. And that's what I'm going to be debating against this evening. Now, anyone can join that. It's on one of those YouTube debate forums. The podcast is called Standing for Truth. A young man named Donnie Budinsky is the moderator, and I think that's his channel. I've debated people on other subjects on that channel before. They always approach me. I'm never looking for debates, but this one gentleman has wanted to debate me on this point. He heard me debate somebody else on the subject, and I guess felt like the view needed a revisiting. So that'll happen tonight at 5 o'clock Pacific time. That's 2 hours after we go off the air. That is after our live broadcast ends. So we end here at 3 o'clock Pacific time, 2 hours later at 5 o'clock Pacific time. This will be 8 o'clock Eastern time, of course, this evening. We have this debate live streamed. And if you want to know where to find it, you can find it a couple of places. I know that our ministry Facebook page has a link to it, but also our regular web page has a link to it. If you go to thenarrowpath.com, look under the tab that says announcements, and you'll find a link to that debate. So that's coming up essentially 3 hours from now. And if you want to join us, as far as I know, I don't think there's any limit on the streaming capacity. Maybe there is, but that's happening tonight. It's not happening this morning. It's happening tonight. And with that, I don't think I have anything else to announce, except our lines are almost full. It looks like there may be one line open if you want to join us. 844-484-5737 is the number. All right, we're going to talk to Max from the Bronx, New York. Hello, Max. You're on the air. Welcome.
1: Hey, Steve. God bless you.
0: Thank you.
1: All right, now, I'm going to say three quick things. For anyone who has not seen Steve, if you do not know how he looks, you must attend one of the Zoom and check this guy's hair out. First of all, he's a very handsome guy. Second of all, he has a full head of hair, nice and white. I mean, it looks amazing. I hope when I get older, all my hair looks like that. You know,
0: all
1: nice
0: right.
1: And
0: I don't
1: white
0: think
1: like
0: that. I don't think that's your question, though. Like, how did I keep my hair?
1: No. I just wanted to say that. I said I had three things real quick. So, all right, I'm moving on real quick. The next thing, dealing with the back in the days, this is the question. This is the backdrop. And I went on one of these sites, right, because I was thinking about maybe I'd get married back then. It's like 10 years ago. And I met a lady who said she was a virgin. She was like at least in her 40s. And what was interesting about that is she said she was married before. And I said, well, then you can't be a virgin. She says, well, no, I still am. I said, how is that possible? She said, well, the guy I was with that I was going to marry, I married him that. And that night he talked so much that we went to sleep and we never did anything. And he kept doing that. Finally, when I demanded that we do something, he said, oh, I'm sorry, I can't. I have ED, you know, I have diabetes or something. He said that he couldn't do it. So basically he lied to her by not telling her this problem. And she said she got a divorce. So I was like, wow, that's interesting. I never heard something like that before. I said, so my question was, thinking about that, I decided to ask you that question. If someone lies or holds back information before they get married, is that grounds for divorce, a valid divorce? So is it valid whether they hold the question back or rather hold the information back, or a bold-faced lie that they say something to that nature, is that grounds for divorce? That's my question.
0: Well, yeah, okay, that's a good question. I consider from what Scripture says that being married involves two things. One is a covenant vow that is made by both parties. That's usually what happens at a wedding. The second thing is consummating those vows with sexual intercourse. Now, I get that from the Bible. When Jesus said we shouldn't divorce, he said, what God has joined together, let not man put asunder. That is, you shouldn't break up with, if you've become one flesh. If God has joined you as one flesh, then you shouldn't break up. Now, Paul, in another place, in 1 Corinthians chapter 6, tells us that a person actually does become one flesh in a certain sense, even with a prostitute, if he has sex with her, which means that the one flesh union, whatever else we may say about the, you know, the permanence of a relationship with a prostitute, we'll deal with that another time. Of course, that doesn't include a vow, so that doesn't have the elements of a marriage. But a marriage involves a vow and the two becoming one flesh, which Paul obviously identifies with the sexual union. And therefore, it seems to me that this couple was never married in the biblical sense. Now, of course, that he did not tell her in advance that he was impotent or could not have sex with her makes him having, you know, elicited her vows fraudulently. Because, of course, nobody gets married, unless they've talked it out and decide they're going to do it anyway, but nobody gets married you know, without assuming there's going to be a consummation of the vows. And if the husband or wife knows that they do not intend to consummate, but they're not letting the other one know that, well, then that's a fraudulent situation. You know, even the Catholic Church, which has a very low tolerance for divorce, in fact, I'm not really sure the Catholic Church allows any divorce, they will allow annulment in a case, I think, like this, because obviously the marriage is not consummated. It doesn't really require a divorce because it's an unfinished transaction. And so based on Scripture, I would say that in a case like that where the woman married a man, but she's still a virgin because he wouldn't consummate it with her, I think that for her to divorce and marry someone else is, frankly, possible because the man has breached the contract, in fact, and it was never consummated. That's my understanding. And so, yeah, I mean, if you meet a woman like that, you wonder, well, is she really available before God to marry again? My guess is that she is. I mean, it's not just a guess. It's an educated guess. But, I mean, as I understand the Scriptures, she has not really ever been fully married before. All right. I hope that helps, brother. Josh in West Hill, California. Welcome to The Narrow Path.
2: Hi, Steve. Thanks for taking my call.
0: Uh-huh.
2: So my question is on Romans 11:28. I was listening to your verse-by-verse lecture on it and was just having trouble understanding part of it.
0: Okay.
2: The question is, in the verse, I'll just read it because it's short, but it says, as regards the gospel, As regards the gospel, they are enemies for your sake. As regards election, they are beloved for the sake of their forefathers. My question is, I think you said that they, in the first clause, is referencing the Jewish people, but in the second is referencing the faithful remnant. But it's difficult for me to see that because they seem parallel, and it seems like it's referencing the same. And when it says be loved for the sake of their forefathers, I know you say God is not a respecter of persons, but that seems like the Jewish people are special in some sense because of that. Be loved for the sake of their forefathers. So I'd love to hear your perspective.
0: Sure. Oh, I'm glad you brought this up. So many people, I think, misunderstand this statement of Paul's. This comes as the, you know, it's at the conclusion of a 3-chapter long discussion about the state of Israel. Not the political state of Israel, but the condition of the people of Jews, of ethnic Israel. And he begins, of course, that discussion mentioning there's two Israels. There's one that's comprised of all who are descended from Jacob. That would be ethnic Israel. But he says there's another Israel, and not everyone in that first Israel is in the second Israel. He said they are not all Israel who are of Israel, meaning there's an Israel, a smaller Israel, within the bigger Israel. The bigger Israel is the ethnic Jewish race. Then within that, there's an Israel that all the others, you know, are not necessarily in. So he starts out by saying, if you want to know the status of Israel before God, you have to first of all decide who Israel is. And not everyone who's Jewish is in that Israel. Now that's, I mean, he establishes that at the beginning. He doesn't just make that point and forget it and go somewhere else and talk about something else. This is his thesis position. This is his thesis statement. Everything he says after that amplifies this, doesn't contradict it. So when we get further on down, we see that God has, the potter has taken one lump of clay, which is ethnic Israel, and divided it into two vessels. This is in Romans 9:21. Does not the potter have power over the clay from the same lump? Now, there's only one lump of clay here. That's Israel. He's using, you know, Isaiah and Jeremiah, both referred to God as the potter and Israel's the clay. So he's not explaining that. That's understood. The lump of clay is the ethnic Israel. And God takes that one lump as a potter, and he divides it into two vessels, one vessel for honor, another for dishonor. Now, what he means is, of course, there's the Israel of God, which is the true Israel. They are the vessel that God has taken from the ethnic Israel and made a vessel for honor. The other Israelites, those who are not the true Israel, but they are of Israel, they are the portion of the clay that is made into a vessel for dishonor. So Paul's saying there's a distinction here between, even within Israel, there's a real Israel to whom the promises apply, and then there's an ethnic Israel, which is a much larger group, to whom the promises don't apply. And he says this in chapter 9, verse 27. He says, Isaiah also cries out concerning Israel. What? Though the number of the children of Israel be as the sand of the sea, only the remnant will be saved. Okay, well, in the Old Testament, there are statements in the Bible that says Israel will be saved. When the Messiah comes, Israel will be saved. But Paul's pointing out, yeah, the Israel that will be saved is the remnant, the smaller Israel, not the whole ethnic group. The children of Israel, the ethnic group, may be as numerous as the sand of the sea, but only the remnant of them are to be saved. And this is Paul's argument all the way through. In chapter 11, verse 1, he says, I say that has God cast away his people? Certainly not. For I also am an Israelite of the seed of Abraham, the tribe of Benjamin. God has not cast away his people whom he foreknew. Okay, so some people say, Paul's saying, has God cast away the nation of Israel? No, that's not the question. The question is, has God cast away his people? Who are they? The ones that he foreknew. Well, who are they? They're the ones that in Romans 8, you know, a few chapters earlier, verse 29, it says, whom he foreknew, he also did predestinate to be conformed to the image of his son. So the ones that he foreknew are the believers. They're his people. Not those that Jesus said are the children of Satan. They're not God's people, although they are Jewish by birth. Only the believers are God's people. So he says, has God cast away his people? Of course not. God never has cast off his people. his people are the ones, he says, whom he foreknew. And then Paul says, I'm an example of that. I'm a Jew. I'm of the seed of Abraham, of the tribe of Benjamin. In other words, hey, I'm a believing Jew. I haven't been cast off. Now, Paul is not denying that unbelieving Jews have been cast off. He makes it very clear they have been. Later on in chapter 11, he's talking about the olive tree, which is Israel. He says the unbelieving natural branches have been cut off the tree. They're not part of it anymore. They have been cast off. Not irreparably. I mean, they could repent, he says. If they don't remain in unbelief, they can be grafted back in. But there's no prediction that they will. And it certainly was not the case that they did. Paul was talking about Jews in his time who were unbelievers and unsaved. They were like branches lopped off the tree. He certainly never predicted that those branches would be grafted back in, because if he did, he was a false prophet, because they weren't. Almost all the Jews who rejected Christ in Paul's day probably remained in the state of unbelief, though some, like Paul, did believe. Okay, so we're talking about the nation of Israel as an ethnic group in which there is a saved remnant. Paul is part of that remnant. And he says in verse 5, Romans 11:5, even so at this present time, there is a remnant according to the election of grace. That is in Israel. There are some saved Jews. They're the remnant. They're the true Israel. God has not neglected to fulfill his promises to Israel. The true Israel have been saved, just like the prophet said Israel would be saved through the Messiah. Now, in verse 7, chapter 11, verse 7, he says, what then? And this gets to verse 28, which you asked about. What then? Israel, and he here means ethnic Israel, as a whole, has not obtained what it seeks. But the elect, in the Greek, this is the ekloge, the election. The King James says the election, which is better than elect. The election have obtained it, and the rest were hardened. Okay, what's he said? There's this large group of Israel who have not obtained salvation, but the elect within them have. They have obtained it, and the others were hardened. Okay, so there's a partial hardening of Israel made up of those who reject Christ. But there's the election, the ekloge. They have received it. Not they will. They have. He's not talking about some future for Israel. He's talking about the fact that even at this present time, he says in verse 5, he says, even so then, at this present time, there's a remnant. And he says, the election have received the promises. God's promises do not have to be fulfilled in the future. They have not been stalled. They have not been postponed. The elect Jews, the only ones that he made these promises to, have come into that. Now, when you get to verse 28, where Paul says, concerning the gospel, they are enemies for your sake, but concerning the election, they are beloved for the sake of the fathers. Now, twice we have the words they are. Those words are in italics in any good Bible because they're not in the Greek. The sentence is very choppy in the Greek. How it reads in the Greek is this: concerning the gospel, enemies for your sake. Concerning the election, ekloge, beloved for the Father's sake. Now, in other words, there's two different categories here. The enemies are in one category, and they're contrasted from the election. Now, notice the election, the ekloge, same thing he said in verse 7. Israel as a whole has not obtained, but the election have. What Paul has already done and set a precedent for is distinguishing between Israel as a whole on the one hand and the election, the remnant, on the other. The Israel as a whole has neglected or failed to come into the promises. The election have not failed to. They have come into the promises in Christ. Now, he's doing the same thing here.

to their fathers. And but the rest aren't. Now, by the way, I should point out that this statement where he says they are beloved for the sake of the fathers, this is his rationale he gives for the fact that all Israel will be saved. Two verses earlier, it says, and so all Israel will be saved, as it is written, the deliverer shall come out of Zion, he who will turn away ungodliness from Jacob. Then he says, concerning the gospel, enemies for your sake, concerning the election, beloved for the sake of the fathers. He's saying, because God honors his promise to the fathers, he has elected some of their offspring, the believers in Christ, namely, to fulfill those promises too. And they comprise the true Israel. Now, of course the true Israel is going to be saved, but he's already said in chapter 9, verse 6, if people have a memory that long, at the beginning of this discussion, he's already told us, they are not all Israel who are of Israel. So when he says all Israel will be saved, he doesn't mean all ethnic Israel. He's already said the Israel that matters isn't coextensive with the ethnic Israel. And he's already said this too in Romans 9:27. Even if the children of Israel are as numerous as the sand of the sea, only the remnant will be saved. Okay, so he's not going to turn around later and say, I changed my mind. I guess they'll all be saved just because they're Jewish. Well, then Paul must have forgotten how he started this conversation. And apparently a lot of people think he doesn't hold on to his thought very well. I have no problem seeing his thought the same all the way through. He's saying the reason that most Jews do not appear to be saved is because the promises never was that all of them would be saved. Only the election, only the remnant, only the Israel within Israel that are comprised of faithful believers, only they have promises made to them of salvation, and those promises will be fulfilled. All true Israel will definitely be saved. Now, someone says, but wait a minute, didn't Paul say in Romans 11:25, he distinguished Israel from the Gentiles? He said, hardening in part, or blinding in part, has happened to Israel until the fullness of the Gentiles comes in. Well, it's true. He does distinguish Israel from Gentiles in some of his passages. But he's been arguing that the Israel that matters is not the ethnic Israel. In fact, that ethnic Israel has been primarily hardened. So they're obviously not saved. But the true Israel has been saved and is being saved as we speak, as people who follow Christ come into that olive tree and are grafted in to that olive tree, which is Israel. And so when he says in verse 28, concerning the gospel, enemies for your sake, it's a broken sentence. It doesn't have, it's missing parts in the Greek, but it's not doubtful who he's referring to. He's talking about the people of Israel who reject Christ and are enemies of the gospel. That's what he says. That can hardly be ambiguous. But what's ambiguous is when he says, but concerning the election, or the ekloge, beloved for the sake of the fathers. Now, some people think that he's saying these two things are true of the same people. The Jews today are enemies of Christ, but they're still beloved because of their fathers. But, of course, what Paul's done all the way through, and I think is doing here too, is saying, no, Israel belongs to two different categories. There's two categories within Israel. One is those who are enemies of the gospel, and there's those who are beloved because of the Father's sakes, because they are the ekloge, the remnant. So you have to just, you can't just pick up a verse, especially when it's missing some key words, and you know, it's a little ambiguous if it just stands alone, but not too difficult if you're following Paul's train of thought. So that's how I would explain that, Josh. Gotcha? All right. I'm sorry. I didn't hear your voice, so I hung up. Didn't mean to hang up. You started speaking just so I hit the button. Okay. We're going to have to take a break here. We have another half hour coming, so don't go away. A few of our lines are open now, so if you want to be on the second half hour of the program, you can call now, and you can get through at 844-484-5737. That's 844-484-5737. All right, now you're listening to The Narrow Path, and if you have never heard us before,
We are a daily program, an hour long on many stations. By the end of this month, I think we'll

0: 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I've been on for 29 years doing this daily. 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We'll look into that because obviously we have paid for the time outright on every station that carries us, and if they're selling time to sponsors too, they're double dipping. Now, I have to say this. I looked into this the other day, and there is a possible innocent reason that some of you have heard commercials. If you're listening to a stream through some platform, a lot of these times when you turn on a program, they have an advertisement at the beginning, and then they run the program. In fact, that's very commonplace. That may be the issue here, because if your internet cuts off and then comes back in, they may play commercial again before it starts up again. Anyway, that's a thought. Our website's thenarrowpath.com. I'll be back in 30 seconds. Don't go away.
1: 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In a 16-lecture series entitled The Authority of Scriptures, Steve Gregg not only thoroughly presents the case for the Bible's authority, but also explains how this truth is to be applied to a believer's daily walk and outlook. 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

0: Welcome back to the Narrow Path radio broadcast. My name is Steve Gregg, and we're live for another half hour taking your calls. If you have questions about the Bible or the Christian faith, maybe disagree with the host, feel free to give me a call. The number is 844-484-5737. That's 844-484-5737. Our next caller is from Tyler in Dallas, Texas. Hi, Tyler. Welcome.
1: Hey, Steve. Well, I wanted to ask first for your debate tonight. Is that being live streamed or is it a pre-recording that we'll have to watch later?
0: As I understand it, it's going to be live streamed. However, I'm sure it'll be posted at the Standing for Truth website, I think it's called, podcast. So I think it'll probably be online for the rest of eternity, but it is streaming live tonight.
1: Okay. Well, my other question was, I wanted to get your take and really just understand what is like the laying on of hands really mean? Because like I've been baptized and such, but I mean, I'm not sure if I had, hands laid on me in the way that it's maybe meaning in the Bible, when it talks about that. And they have their hands on me when they baptize me. Is that what it's meaning, or is it something separate?
0: It is something separate, and I'll give you the short answer and tell you where to find the long answer. I'll tell you the second thing first. If you want my long answer, like a whole lecture on the subject of the laying on of hands, considering every instance in the Bible and analyzing its use and so forth, there is a lecture called The Laying On of Hands at our website at thenarrowpath.com under topical lectures. It's in the series called Foundations. Foundations deals with the six things mentioned in Hebrews 6, verses 1 through 3, that are said to be the foundations of the faith. And the laying on of hands is one of those. So if you go to thenarrowpath.com, click the tab that says Topical Lectures, find the series called Foundations, and then find the lecture called The Laying On of Hands, and you'll get a very long and thorough answer. The short answer is, it does not appear to be absolutely necessary, but it was normative, and it was separate from water baptism, because we know, for example, in Acts chapter 19, when Paul evangelized some people in Ephesus, 12 men there he met, it says he baptized them in water in the name of Jesus, and then it says, and then he laid his hands on them, and they were filled with the Holy Spirit. So baptism in water, of course, involves touching them with your hands, but the laying on of hands, generally speaking, laying the hands on the head, is something that was done separately for the receiving of the baptism of the Holy Spirit. Now, can a person be baptized in the Holy Spirit without the laying on of hands? I'm sure they can. There have been instances in the Bible, but they're unusual. In Acts chapter 2, in the upper room, all the 120 that were in the upper room received the baptism of the Spirit without anyone laying hands on them. Of course, that was a unique case. It was the initial case. And, we might say, well, can't expect norms to be established from that unique case. There's also another rather unique case, we could say, and that's in Acts chapter 10, when Peter was preaching in the household of Cornelius, and they all were filled with the Spirit and started speaking in tongues and stuff like that. And no one laid hands on them there. And then they were baptized physically after that in water. But that, too, was a very unusual case. It was the first time Gentiles were admitted into the church formally. And I won't go into that in detail now. I'll do more in my lectures. So a person can be baptized in the Spirit without the laying on of hands. And I've known people who have. But the norm was to lay hands on people to be baptized in the Spirit. And not only for that, they laid hands on the sick to recover also, and they laid hands on missionaries as they were sending them out, or even as church officials when they were, assigning them to ministries in the church, as, for example, the seven in Acts chapter 6 who were assigned to distribute food. Their hands were laid upon them. The laying on of hands, whatever else it may mean, certainly suggests partnership. It's as if the person laying hands on another is saying, "You are, by my hands, resting upon you, I'm transforming you into an extension of my own hands. What you do, I'm authorizing to be done. And that's why Paul told Timothy, don't lay hands suddenly or prematurely on anyone, neither be participant in others' sins. Because if you ordain somebody to do something and they go out and do it under your authorization, and then they sin because of, you know, something you authorize them to do, they get into trouble, then that falls on you, you know, because you're authorizing them as sort of a symbolically an extension of yourself. And that's what I think laying on of hands is. Now, more than that, I mean, that would have to do with, of course, ordaining missionaries and send them out, and maybe even with the baptism of the Holy Spirit, since it's the official welcoming of somebody into the church. Now, I do believe people may be in the church today who've not been baptized in the Spirit, but that wouldn't have been the case in biblical times. In biblical times, they baptized in water, then they laid hands on them right away. That was part of what was expected to take place on the day of your conversion. That's why when the people said to Peter in Acts 2.38, what must we do, or 2.37, what must we do, the people who wanted to become Christians, he said, well, repent and be baptized, every one of you, in the name of Jesus Christ for the remission of sins, and you shall receive the gift of the Holy Spirit. Now, all that was supposed to happen at once. That was expected to happen at once. That's because the early church practiced that faithfully and regularly. They didn't consider it normative at all to have someone say a sinner's prayer and they didn't get baptized in water. And they didn't consider it normative for a person to be baptized in water and not have hands laid upon them to be filled with the Spirit. But modern churches have neglected some of those things. And God still does business personally with individuals. Though I think it'd be far better if the church practiced biblical church practices. We can't assume there was no advantage in doing it their way, or nothing to be superior about it. But in an age where the church is basically compromised, has more traditions guiding it than apostolic practices and so forth, we can't expect God just to, leave the sinner alone who turns to him just because the church is negligent. And I do believe that people do get saved. They do get healed sometimes. They do get baptized in the Holy Spirit without some of these things happening, only because there's no church practicing it around them to do it to them. But I do believe that when things like healing is done through the laying on of hands. And Jesus, of course, did it that way too in some cases, though not always. The apostles also did in some cases, but not always. I believe it's simply a way of saying that this is Jesus touching you. This is a member of his body, of his flesh and his bones. The laying on of hands by a true Christian who's praying for you is the hand of Jesus. We are his hands and his feet. We're his flesh and his bones. And therefore, by receiving such benefits through the laying on of hands of Christian people, even if we believe and that Jesus could do that for me without any people doing that, Jesus could just directly give me that healing or whatever, or the baptism of the Holy Spirit, without anyone laying hands on me, I believe that's possible, but there's a reason they did it the way they did. And I think it is because it was to affirm in their own minds and hearts the understanding that what is done in Christ's name by one of his agents, he is doing. He's the one doing it. And it's you're in a sense affirming his presence in the church and his authorization of the church to do such things in his name. And this is something I think the apostles felt was the right thing to do, and I can't disagree with them. But if you've never had hands laid on you, the real issue is not, do you have to have hands laid on you? The real question would be, has the Holy Spirit come upon you in power or not? If he did when you were converted or when you were baptized, well then, like the household of Cornelius, I don't suppose you need to seek hands laid upon you. But if that hasn't happened, if the Holy Spirit hasn't come upon you in power, then maybe that's what's missing. And, to find Christians who practice that. I believe you'll find such practices in almost all Pentecostal or charismatic churches. And I won't say that everything about those churches is something I can recommend. But if you say, well, the church I go to doesn't believe in that stuff. Well, I'll tell you, Pentecostal churches and charismatic churches, at least to their credit, do believe in that stuff. But just because someone lays hands on you doesn't mean you have to join their denomination. But, yeah, listen to my lecture, The Laying Out of Hands. Go to thenarrowpath.com. Click the tab that says Topical Lectures. Find the series called Foundations, and you'll find that lecture in that series. Thanks, Tyler. Good talking to you. Wayne in Chesapeake, Virginia. Welcome. Hey, Wayne.
2: Hey, Steve. I should talk with you. Thank you for taking my call.
0: Uh-huh.
2: Chuck Smith passed away years ago, and yet you still have, there's still many Calvary chapels that continuously exist for the, seems like, for the purpose of pushing the rapture. It's, I know I probably sound like it's frustrated in my voice, but how can they continue to preach the rapture when...
0: Well, let me just say this. They preach it because they believe it's what the Bible teaches. Now, I think you were probably about to say, when Chuck Smith predicted it would come by 1981, and it didn't, how can they still preach it? Well, there were people preaching the pre-trib rapture before Chuck Smith was born, and before anyone made any predictions about dates when it had to happen. Obviously, people who set dates are making a big mistake. First of all, Christ has not given us any of the data necessary to calculate what date it will be. So, and there's certainly no sense in getting people hyped up to think it's going to be on a certain date when we have no idea whether that's true or not. I know how he calculated because I know what he thought about this generation shall not pass and what he thinks about 1948 and so forth. I believe Chuck Smith was a godly man, a humble man, a loving man. I think he had all the traits in his character that a good leader would have. But he also had, as almost all Christians do, some strong beliefs that, you know, others would not agree with. And I'm one of those who doesn't agree with that view. I don't agree with the pre-trib rapture. And, of course, when somebody who does believe in it makes a firm prediction and it doesn't come true, it just, you know, they got egg on their face. It makes them look silly. It seems to debunk their view. Now, I don't believe that the pre-trib rapture is a biblical doctrine. I used to teach it, but then I studied the Bible and realized there's nothing in the Bible that teaches it. So, you know, I don't believe it's a biblical doctrine. I disagree with Chuck on that. Of course, he's now in heaven, so he knows what's true. We'll find out when we go. But, his people, his followers, believe in it. And that's why Calvary Chapels have continued. It would have been a strange thing, by the way, when there were like 1,400 Calvary Chapels already operating around the world before Chuck Smith died. It'd be a strange thing if he died and they all disbanded. To do that, they would have to have concluded that they were some kind of a cult or a heresy or something like that, if they concluded that about themselves, then lots of the largest denominations in the world would have to say that about themselves. So the Assemblies of God are dispensationalists and believe in a pre-trib rapture. It's one of the biggest, it's the biggest Pentecostal denomination in the country or in the world. Southern Baptist churches, a lot of them are dispensationalists and pre-trib. That's the biggest denomination in the country. Obviously, I disagree with Chuck and the Calvary Chapels on this rapture doctrine. That also puts me in disagreement with the Assemblies of God and Southern Baptists and a whole bunch of other groups. Many Christian Missionary Alliance churches, Evangelical Free churches, even some Wesleyan churches and so forth have held to dispensational views. And I'd have to say I disagree with them all on those points. But I don't see any reason why one of them needs to be more ashamed than the others. Except, of course, I mean, Chuck did make a huge error in setting a date. This he did, I think, honestly, out of a an understanding that he and most dispensationalists of his time believed. They believed that the date of Israel becoming a nation in 1948 signaled the beginning of the last generation. And they believed a generation in Scripture is 40 years, so they thought Jesus has to come back by 1988. And since they believe the rapture will happen 7 years before that, they thought the rapture has to happen by 1981. Now, looking back, we can laugh at that and say how silly that looked, and as well as everybody else throughout history who set dates. Everyone who set dates has something in common with everyone else who has. They've all been wrong. And I don't know why anyone doesn't learn the lesson from that, especially when Jesus said it's not for you to know the times or the seasons that the Father has put in his own authority. So I just think it's a big mistake. That may have been the biggest mistake of Chuck's career. I don't know. But because he made that mistake, it doesn't mean that the whole church's the denomination he founded suddenly has to disband, because that poor prediction on his part does not define everything about his ministry. I mean, he taught through the Bible verse by verse on every doctrine and things like that. It's true, he placed a much bigger emphasis than I think the Bible does on eschatology and Israel and things like that. But it wasn't all he was about. So, yeah, I don't agree with Calvary Chapels, and they don't agree with me. But they're not alone. Lots of Christians hold the same view. And, yeah, Chuck did something that he probably should have been wiser than to do. I still highly respect him for other things, because he was a great Christian man in most respects. He wasn't some kind of a cult leader, I don't believe. Anyway, those are my thoughts on your question. Yeah, go ahead.
2: It just seems like to me that, after he passed away, it would be like, okay, it's time to rethink the rapture and all that.
0: Well, no, not him. Not when he fell. When the rapture didn't happen by 1981, that was the time they probably should have really rethought things. Just like the Jehovah's Witnesses have made several predictions about dates in the 20th century that Jesus would return, and every time those dates didn't come true, the Jehovah's Witnesses should have rethought that. They should have. Well, maybe we don't know what we're talking about when we talk about that. And Calvary Chapel definitely, as a movement, should have rethought that. Not when Chuck died, certainly, because the death of Chuck Smith doesn't invalidate anything he said. He never said he wouldn't die. But, of course, if he said, well, by my way of looking at it, the rapture has to come before 1981, and it didn't, that would be the reasonable time for him and others to rethink the doctrine. And I don't know to what degree he did. Maybe he did more than I think. But they remain convinced of the doctrine based on the way they understand certain scriptures. I think they are not understanding those scriptures in their context very well at all. But it is an honest mistake that many of them are making, in my opinion. And Chuck's death or being alive wouldn't necessarily signal a reason for them to break the whole movement up. It might, I mean, again, the failure of the rapture to come in 1981 probably signaled a good reason for that movement to rethink their eschatology, or at least to rethink their whole emphasis that Jesus is coming soon, because they clearly don't know how to tell that or not. All right, let's talk next to Corrine in New York, New York. Hi, Corrine, welcome. Thanks for calling.
3: Hi, Steve. I have a question, and this is something that I've been struggling with, and I'm hoping that you could help me. Looking for guidance. I was told that I was called to be an evangelist. This was like in the pandemic. But then again, after visiting that church, the pastor asked me, like, what happened to your ministry? And I said, well, I was told to wait. And he asked me, like, who told you that? I said, some other pastor told me, you know, to wait. So I begin to ask him, like, okay, how does it go about this evangelist? He said, yes, you're called to this office, but just wait until God is, you know, finished dealing with you. So what I want to know is whether God is still preparing me, or am I holding back myself? And how do you know if you're holding back yourself? Because there were times when I feel like I would go on the Facebook and minister, on the TikTok, and just minister to people. I would go on the street, but all of a sudden I find myself pulled back from all that.
0: Well,
3: you could give me the answer after here.
0: Okay, but let me get this clear. You're saying that God has called you to be an evangelist, but you haven't started yet because there was a pastor who told you to wait until a better time that God has in mind? Is that what you're telling me?
3: Oh, the pastor told me that I was called. God has called me to be an evangelist. That's
0: he told you. Okay,
3: that.
0: Gotcha. I got you.
3: Yeah,
0: okay.
3: And I decided to go to the seminar school in 24 to, like, you know, let me go see what this evangelist is all about.
0: Okay, well, let me jump in here because we're going to run out of time otherwise. I would not assume that I'm called to any particular ministry because some pastor told me so. I would assume it to be so if it proved to be true, if that was my gift, and if that's the way God was using me. You know, sometimes pastors will get it in their head that somebody's called to be this or that and tell them so, and then the person who's never done that thing thinks, oh, man, I better learn how to do this because that's what I'm called to be. Listen, pastors are very fallible. We were just talking to our previous caller about a very important pastor, one who believed in prophecy and the gifts of the Spirit, but who was mistaken significantly in a theological point. Pastors make mistakes, and I'm not saying you shouldn't hear it if your pastor is, you know, I think you've got an evangelistic gift, but he probably wouldn't say that legitimately unless you'd been out there doing evangelism and people were getting saved. That would be the only grounds I know of for a pastor to tell you seem to have an evangelistic gift. If, on the other hand, he just wants to see more people out there doing evangelism, so he's telling people randomly, I think you have an evangelistic gift, you should take a seminar on it, then his words are, anything a pastor says needs to be tested with reality, with Scripture and with reality. The Bible says God has given some evangelists, not all. It says some. He said he gave some apostles, some prophets, some evangelists, some pastors and teachers. But not everyone's an apostle or prophet or evangelist or a pastor or a teacher. Those are just some of the gifts. There's others. Now, you know, the pastor, therefore, can't really tell you, unless he's got a word from God, that you're going to be used as an evangelist. He might be expressing wishful thinking on his part. He might be using natural thought as thinking your personality would lend itself well. But the way you'll know if you're an evangelist is actually if that's how God is using you. Not if someone told you and you have to go out and go to school for it. In the early church, people didn't go to school to exercise their gifts. They had them. They had them or they didn't have them. And if they had them, that's what they were. If they didn't have them, that's not what they were. So, you know, you want to go online and you want to do some ministry to people, evangelize people, feel free to do it. I mean, that's how you'll find out if you have a gift of evangelism or not. You'll either see that people are responding and people are getting saved and you're being effective, or you'll find you're not. And if you are, that probably would indicate that's your gift. So you know your gift not because someone told you that's your gift, unless they've seen it in operation, you just never noticed it yourself, but they noticed it before you did. And say, hey, you really seem to have a powerful evangelistic anointing here because people are getting saved. Well, then it's possible a person would tell you before you know. But I would think that when they tell you, you'd be able to look at your own life and say, well, yeah, that really does seem to be true. Look how many people have gotten saved through my witnessing to them. Maybe I do have an evangelistic gift. Anyway, don't put too much weight on what pastors say about you personally. I mean, if they critique you morally or something like that, then listen to them because they might see something. If they see something going on in your life that they can summarize for you, which you haven't put it together before, that may be good too. But whatever a pastor says about that kind of thing, just take it with a grain of salt and just see if that's how the Holy Spirit is, in fact, gifting and using you. And don't feel that if he isn't, that you have to become that because the pastor said so. Yeah, you really just can't. No, that could put you under bondage. Just walk with Jesus, walk in the Spirit, ask God to use you, and see how he does. If he uses you in evangelism, then probably you're an evangelist. If he uses you in teaching or encouragement or showing mercy or helps or giving or, you know, exhortation, those are gifts too. There's other things he might use you in. And then when you see how he's using you, then you can, you know, recognize what the gift is, because the gift will be in the area that God is using you. Thanks for your call. I'm just about out of time here. We got some people waiting, and yet a lot of times I'll put somebody on, and we've got 1 or 2 minutes left, and then, you know, they hardly get their question asked before the music's playing. So I'm going to not put on a caller right now because we will be off the air in about 2 minutes here. So those of you who are waiting, I apologize. Feel free to call Monday, and we'll try to get to you, you know, in the order that you call in. So let me just say, I want to remind you that about 2 hours from now, I'll be engaged in an online debate with somebody whose position is once saved, always saved. He's a free grace advocate. If you don't know what that is, you can find out by watching. This is going to be online on the Standing for Truth podcast. And if you don't know where to find that, go to our website, thenarrowpath.com. Look under the tab that says Announcements. Scroll on down to today's date, and you'll see there a link to link you right to that page. And that's at 5 o'clock p.m. Pacific time, 2 hours from now, or, of course, 8 o'clock Eastern time. And all the in the flyover country, there's different times of time zones. Just do the math and join us if you'd like. That's in a couple hours on the Standing for Truth podcast. And then I'd also like to let people know, I was hearing today ministries complaining, as they often do in the summertime, saying, summertime is when our giving is down. Please dig deep and give more. I'm not going to tell you that. I don't think our giving is down. I've never noticed that God fails to provide during the summertime more than other times. God provides. And so we're never going to beg you and say, please send money, please send money. But we would like you to know that we are on the air because some people do send money, and that money goes entirely to the purchase of airtime. We have nothing else in our budget, just buying airtime. 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
7: Welcome to Secula. We hope all of you are having a wonderful celebration of America's 250th birthday with your friends, with your family. We hope that the politics of America and the issues that the media want to make you aware of are not clouding what is a wonderful time to celebrate, that we should be thankful for. We should be thanking God that He has blessed us with the opportunity to live in a nation that understands that our rights come from our Creator, that they aren't created by the government. We aren't blessed by the government with rights, that our government, for and by the people, was established to protect those God-given rights. And that's exactly what we do here at the American Center for Law and Justice. We know our foundation. We know where our rights come from, and we know that we have to fight for those. We know that not everyone agrees with us when it comes to where our rights come from, but we have a Constitution. We have a Declaration of Independence. We have these foundational documents that were so profound when they were written 250 years ago. And we are proud that we get to live in this country. And we are not ashamed that we are celebrating this milestone with our fellow Americans. As we go forward in this broadcast, you will hear from previous segments from this week, encore segments, that showcase some of the work, some of the analysis, all the things that we do here at the ACLJ. And we'll be back on Monday with more live content, more analyzing what's going on in the world and what the media wants you to know and not know about how bad the country may or may not be. But for now, we're celebrating with our friends and family this wonderful nation that God has blessed us to live in. And I do want to remind you, we are in the middle now of our Liberty Drive. We just launched it. Freedom doesn't defend itself. We know this. And the ACLJ, even just yesterday, was filing a brief at the Supreme Court. We don't take much time off. Our attorneys are always hard at work, from courtrooms in local jurisdictions all the way up to the Supreme Court of the United States. We keep fighting to keep that freedom and defend that freedom and defend the God-given rights of the clients of the ACLJ and of everyone in America. Every donation during this Liberty Drive is doubled. Your gift goes twice as far to keep these freedoms alive and defended in courtrooms across this country. And if you go to ACLJ.org right now, that donation is matched. Whatever you give, dollar for dollar. Just a few of the things that our attorneys are working on, even as we celebrate right now. Yesterday, we filed at the Supreme Court in St. Mary Catholic Parish in Littleton versus Roy. It's a religious liberty case that's directly relevant to our fight against Gavin Newsom's fine on Calvary Chapel, San Jose. We actually filed the amicus brief on behalf of those clients at Calvary Chapel, because it raises the same constitutional question in our petition, trying to get that fine overturned from Gavin Newsom, California. $1.2 million California is trying to take from that church. But we will continue fighting there every angle we can. That's why even when another case arises, we file when we can there. But we have a lot more ahead that we're going to tell you next week, as we celebrate this country, but also show how we continue to fight for this country and fight for our God-given rights. So if you can, if you're able, go to ACLJ.org/liberty and give a donation. 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As I said, these following segments are analysis from the ACLJ from this week. I hope you enjoy it. But God bless you and God bless America. We'll talk to you next week.
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7: Those are the words of our forefathers written in the Declaration of Independence. 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
7: In honor of America's birthday, we're redoubling our commitment to continue fighting against any attacks that would strip us of that freedom. 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
7: We've witnessed monumental legal victories from defending the 14th Amendment and protecting our sacred American right to vote, the overturning of Roe versus Wade, and standing up for the religious liberty of our kids and seniors. But even with the many historic wins we've achieved, the battle is far from over. The attacks on our constitutionally protected rights persist. Countless unborn babies remain in jeopardy, and across the globe, innocent Christians are being targeted and killed across this country and around the world. This fight isn't just the ACLJ's, it's all of ours. It belongs to every American who wants to preserve the values and beliefs on which this nation was founded. None of the victories we've won would have been possible without the unwavering support of ACLJ members and ACLJ champions. It's been an honor to fight for you all these years. Join us in fighting for freedom. 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To Seculo, and I think we're going to dive right now into Trump versus Barbara. This is the most contentious issue of the term, obviously. This was the executive order from the president that kind of redefined or defined, even in a way, because of the way it's written, the way that citizenship would be conferred on those that are born in the United States. This was trying to restrict the citizenship granted to those that are born here to parents that are not citizens of the U.S., whether they come here illegally, whether it is through a travel visa, they come here, have their child, they call it birth tourism is a term. And here's what happened. The majority of the court, which was Chief Justice Roberts, joined by Sotomayor, Kagan, Barrett, and Jackson, they affirmed that what the 14th Amendment is saying is that if you are born here, you are granted citizenship. There has been some pushback saying that the court didn't have to go that far. They could have just ruled on the executive order. So that's some of the chatter I'm hearing. But you also see how contentious even within the court it was, because you're seeing a concurrence by Justice Jackson for different reasons than what the chief wrote. You see Justice Kavanaugh concurring that the executive order must be struck down and that federal law would give them citizenship. But he's not willing to rule that the 14th Amendment's text says that.
10: He's saying if this was done through the legislative process, I may have a different decision here.
7: Exactly. Then you have a dissent by Justice Thomas, who was joined by Justice Gorsuch, a dissent by Justice Alito, another dissent by Justice Gorsuch. So you're seeing a lot of different opinions and a lot of different reasons for not agreeing with this. Here's a key takeaway. This is from our attorneys, because we have a wonderful team here that as soon, not only are they working on their cases, Jordan, but as soon as these comes down, they're writing memos for us. They're giving us the analysis as well. This is a key takeaway from Nathan, who wrote this for us. It's a 6-3 outcome affirming broad birthright citizenship, but the court is sharply divided on the why. Five justices read the clause as adopting the traditional soil rule with almost no exception, so being born on American soil, while three insist on a narrower domicile plus exclusive allegiance test. That would be the minority that dissented in this. This split will shape future fights over immigration enforcement and any congressional attempts to limit birthright citizenship. So right there, one, and this is something I said yesterday, Jordan, that when you see the left try to attack the Supreme Court as being packed by Trump, or they need to expand the court so they can get their way. The fact that we are getting decisions that may not make everyone happy
10: shows
7: that it's working.
10: This is the difference, folks, between Republican and Democrat judicial nominees. And when I say that, I mean it's not the nominees themselves who are, I'm placing that partisan role, but when they are nominated by a Republican or Democrat president. You basically know where the Democrats are going to go 99.9% of the time. They're going to be in agreement. They're going to be their block. And it's going to have you could almost not have any briefing on it. You could almost not have any argument. You could just literally read, what is this case about? What does it entail? And you'll say, you know what? They're going to figure out a way to rule for this side. Whether they're the majority or not depends on the politics of the day. But they're going to figure out how to go with the side that they agree with the most on a philosophical matter, not on whether it's legal or not, or the what's best interpretation of the Constitution and statutes. The difference between the conservative nominees is that on the same day that you can have restrictions, we haven't talked about this yet, totally knocked down between campaign financing,
11: right.
10: Between the actual RNC or DNC and campaigns, and there was all these limits into how much they could coordinate and whether free speech came into that. And the court, again, equally divided there. Conservatives six said, you can do this. This ban is wrong. I mean, you look at that. You look at, again, the continued cases of you go from birthright citizenship, but then you go into the issue of girls and boys sports. And it aligns very closely with what you'd think politically. Not necessarily what's rational or legal, but it's like, you know what? Because the politics of those who nominated me support this issue, even though they may not be legal scholars,
11: right.
10: I'm going to figure out a way to get there for them. And I will be that dissenting voice if I have to. So on the same day, you can have the boys banned from participating in girls' sports, which is a decision I think most Americans agree with, right and left, if you're actually telling the truth. And it's less and less places where people feel comfortable doing that.
11: Right.
10: So then you get to birthright citizenship, a little bit more complicated. So does this line and how it's interpreted, is it going to hold? As of now, it's going to hold. I think if you were at that oral argument, it was extremely complicated, which is why I think, Will, you've got all these opinions and different dissents coming out. Is it over? Maybe for now, but not necessarily for the future, because there were so many different views about why it was right or why it was wrong. And then, of course, you look at these cases. Will, you go through every one of them. On the EOs, on the ability to appoint and get rid of these. This was yesterday, of course, the Labor Relations Board versus the Fed. All right. of that. I mean, we are at an interesting point at the U.S. Supreme Court where, yes, there have been cases that have increased presidential power. At the same time, the same court has issued opinions that actually pull back on some of the power that they just created in a case that was announced, just moments before.
7: Right. Yeah, exactly. When you looked at, there was almost some confusion. And within you had
10: this board member, but not that board member.
7: Yeah, the FTC versus the Fed. Right.
10: Yeah. Is that really going to stand long term? That remains to be seen. And they were able to kick the can a little on that case because they said, well, there was no hearing on the misconduct. So at least have the misconduct hearing and then see what happens. But they also said it wouldn't necessarily be barred by this. So I think, again, the court is going in a direction that I think most people philosophically understand, but the left is going to make every one of these out of politics. You know, it's a huge loss for President Trump on the executive order. But the interesting thing about the executive order is if you go to that Kavanaugh kind of phrasing there, it's saying this might not have been the best route
7: right.
10: to do it. I am not holding today that you can't do it. And it doesn't necessarily need a constitutional change. Now, we have an aging court right now, so we believe we will see shifts in the court in the next few years, and that will, of course, depend on how that court shifts. Will depend on who is the president of the United States. And again, it is frustrating to be on the side where, unfortunately, we can't just say, "Well, this case, 99% of our people, our justices are going to vote this way," and occasionally you get thrown off. We are in the intellectually honest party where right. people who believe the same basic principles can still get to a different opinion using the same analysis. And I think we respect that in the United States. It can be frustrating, sure. I absolutely get that. But that is what you do when you have intellectual honesty. And that's what the left is lacking.
7: Well, and once again, intellectual honesty, even media honesty. We saw something today that was quite unique. And Rob is in South Carolina. We're going to get to you in the next segment. So hold on there, Rob. But if you want to call and have questions about these opinions, call us at 1-800-684-3110. We'll break it down for you, and we'll try to answer any question you may have on the way that the court ruled. But when you start to look at also the media, Nina Totenberg, who's normally actually very good with her sourcing at the Supreme Court. She's the legal analyst and journalist at NPR, has been there a long time. Normally, if she's printing something, then she's got very good sourcing. NPR ran and published that Justice Alito was retiring from the Supreme Court. There's the headline if you're watching. It says, Justice Samuel Alito, who wrote the opinion overturning Roe versus Wade, retires. Moments later, NPR had to retract that story. And this is what it looked like if you went to that page. So people tried to share the link. Editor's note, NPR retracts the story. Jordan, we still may see an Alito retirement because Nina Totenberg normally wouldn't have written that unless she had sourcing that at least led her to believe it was very close to being true. They obviously had a story ready to publish.
10: Yes.
7: It has not happened yet. But once again, that's the media trying to get out ahead of stuff.
10: And unfortunately, this is because of the media cycle. There's a number of those stories already ready to go. Even if people passing away sometimes, they have the block print ready to go based off of just so that they can rush to the media and then kind of fill in the parts. Does this mean that it's not going to happen? Absolutely not. What it does mean is that someone made a phone call and said, I did not say to run this. It could have been her.
7: Right.
10: Or it could have been from the Supreme Court and called and said, there's been no planned announcement yet, and you need to make clear that this is wrong. That, does that mean that tomorrow or Monday, Justice Alito may announce something? No, of course not. He can do that whenever he wants. Could be this afternoon. But it was a very kind of bizarre, again, to a day that was already busy enough to throw that wrench in. Was unnecessary, by the way, by the media. It's not like they needed help getting clicks right now. You've got probably more clicks on SCOTUS because it covers so many different issues today, from birthright citizenship to the presidential power yesterday. All of these issues all together. Again, Will, I think, you know, for those who watch the Supreme Court, it's been a very interesting morning.
7: That's right, and we're going to take your phone calls in the next segment on this and break down this Federal Election Commission case when we come back on Seculo.
11: We've witnessed monumental legal victories from defending the 14th Amendment and protecting our sacred American right to vote, the overturning of Roe v. Wade, and standing up for the religious liberty of our kids and seniors. But even with the many historic wins we've achieved, the battle is far from over. The attacks on our constitutionally protected rights persist. Countless unborn babies remain in jeopardy, and across the globe, innocent Christians are being targeted and killed across this country and around the world. This fight isn't just the ACLJ's. It's all of ours. It belongs to every American who wants to preserve the values and beliefs on which this nation was founded. None of the victories we've won would have been possible without the unwavering support of ACLJ members and ACLJ champions. It's been an honor to fight for you all these years. 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
7: To Seculo, Will Haynes here, joined by Jordan Seculo in studio, and we're breaking down these opinions from the Supreme Court. I briefly want to go over this before we get to phone calls, because this is something that the ACLJ filed in, and it's a NRSC versus the Federal Election Commission. And what this does is it challenged rulings that from the FEC that were put in place to limit how much a political party, so if you are a candidate that is running for office under a political party, Republican, Democrat, even independent, it limited how much that party that you are running for office under can coordinate with you on ad spends, on buying advertisements. I know people love a good political ad, so this is going to get people fired up. But when you look at it, it is a First Amendment issue. It is putting guardrails and things on the First Amendment, which are not in the text of the Constitution. And I think a lot of this, when you look at it, it's important, even if you don't love political campaign ads, or you're like, I don't know if I want the parties to be able to spend more. If the FEC, a part of the executive branch, without legislation, can limit your speech or a party speech or any, if they can start limiting First Amendment rights, whether it be for a party or a candidate, then you can start to see other executive branch entities, bureaucracies, find ways to limit freedom of speech on their own terms. And I think so when you look at this, it's not just even about spending money in campaign ads. It is truly a First Amendment issue. And when the ACLJ is able to file in these things, it is to uphold and support the First Amendment first and foremost.
10: Yes, and let me just be clear to people. The Supreme Court has had a history going back into the 70s that political speech includes financial moves, because that's a way you can speak on behalf in support of a candidate. So you taking your own resources, or an entity taking its own resources to get behind a candidate, is a way for that speech can actually be conducted. That it's not just the symbolism of you've got to be on the street corner or the bumper sticker, but they're saying it's similar to the bumper sticker. It's similar to going door to door, because you're providing resources of your own to the candidates and political parties that you prefer. I will walk you back to 2004, first time I worked in a presidential election, where a lot of these big restrictions kick in because you're dealing in all 50 states. And so for the first part of the year, I remember the fundraising team, finance team, as it'll often be called, this was Bush-Cheney reelect 2004, was in the same office with us from the political team. Then about, and it was because of deadlines, there were like those 90-day things, 6 months things, that the finance team, for the most part, moved next door. It had a different name. It was like Bush-Cheney 04 Victory Fund.
7: Right.
10: And so you would have these funds set up. They would then be in charge of fundraising. We would still be producing content, but it would be that content that you could pull offline and make into your own videos, make it, and they were unrestricted, so they did not have to follow the restricted fundraising rules that federal candidates have, what, the $2,600, $2,700 you could do for both one for the primary and again for the general, so it's closer to almost $6,000 per individual, and you could make that donation at one time, but then they split off. And so it created this whole industry of all of these separate types of groups to be able to raise money, but then not coordinate. And what the Supreme Court said today is that if, again, these are all people coming together, and again,

0: if you donate to this group, they can only spend it to this far. It's different than vote, you know, than actually supporting for the candidate. It was also a joke. Okay. Right. I mean, this whole idea is we were playing with smoke and mirrors that I think always made many of us in the political side slightly uncomfortable. Maybe the election law attorneys liked it more than
1: right.
0: those, because you were constantly having to get approvals over sometimes very mundane spending because you were worried about the penalties and even criminal penalties that could arise out of a mistake in whose money was spent to do what activity.
1: I think we should go ahead and take this call. We've got about 3.5 minutes left in this segment. This is Rob calling from South Carolina. Maybe it'll encourage you to call as well if you have questions about some of these opinions that came out of the Supreme Court today. Rob, you're on Seculo. Go ahead.
2: Yeah, can you hear me?
1: We got you, Rob. Go ahead.
2: Okay. On the birthright citizenship,
1: yep.
2: What constitutes subject to jurisdiction, and then what constitutes allegiance to the United States?
1: Okay, so what the big hinge question here in the 14th Amendment is that question you're asking. It says all persons born or naturalized in the United States and subject to the jurisdiction thereof are citizens of the United States and the state wherein they reside. That is the text of the 14th Amendment. And what the Supreme Court ruled was that in this, and it's a lengthy opinion by the Chief Justice, that effectively that phrase, if you are born here, you are subject to the jurisdiction thereof. That obviously is what the issue with some of the dissents are still arguing, that saying they disagree with that. But this is the majority held, Rob, that the Citizenship Clause guarantees birthright citizenship to nearly all children born in the United States, including those whose parents are unlawfully or temporarily present, because it incorporates the common law rule of jus soli without a domicile requirement. And the, quote, subject to the jurisdiction thereof means full territorial power rather than exclusive allegiance or permanent residence. So that is what the Supreme Court argued in their majority opinion. That's what they held, rather. That's the answer to your question. I know you also said to the screener, how could they rule in favor of birthright citizenship when people that are applying for citizenship have to prove their allegiance to the United States? That's a different test. Right. That is a naturalization process, which is through a different process that is set up legislatively that the government can naturalize someone to be a citizen.
0: Right. That would
1: but completely
0: be,
1: different argument because right. even
0: those would be people who are not have birthright citizenship.
1: And if you are born here to American citizens, so take out even the argument of that here, you get citizenship without proving your allegiance to the United States if you are born naturally
0: right.
1: to citizens of the United States. So two different processes.
0: Yeah, and so it's been an expansion of and really a clarification of what it means who can receive a birthright citizenship. There are still some exceptions within this, foreign diplomats, children, and things like that. But the idea, and I knew this all along too, which was likely, is that it's one thing to punish the parents of illegal immigrant children who were born here because they decided to break the law, but the child had no say in that, and then they end up born in America, and so where should their citizenship fall when it was really not them that were breaking the law, but their parents? So, I mean, it was a complicated case. It's one I think we'll keep looking at as well, but for now, that's been settled. As Will said, it is different. It is very different.
1: And we will be back with more on Seculo. 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
5: We're all pressed for time, right? Never can get it all done. But coming up today on A New Beginning, Pastor Greg Laurie says that's no excuse for prayerlessness.
4: Let me ask you this. How much time do you spend on social media every day? So don't say you don't have time to pray. The fact is, you will make time for what matters.

0: Imagine if the richest man in the world slipped you a piece of paper and said, here's my cell number. Call me if I can ever do something for you. And then you hear a sound. Oh, it was your jaw hitting the floor. Imagine, what an invitation. Well, today on A New Beginning, we'll see we have an invitation from God himself to come to him anytime in prayer. No cell phone required. Pastor Greg Laurie is offering insights to help encourage us straight from the truths in God's Word.
1: Starting a brand new series, and I'm simply calling Refresh, Things We Must Not Forget as Christians. And in this message, I want to talk to you about the refreshing power of prayer. Am I talking to somebody right now who really doesn't know how to pray at all? You know, when we are with our little children before they go to bed, sometimes we'll say, kids, say your prayers. Remember, now I lay me down to sleep. I pray the Lord my soul to keep. If I should die before I wake, I pray the Lord my soul to take. Is this a good prayer to teach to a child? Are you not saying to the child, now listen, you may die in your sleep tonight, and I just pray that God takes your soul. Really? So we'll say, remember to pray that prayer. Sleep tight. And don't let the bed bugs bite. Oh, you're going to traumatize your child. No, we don't need to teach our kids prayers. We need to learn how to pray. Do you remember the first time you ever prayed? It's kind of awkward. It's a little scary to pray out loud, especially in front of other people. But let me ask you this. Do you remember the first time your prayer was answered? How wonderful that was. In light of this, why don't we pray more often? Why do we put off prayer? Why do we avoid praying? Well, let me offer some observations about that. Maybe we don't pray more because we think we don't have the time. But is that really true? Let me ask you this. How much time do you spend on social media every day? The latest research says people in the U.S. check their Facebook, Twitter, and other social media accounts 17 times per day. That's once every waking hour. Teenagers spend 9 hours every day consuming media. And you see people doing it constantly. They're walking across crosswalks with traffic on both sides, looking at their phone, not even looking up. They go to a restaurant where apparently we're there to have a nice meal and socialize, and a whole family will be looking at their phones the entire time. This is missing the whole point. We can waste so much time doing it. Imagine if you prayed 17 times a day instead of checking your phone. Someone put it this way, and I quote, one of the great uses of Twitter and Facebook will be to prove at the last day that prayerlessness was not from lack of time, end quote. How true is that? Then you factor in all the time that we spend binge watching television shows on Netflix or Amazon Prime or some other outlet. We can waste so much time. So don't say you don't have time to pray. The fact is you will make time for what matters to you. Number two, maybe we don't pray because we don't think prayer is all that important. Now, we would never admit that outright, but do we really think it's important? I'm telling you, it's very important. In the book of Joshua is a story of the Israelites leaving Egypt and going into this promised land flowing with milk and honey. And you remember there was an obstacle in their path. It was the mighty city of Jericho, a huge fortress. There was no way they could bring that down militarily. But the Lord said, I'll give you that city. So they prayed and they called on God and he gave them the battle plan, which I have to admit was pretty unorthodox. They march around the cities, yell and blow trumpets, but it worked. And the walls of this fortress crashed and they took control. After that, there was another little city called Ai, much smaller than Jericho, not nearly as difficult to conquer. They didn't pray about that. They just said, hey, we took down Jericho. Ai would be a piece of cake. And they went in and were soundly defeated because they didn't pray about it. We need to pray about everything. The Bible says, in everything by prayer and supplication with thanksgiving, let your requests be made known to God. It doesn't say in some things or only in the big scary things. It says in everything by prayer and supplication. We should pray. Maybe another reason we don't pray more is because, well, we don't think prayer really works. But we have to understand what the objective of prayer is. It's not like God is a genie and he'll grant whatever wish we have. The objective of prayer is not to align God with my will, it's to align me with his will. Speaking of genies, I heard about a lady that was walking on the beach and she saw something embedded in the sand and she reached down to pick it up and it was a lamp. And as she rubbed it, a genie appeared. This is a true story, of course. And the genie said, "Oh, master, I will grant to you one wish. Whatever you want, it will be yours." "Oh, wow, one wish," she said, She pulls out a map of the Middle East that she happened to be carrying with her. And she said, "Genie, this is the Middle East and there's conflict in this part of the world all the time. My wish is for peace in the Middle East." And then she said, "No, let me change that. I'm going to go big. If I only get one wish, I want worldwide peace, global peace. That's my wish, genie. I want peace in the world." The genie said, "That's kind of a big one. I don't know if I can really do that. Do you have any other wishes?" She said, "Well, I've always wanted to find one good man. A man that would love me, who would compliment me, who would not sit around on the couch and watch sports on TV, who would help me with the dishes and like the things that I like." "Yes, that's it, genie. My wish is for one good man." The genie looks at her for a moment and says, "Get that map out again." So, no, God's not like a genie. He's a father in heaven. And the objective of prayer is not to get God to do what I want him to do. It's to align my will with God's will. Jesus said this in John 15, "If you abide in me and my words abide in you, you shall ask what you will and it shall be done unto you." From the original Greek, it would come out something like this, Jesus speaking, "If you maintain a living communion with me and my word is at home in you, I command you to ask at once for yourself whatever your heart desires and it will be yours." Now we immediately gravitate toward that latter part of the verse, "whatever my heart desires." Yeah, but don't forget the condition. Jesus says, "If you maintain a living communion with me, and my word is at home in you." Coming back to studying the Bible, if I'm studying scripture, memorizing scripture, understanding the message of the Bible, my desires are going to change, and thus my prayers are going to change as well.
2: Pastor Greg Laurie will have the second half of his message in just a moment.
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2: Well, today, Pastor Greg is offering some very practical principles on the power of prayer. 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
1: Here before us now, in Matthew 20, is two scenarios of prayer. And in this text, we're going to find how to and how not to pray. How to and how not to pray. In both of the stories, Jesus asks the people before him, "What is it that you want?" First, we're going to look at a mother who had two sons. She loved them, as mothers love sons and daughters. And she was very ambitious for them. And she asked Jesus to give something to them that was completely inappropriate. She stands as an example of how not to pray. In contrast, we have another story of two men who were unable to see. They were blind. And they called upon Jesus. And the way they prayed, give us an example of how to pray. So let's start with how not to pray. Matthew chapter 20, verse 17. Now Jesus was going up to Jerusalem. He took the 12 disciples aside on the road and said to them, "Behold, we're going up to Jerusalem, and the Son of Man will be betrayed to the chief priests and to the scribes, and they'll condemn him to death. And they'll deliver him to the Gentiles to mock and to scourge and to crucify. And on the third day he'll rise again." Then the mother of Zebedee's sons came to him with her sons, kneeling down and asking something from him. By the way, this mother's name is Salome, and the sons here are James and John. And Jesus says to her, "What do you wish?" She said, "Grant that these two sons of mine may sit one at your right hand and the other on your left in your kingdom." Jesus answered, "You don't know what you're asking for. Are you able to drink of the cup that I'm going to drink of and be baptized with the baptism I will be baptized with?" And they said, "We are able." Jesus said, "You will indeed drink my cup and be baptized with the baptism that I'm baptized with. But to sit on my right and on my left hand is not mine to give, but it's for those that have been prepared by my Father." Try to understand what's going on. Jesus is giving a detailed view of what is about to happen. He knew the future. He knew the thoughts of every person that he spoke to. And now he's saying, this is what's going to happen to me. I'm going to be betrayed. I'm going to be handed over to the Gentiles. I'm going to be scourged. I'm going to be beaten. I'm going to be crucified. And I'm going to rise again from the dead. As he's sharing this with his disciples, they're just not getting it. Because you see, their view was that when Messiah came, and Jesus was Messiah, that he would establish an earthly kingdom then and there. They were mistaken in their understanding of the role of Messiah. Because scripture clearly teaches first Messiah would come and suffer and die for the sins of the world. Then he would return again and establish his kingdom. They missed the first part and only understood the latter part. So they thought he would drive out the Romans and they would rule and reign with him in positions of great power. Hence the request from Salome, the mother of James and John. By the way, James and John were given the nickname Sons of Thunder by Jesus. You don't get a nickname like that for no reason. I think if they were alive today, they would probably be outlaw motorcycle guys or something, all tatted up, you know. Kind of rough dudes, I think. Don't forget, on one occasion, there was one city that the disciples went to and they weren't all that responsive to the message of Jesus. And James and John, the sons of thunder, suggested fire should be called down from heaven on the people who lived in that city. Jesus is like, "Oy vey, I didn't come to toast people, but to save people." So you wonder, how did they become the sons of thunder? Check out their mother. Gives us a little hint. She says, "I want my sons, James and John, to sit on your right and your left hand when you come into your glory." They should be thankful God did not answer that prayer. Imagine if God came to you and said, "I will give you whatever you want. Just ask for it." What would you pray for? That actually happened to Solomon when he was a very young man. He had ascended to the throne to rule over Israel now that his father David was gone. The Lord said, "Ask what you want, Solomon, and I'll give it to you." Solomon said, "Well, Lord, I need wisdom to rule your people." The Lord said, "Solomon, because you have not asked for riches or a long life or the death of your enemies, I'm going to give you the wisdom you prayed for, and I'm going to give you all these other things as well." Is that not the perfect example of what Jesus taught us when he said, "Seek first the kingdom of God and his righteousness, and all these things shall be added unto you." So here now are James and John and their mother asking for this thing. And understand how insensitive this was. What did Jesus just say? "I'm going to suffer and die." They said, "Oh yeah, okay, whatever. By the way, we want to sit on your right and left hand when you come into glory." This would be like someone saying to you, "Wow, I just came back from the doctor's office and I found out I only have 2 weeks to live." And then you say, "Oh, wow, interesting. Hey, can I have your car and your house too? I mean, what?" That's exactly what they were doing. And Jesus is saying to them, "Hey, do you know what you're even asking for?" What did Salome, the mother and James and John, want? She wanted her sons to be on the right and left hand of Jesus. Salome, by the way, happened to be standing at the foot of the cross when Jesus was crucified. Who was on the right and left hand of Jesus? Two criminals who were also crucified. I'm sure at that moment, Salome said, "Lord, thank you for not answering my prayer." Fact of the matter is, all prayers are effectively answer. Sometimes God says no. Sometimes God says slow. Sometimes God says go. Listen to this. If the request is wrong, God says no. If the timing is wrong, God says slow. If you are wrong, God says grow. But if the request is right and the timing is right and you are right, God says go. So he said no to Salome and her two boys, James and John, the sons of thunder. Why? Because he loved them. So listen, if God has said no to your request recently, don't think that's necessarily a bad thing. It actually could be a very good thing because God sees the big picture. That's how not to pray. Now let's talk about how to pray. Here's a couple of guys who prayed in the right way. Go back to Matthew 20, look at verse 29. As they went out of Jericho, a great multitude followed him. And behold, two blind men sitting by the road, when they heard that Jesus was passing by, cried out saying, "Have mercy on us, O Lord, Son of David." Then the multitude warned them that they should be quiet. And they cried out all the more saying, "Have mercy on us, O Lord, Son of David." Jesus stood still and called them and said, "What do you want me to do for you?" They said, "Lord, that our eyes may be opened." Jesus had compassion and touched their eyes. And immediately their eyes received sight and they followed him. So here's Jesus still on his way to the cross, on his way to suffer. And two guys are on the roadside. Here Christ is passing by. They call out to him. Someone says, "Shh, don't bother him. He's busy, he has things on his mind." And they call out even louder. Actually, the word translated from the Greek would be, they screamed. They screamed. I guess they believed that old adage, the squeaky wheel gets the oil, right? And Jesus stopped and he heard them and he answered their prayer. Isn't it amazing to think that God cares about us? I mean, he cares about the things that concern us. David said in Psalm 8:3, "When I look at the night sky and see the work of your fingers, the moon and the stars, what is man that you should think of us, mere humans that you should care for us?" I was in Hawaii recently speaking at our church there, and I went out very late at night and looked up in the sky, and I was stunned by how many stars I could see. You just don't see that many stars here in California. Just incredible, overwhelming. And to think, my God, my creator, my father made all of that, yet he cares about what I care about. God is never too busy or preoccupied to take time for you. Listen, if it concerns you, it concerns him. So here were two men with a very real need, and Jesus responded to the need. So what do we learn about prayer from this story? In times of crisis, they pray, and so should we.

0: good insight on prayer today from Pastor Greg Laurie here on A New Beginning. And he has more insight to come in his message called The Refreshing Power of Prayer. You know, prayer plays such an important part in our lives, in our times of crisis, in our times of loneliness or despair, in times of sorrow. But Pastor Greg, prayer is also the way we come to the Lord for His forgiveness, isn't it? Someone could pray for that reason right now, right?
1: That's right. The Bible says, whoever will call upon the name of the Lord will be saved. So think of it this way. Maybe you're out in a riptide in the ocean and you can't get your footing and you're in trouble and you see a lifeguard. Call out for help and the lifeguard will rescue you. The same is true spiritually. You're drowning in your sin. You need help. Jesus will save you. He will rescue you, but you must call out to Him. And you know how you do that? You do it in prayer. So let me just lead you in a simple prayer, and you can pray this prayer after me. You can pray it out loud if you like. And this is where you are calling out to Jesus to save you. Just pray this. Lord Jesus, I know I'm a sinner, and I know you are the Savior who died on the cross for my sin and rose again from the dead. Now, Lord, I turn from my sin and I put my faith in you. Be my Savior, my Lord, be my God and my friend. I choose to follow you from this moment forward. In Jesus' name I pray. Amen. Hey, if you just prayed that prayer, I want you to know that Christ Himself has come to live inside of you. And I have a resource I want to send you. It's called the New Believer's Bible. So the New Believer's Bible is the New Testament in the New Living Translation with hundreds of notes that I wrote that will encourage you in this commitment you are making to follow Christ. 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Here's Dave to tell you more.
0: 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Well, this month, America celebrates a milestone birthday. And we want to make available a relevant movie called A Great Awakening. It's the story of George Whitefield, Benjamin Franklin, and the Great Awakening that set the stage for the founding of our country. Here's the movie's director, Joshua Enck.
2: In the 250th anniversary of our nation, the word liberty is going to be used in many, many circles.
3: Yeah.
2: And people, it's something that everybody wants. Everybody wants liberty, but they have different definitions
3: yes.
2: of it. Some people think that ultimate liberty is no rules at all. But yeah. we know that that all leads to bondage.
3: Yeah.
2: And then others know that there's a construct and there's, you know, a moral code.
3: Yes.
2: And that follows what true liberty really is.
3: Right.
2: And true liberty for us is the belief in Jesus Christ to be set free from our sins. And that is what's on that liberty bell that rings out in our
3: yes.
2: city of brotherly love. Proclaim liberty throughout all the land unto all the inhabitants thereof. This film, A Great Awakening, is going to proclaim the true definition of liberty through two unlikely people mm-hmm. who providentially came together, you know, and not just was a part of the Great Awakening,
3: right.
2: but sparked the Great Awakening.
3: Right.
2: And it became an inferno and literally changed the culture of this nation and gave it its identity.
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15: Danny Yamashiro here. Welcome to The Good Life. Encouraging you with inspirational stories to share with family and friends through perspectives of hope in Jesus Christ. How does a boy who grew up in Japan as a missionary kid one day become a professor at Harvard Law School? What are pressures that missionary kids face? How do understanding another culture and knowing a language fluently shape a person's outlook? This is the story of Mark Ramsire, a life of discovery, sensitivity, and a courageous spirit. When Psalm 31, verse 24 says, "Be strong and let your heart take courage, all you who wait for the Lord," Mark responds with a clear yes. We pause to remind you the reason we have the Good Life Show is to share how the love of Jesus Christ makes a difference in the lives of people. I'm talking about the love of Jesus, dear friend, the love of Jesus so strong that he died on the cross for your sins and mine. He was buried and rose again on the third day, offering God's hope. J. Mark Ramsire is the Mitsubishi Professor of Japanese Legal Studies at Harvard Law School. He spent most of his childhood in provincial towns and cities in southern Japan, attending Japanese schools for K to 6. He returned to the U.S. for college. Before attending law school, he studied Japanese history in graduate school. He graduated from Harvard Law School in 1982. Mark, welcome to our show.
16: Oh, thank you very much. It's wonderful to be here.
15: Where in Japan did you grow up?
16: I grew up in the city mostly of Miyazaki, which is in the southernmost island of Kyushu, Miyazaki, and then a few other places near there. And I was born in 54, so this would have been late 50s, early, and most of the 60s.
15: Miyazaki. What were some of your most vivid memories growing up there?
16: Oh, there are lots of vivid memories as a child. It's on the coast, so we can go to the beach. My father used to take me on rides on his motor scooter. There are hot springs in the center of the island. We spent a year in a smallish village up in the mountains, way up in the mountains. So there was no train up there at the time. Lots of gravel roads. It was a nice place.
15: 1 year?
16: 1 year.
15: Who influenced you most?
16: It was probably my father. He was working on his dissertation in anthropology at the time. This was as a break from being a missionary, and he was doing his research up there in the town of Takachiho.
15: Your father was doing research. You grew up there. Describe life as a missionary.